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5: On the other side of the airfield, another important flight is much closer. Ed Sparks is getting ready for takeoff with ex-RAF pilot Mike Lynn.
6: I mean, you're quite tall, aren't you, Ed? That's fantastic.
7: It's fair to say I'm little boy excited.
8: That's it, you've got it. Okay, down into the seat.
9: It was that symbol of freedom back in the 1930s and 40s. I think the name has something to do with it. It's quite a punchy, catchy name, and I think that name, Spitfire, just, it said so much about what people did in the summer of 1940 to endure the Battle of Britain. So that's really where the magic of the Spitfire lives.
10: Right, you ready, Ed?
11: Yes, I am.
10: Best noise and smell in the world coming up, I hope.
11: Right.
10: Here we go. Wow. There she blows.
11: Wow.
12: Control traffic, Spitfire is rolling 2-1 right. One rolling.
11: Wow.
10: Right, are you ready for some aerobatics, Ed? I'm going to roll now.
11: Okay.
5: And Ed's late wife, Jill, isn't far from his thoughts.
10: Let's go and see if we can find Jill on this cloud, shall we?
11: Hey, I have control.
10: You have control. There you go, my hands are off. You are flying a Spitfire. Well, there we go, look over your left shoulder. Beautiful. There we go.
5: After half an hour soaring over Northamptonshire, Ed's lifelong ambition has finally been achieved.
10: Not my best landing, I'm afraid to say.
13: Fantastic. Well done, sir.
7: Thank you.
13: It's been a pleasure.
7: Absolutely brilliant.
5: It's May 2022, a month after the Spitfire's schedule completion date, and 927 is about to undergo its final test before taking to the air, the first engine run.
14: Well, we're already late. So, like any good deadline, it's been and gone. It was supposed to be done at the start of April, and here we are now, 2nd of May. But on a job like this, with the scale of the job that was ahead of us, it's not unreasonable to be a month late.
5: And inside the fuselage, Lee is still at work finishing the final touches.
15: You know, modern day now, you use P-clips, but we want this to be authentic and look how it would have looked during the Second World War, so we're spending hours and hours making these tiny little phenolic blocks.
5: Wade's busy with a critical part of the plane. This is a high-stakes day.
16: We're just checking out the movement in the propeller governor. So governor controls the pitch on the propeller. It's buried down in the hole, and I'm just making sure that it's got the right range of movements, really.
14: The primary danger is issues with the oil system, whereby the engine doesn't get oil pressure, even that for a short period of time, and the engine's dead. You know, for a moment's lack of concentration, you'll kill it.
5: For this crucial test, the boss is taking the controls.
17: Is the fuel on? No. And have we checked the oil level? All right. It's going to flood the car. Clear up.
5: But all is not as it should be. Time for a second try.
17: Clear up.
5: And the Griffin roars. For the first time in 75 years, 927 is ready to fly. Almost.
14: I'm just monitoring the instruments to make sure that they behave how I want them to behave. So that means I want lots of oil pressure, I don't want the coolant temperature to be rocketing, and I don't want the oil temperature to be rocketing. I want them to just be steadily warming up like any normal aeroplane. So essentially what I'm looking for is normality. And what the two chaps either side of it are looking for is anything that's falling out of it.
5: Richard is still finding his way around an unfamiliar cockpit.
17: Where's the gen switch? We really need some black ops. I was looking for it for ages. But you don't want to start flipping switches, do you? Like,
14: They're loud, old, rough old things, Griffiths. You do forget it's ear-shattering in the cockpit. But I mean, great ear-shattering, but ear-shattering nonetheless. But yeah, all a success, really. There's a couple of things that you just notice once something's running. Things jiggle themselves around in the cockpit and you go, oh, there's a washer we lost. Obviously, we've circulated all the systems, so now we really need to have a really good look at all of our hoses and make sure that we've not got any tiny little weeps and leaks and stuff. Obviously, also make sure we've not shaken anything loose.
5: All that remains now is fitting the final missing parts.
18: So that dog bowl is going before the fuel tanks can go in.
14: Yeah. I think it's going to be a brilliant aeroplane when it's done. These Griffin Spitfires are, certainly from a performance standpoint, my favourite mark of Spitfire, because they're the highest performance there is. But yeah, they have their idiosyncrasies. You don't necessarily want to fly one every day because they're quite exciting.
5: Finally, 14 months after the remains of Spitfire 927 arrived in the Sywell hangar, she's ready to fly.
14: First flight of any restoration is always a bit, I suppose, nerve-wracking in a way, although, of course, we've checked and triple-checked and quadruple-checked everything, so it really should be absolutely risk-free. But, of course, this is the first time it's flown since the 50s, so undoubtedly there's some trepidation.
5: The weather is perfect, but a last-minute fault could still send the team back to the workbench. Everything must be checked and double-checked.
19: For me, this is the first Spitfire that I've been involved with start to finish on the restoration side, so it is bloody exciting. It will be, yeah, it's going to be a good day.
5: For the engineering team, it's a tense time.
20: We're just copper wiring this little ball here, so that's the jettison for the canopy. So you pull that and these little pins come out here, and then the canopy is no longer present.
5: The boss's life depends on the quality of their work. There are no more checks to do.
18: Then it's pretty much all up to Richard, really, not me. Don't mark it.
5: Wartime pilots regarded Spitfires fitted with a Griffin engine as the hardest to fly. Dozens were lost in accidents as the torque of its huge five-bladed propeller forced planes to veer off the runway. 927 is scheduled to fly for just 30 minutes. Straight and level, with only gentle manoeuvres. But this test flight will require all of Richard's skill.
20: Yeah, well, he's got a smile on his face, that's always a good sign. It's a rare sight, get a picture of that. Have a go.
5: But almost as soon as the Spitfire taxis out, there seems to be a problem.
20: He's coming back.
18: Yeah. I'm tired. Yeah.
5: The brakes, vital to slowing down the aircraft after landing, aren't biting.
14: You need a bit of bite.
18: Yeah.
14: And I don't know what to suggest other than maybe now it's done a bit of taxiing.
18: Yeah, pull that wheel off.
14: Pull both wheels off.
18: Yeah,
14: scuff them out the brakes. Typically with new brakes, they never work that brilliantly. Simply because they need to bed in, a lot like the brakes on your car inside the first 200 miles. But of course, 200 miles of taxiing in an aeroplane takes quite a while. 200 miles of flying, not so long, but the taxiing would take quite a while.
20: All the way around it. I'm with you. Yeah. Righto, mate.
5: Sandpaper should solve the problem, but the engine is also producing smoke.
20: Black smoke is always fuel and white smoke's oil. But yeah, it's just a bit rich, so there's a little knurled knob on the carb, so which, you know, clockwise to give it more fuel, anti-clockwise to give it less fuel. So I'm just going to give that half a turn and try it now and read the book and just set the mixture up properly at this stage. You're in.
17: Clear prop.
21: Engine Victor is moving in turn, runway 21.
22: Stop Engine Victor, surface wind 320 degrees, 15 knots.
23: Golf, Sierra, Sierra, Sywell, Spitfire, no airborne.
5: It's a moment of relief for the whole team as another Spitfire joins the worldwide ranks of just 60 flying survivors of Britain's most famous fighter.
1: The rate of climb on it is truly staggering. That Griffin engine has just got so much power. And to give you an idea, if the throw of the throttle lever is about a foot, we're using about 4 inches. So, you know, if you actually open that thing up all

0: deciphering orders from Hitler himself. In time of war, the flow of radio information is constant and vital. It can mean the difference between victory and defeat. It has to remain secure. Messages are often sent in code to ensure total secrecy. But codes can be cracked if you have a high-tech combat machine.
1: Code making and code breaking go hand in hand. You make codes so that your messages are kept secret, but if you want to know what the enemy is doing, you have to break those codes. And many of them are broken.
0: In the 1930s, the Germans developed a cipher machine that they believed could produce messages that would be impossible to decode. This is Enigma, the most famous cipher machine of them all. And for good reason. It was an ingenious device. The plugboard and the settings of the rotors were designed by the Germans to produce 150 million, million, million possible combinations.
2: Every 90 days, the Germans would send out under armed guard a key list. And the key list would say which rotors to use, which order the rotors were going to be in, what the settings of those rotors would be, which numbers. This machine has numbers, some had letters, and what the plugboard setting would be. Now, this machine did not send the message. It only encrypted and decrypted. The message is sent through the radio. The Germans know it's intercepted, but they're not concerned because they don't think anyone can read Enigma.
0: At the height of the Second World War, about 20,000 Enigma machines were used by the German Army and Navy. They were fairly simple to operate.
2: So let's pretend it's December 7th, 1944. And the settings today are 26-4-1. We're going to send a short message from Berlin to Stuttgart. So Berlin encrypts a message.
0: As the Berlin operator types hello, Enigma encrypts the letters, producing FWCZR.
2: Now, it's sent from the radio, and the Germans know it's intercepted, but are not concerned again because they're not aware anyone's reading Enigma.
0: The Stuttgart operator receives the message. Then, using an Enigma machine with the same settings, 26-4-1, types in FWZCR and gets the original pre-encrypted message, hello. Despite what the Germans believed, Enigma was vulnerable. Two British mathematicians, Alan Turing and Gordon Welchman, based at the British Centre for Codebreakers at Bletchley Park, north of London, built an electromechanical machine known as a bomber to attack the Enigma code. By mid-1940, the British were able to read vital German naval signals. As the British were decoding Enigma, the Germans were developing another, more sophisticated cipher machine. A machine to be used by Hitler himself to communicate with his battle commanders. It would make Enigma look like child's play. Enigma was effective, but had its limitations. It could only be used to send short messages.
3: The German High Command, they need to send reports to and from Hitler. These are big reports, well over 100 characters. And in actual fact, there was one message that was reported to be over 60,000 characters long. You cannot send that by Morse code. There needs to be another method.
0: In 1941, the German electrical company Lorenz designed a cipher machine that could encrypt rapid teleprinter traffic, the Lorenz SZ-42.
3: So now you've got high-speed communication going on that is encrypted, very complex, much more complex than the Enigma, and it can cope with very, very large messages. If you can read these messages, potentially you're going to get into the mind of what Hitler is planning to do.
0: The British had no idea that Lorenz existed. Then, in the summer of 1941, an intercept station in London was listening out for

0: spy transmissions coming out of Europe. They started to pick up high-speed German teleprinter traffic, and then got a surprise.
1: They connected that radio equipment into teleprinters, and they were able to read the plain text message. But very soon afterwards, it went into encrypted mode. And at that point, they realised that there must be a machine that the Germans had developed that would encrypt teleprinter traffic. But at that point, they had no idea what the machine looked like. They had no idea of who manufactured it.
0: The Germans believed that their complex combat machine couldn't possibly be broken. The Lorenz may have had no weaknesses, but its operators certainly did. On the 30th of August 1941, a German operator in Athens sent a 4,000-character message to a colleague in Salzburg, twice, without changing the 12-wheel settings of the Lorenz. The British had been listening in. For the codebreakers at Bletchley Park, these two messages were a goldmine. They were successfully decoded. But if they were to read other teleprinter messages, they had to find out how the German cipher machine worked. The Athens messages were given to a 24-year-old British mathematician named Bill Tutt.
1: And he strips that string of characters down into pure bit patterns. And he starts to see the repeated patterns caused by the wheels rotating. 3 months' work, the outcome is that he has worked out the complete architecture of the Lorenz SZ-42. And even at that point, they still have no idea the name of this machine.
2: The analysts and decoders who worked at Bletchley Park are probably the most eclectic bunch of individuals Britain has ever brought together. They did it with such brilliance, such breathtaking capacity for innovation and for lateral thought. And this pooling of this massive IQ of brain power was unequaled in history.
3: Geico knows there's a home you and a road you. 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

0: was unequalled in history.
1: The work at Bletchley Park was laborious. One single Lorenz message could take up to 6 weeks to decode by hand. But then in January 1944, the future arrived at Bletchley. The world's first programmable electronic computer, Colossus.
2: Colossus was built primarily to do a statistical attack on the Lorenz cipher, to tease out the starting position of the 12 wheels of the Lorenz that the operator set the machine to when he sent the message.
1: The cipher message was fed into Colossus via paper tape, and the computer's 2,500 valves set to work finding the Lorenz's wheel settings. This is a fully functioning replica of Colossus at Bletchley Park, built according to the plans of its brilliant young designer, Tommy Flowers. The original Colossus was built by Flowers and his team in only 10 months. What used to take the cryptographers 6 weeks to decode was done in 4 hours. The British were reading Lorenz messages sent by Hitler, sometimes even before his generals. The secret of the computer was its 2,500 valves.
2: The valves on Colossus does all the processing. It's the heart of the machine. It processes data at high speed, and the only way you can do that is to use electronics. In those days, electronics was valves.
1: By the end of the war, Bletchley Park had 10 Colossus computers. It's estimated that 63 million characters of German communications had been decrypted by May 1945. Colossus remained a secret until the mid-1970s. This rebuilt Colossus is, in part, a tribute to the men and women who operated the groundbreaking computer, many of whom died before their significant contribution to the war effort could be recognized. On the other side of the world, as the United States fought the Japanese in the Pacific, another code-breaking battle was taking place, combining modern technology and an ancient language. On the Second World War battlefields between 1941 and 1945, the US Army went to great lengths to maintain security. Their radio operators were given the latest combat equipment, but some units had a secret weapon from among their own ranks. As the Americans fought their way across the Pacific towards Japan, they soon discovered their enemy was skilled both in battle and in cryptography, breaking English language-based codes almost at will. But what if the codes weren't transmitted in American English, but instead in the indigenous language of the United States, Native American?
3: The reason why Native American tribal languages were so good for secure communications is they were very secluded. Only those tribal nations understood their particular language, and there was a variety of them, and sometimes even within that language there were different dialects.
1: Of all the Native American languages, Navajo is one of the hardest to understand. So in 1942, the U.S. Marine Corps took on 29 Navajo recruits to operate its radio equipment.
3: If you don't hear it as an infant, you will not learn to speak it properly. It has the quality of tonal inflections, changing the meaning of a word entirely, which we don't really have a corresponding association with in English. And that's one of the reasons the Marine Corps went with it. They knew no one else would ever learn it.
1: George Nez was one of the first to enlist.
4: I really enjoyed, you know, to protect our country. There's a lot of Navajos that joined the Marine Corps. My group that went in was called the First Original 29.
1: These were the legendary code talkers. The Navajo radio operators used standard radio equipment to contact each other. However, they took steps to make their messages even harder to decipher. Translating messages from English to Navajo wasn't enough. They developed their own battlefield code words for combat machines and combat weapons.
3: In Navajo, a bomber was a buzzard. Eggs were bombs. Potatoes were hand grenades. It's the same size and the same shape. Sharks were destroyers, the ship destroyers. Whales were battleships. On the land, we have tortoises, which were tanks. They're slow, they're green, they have a hard shell.
4: It was very easy to learn our code. One guy would crank up the batteries and the other guy used a microphone to send message. The first message that I sent in a battlefield was, it went like this. Japanese machine gun nest on your right flank, destroy. And in a code I said, not other bell don't have the cut.
1: The code talkers proved themselves to be fast and accurate, even in the midst of one of the bloodiest battles of the Pacific War.
3: At the Battle of Iwo Jima, there were 6 Navajo code talkers. Over the course of 48 hours, sent 600 coded messages and didn't have a single mistake. You couldn't say that using machine encryption systems. Those took time. You would have to encrypt the message, take it to the radio room. It would be sent out in Morse code. At the other end, they'd have to write it down, go back to their encryption system to decrypt it, and it would take significantly longer.
1: The Japanese found it impossible to decode the Native Americans' messages. They resorted to desperate measures.
3: So they did put a high priority on capturing a Navajo and forcing him to translate. And that's one of the reasons why many of the Navajo code talkers had personal bodyguards to protect them from being captured. But none of them were ever captured, and the code remained secure.
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1: The war in the Pacific ended in September 1945. But the celebrations were short-lived. Within a year, suspicion and hostility between the Soviet Union and the West turned into a new world conflict, the Cold War. Vast sums were spent by both sides on weapon technology, but also on ways of stealing the secrets of that technology.
8: The intelligence collection process was the coalface of the conflict, that in order to avoid a hot war, you collected intelligence in order to make certain that troops were not deployed unexpectedly, that there was not a surprise attack.
1: From the early 1950s, the Royal Navy base at Portland on the south coast of England was a significant center for underwater warfare research. It was therefore of great interest to the Soviets, who had an aging underwater fleet.
8: The Soviets were very well aware of Anglo-American technology, and they were anxious to steal secrets and to monitor developments in submarine warfare and technology.
1: They were particularly interested in a British submarine sonar system called the Type 2001. Enter Harry Houghton, a British civil servant who was also a Russian spy. In 1956, together with his lover, Ethel G., who also worked at the Portland base, Houghton began to steal vital naval secrets.
8: G. collected documents that she had access to. She had access to the registry and the drawing office. She then gave those to Harry Houghton, who photographed them on 35mm film. And then once a month, usually the first Saturday of the month, Harry Houghton, sometimes accompanied by Ethel G., would travel up to London.
1: There they met a Soviet spy called Gordon Lonsdale, who passed on the secrets to the final link in the spy ring, a middle-aged American couple called Helen and Peter Kroger. Living in an unassuming house in the West London suburb of Ruislip, who had the perfect cover story.
8: To all intents and purposes, to their neighbours, it was thought that they were an unmarried couple running this second-hand book business from an office in the Strand in London.
1: This Soviet spy ring in the heart of Britain had the latest intelligence technology at their disposal to obtain classified information and get it back to Moscow. The most reliable method was to turn photographs into tiny images known as microdots.
7: Perhaps the best-known camera that was involved with microdot production was the Minox camera. It had a very good lens on it, and importantly, from the microdot perspective, it produced a negative that was just 8 by 11 millimetres. And then using a fairly complex optical system, that then was reduced down by 100 or more times from the original size to literally a fraction of a size, literally a full stop on a page. And then that microdot, that piece of film, which contained all of that really important, valuable information, would then be either affixed to a letter, into a book, and then it was literally invisible to anyone that didn't know or wasn't expecting it.
8: Popular places are underneath a stamp on the outside of an envelope or inside a letter that has been written or typed and perhaps just simply placed directly over a full stop. And unless you know where to look, it's virtually impossible to find it.
1: Then, through a complex optical system, the image is enlarged back to a size where the information can be transcribed or turned into another photograph. In 1960, the British Security Service, MI5, became suspicious of Harry Houghton. He seemed to have more wealth than a humble civil servant should have. MI5's surveillance of Houghton led them to Gordon Lonsdale and then to the Krogers in Ruislip. On the 7th of January 1961, the entire spy ring was arrested by special branch detectives. As they searched the Krogers' house, it slowly revealed its secrets. A radio to transmit to Russia. Their darkroom where the microdots were made. As well as cameras and spy equipment hidden in everyday objects. The Portland spy ring were all jailed for their treachery. But it was too late. The Soviets had got what they wanted most. Intel on the British sonar system, the Type 2001.
8: And in 1967, the first Soviet nuclear-powered submarine was launched. It had a particular sonar system that was almost identical to the Type 2001, so they were able to cut a great deal of corners by using British technology to virtually copy the Type 2001 sonar.
1: But the West would have its revenge. An audacious mission to listen in on Cold War secrets right under the noses of the Russians. This is one of the world's leading diving centres, based at Fort William in Scotland. Here they use underwater technology pioneered in the Cold War. Versatile machines like these were once used in covert combat situations to steal enemy secrets. One top-secret mission has become legendary for its bravery and audacity. It allowed the United States to listen in to the secret conversations of the Soviet Union, just miles from the Russian coastline. In the early 1970s, the United States suspected that a crucial communication cable lay on the bottom of the Sea of Okhotsk, between the large Petropavlovsk submarine base and the Russian mainland, going all the way to Moscow. If the cable could somehow be tapped, the US would be able to intercept vital intel on sub and missile technology. How could a single cable be found in over a million square kilometers of water? One of the US Navy's most experienced naval intelligence officers, Captain James F. Bradley Jr., had an idea.
9: He was out on a weekend with his son in a small outboard boat, and he happened to notice a sign that said, "Don't anchor here," underwater cables. He said, "You know, we have those because we don't want people to drag up the cables, and the Soviets have underwater cables, and they got signs, probably in Russian, that say, 'Don't anchor here,' underwater cables. What if we could somehow get down there and tap into those cables? What kind of intelligence could we derive from that?"
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1: Even if the U.S. Navy could find the cable, how could they get a tap on it 200 meters down? A new technique called saturation diving held the key. On land, humans breathe about 80% nitrogen and 20% oxygen. For saturation diving, some of the oxygen and all of the nitrogen is replaced with helium, which is non-toxic.
19: The benefits of saturation diving is that the diver can stay down at any given depth for much longer, for days, weeks if needed, and then decompress just once at the end of that. It's a long decompression, but it's a safe decompression. You go down, you could go down to 30 metres, 40 metres, 100 metres, 200 metres, 300 metres, and then you stay there, because your body takes on the gas at that pressure and it becomes saturated to a point where it can't take any more on. So you can then stay down there for as long as needed and then decompress very slowly. You just decompress once.
1: The US Navy's mission to tap the Soviet cable was christened Operation Ivy Bells. And it was decided the nuclear submarine USS Halibut would carry the divers to the target area. Halibut was chosen because in her bow she had a large hangar nicknamed the Batcave.
9: The Batcave became nothing more than a very large open space in the submarine where we could put a UNIVAC computer and other equipment and men who were monitoring what was going on in the water.
1: On the halibut's stern was attached a decompression chamber needed to get the saturation divers ready to work underwater. It was so conspicuous, the Navy pretended it was an underwater rescue vehicle.
9: The infrastructure that it took and the research and the preparation and the training and the cost was very much the equivalent of going to the moon for the first time.
1: In October 1971, the USS Halibut arrived in the Sea of Okhotsk and began to search the shoreline at periscope depth for the sign warning of underwater cables that Captain Bradley believed had to be there. After a week, they spotted one. To find the cable in the murky waters, the Halibut deployed from its Batcave a remotely operated underwater vehicle known as an ROV, nicknamed the Fish. The Fort William Diving Center has its own 21st century version of the Halibut's ROV.
15: Okay, this system here, this is the CI Falcon ROV, probably pretty similar to the Ivy Bell's Fish ROV. It consists of, in this case, we have five thruster units, four horizontal, one vertical thruster. These are electric. The single camera, which can either be a colour camera or a low-light black and white, depending on configuration. We have a mechanical scanning sonar system, and at the front here, a single-function grabber, where we can use that to pick up little cables or rods from the seabed.
1: Once the Halibut's divers located the cable with their ROV, the saturation divers entered the decompression chamber at the sub's stern, breathing the helium and oxygen mixture. After a few hours, they were ready to join the ROV in the freezing water. The Halibut's divers and crew were well aware of the danger of discovery. These were enemy waters, and they were constantly patrolled.
9: The Soviets had a couple of submarines out there. Now, these were older submarines. They were diesel-powered, which meant that they couldn't spend an awful lot of time underwater, but they were very quiet, and they had sensitive sonars, and they're listening for any kind of sound that anything down there might make, which put us in a position of having to be very, very quiet all the time. You don't drop a wrench on the deck. You don't drop a spoon on the table. Everything you do is whisper quiet.
1: Once the divers had located the cable, the listening device had to be installed. The cable couldn't be cut open. That would alert the Soviets. So a 16-foot wiretap that worked through induction was attached. Literally listening in. It was known as the pod.
9: The whole purpose of Ivy Bell's, when you strip away all the adventure and all of the excitement and all of the research, was intelligence. Exactly like a detective taps into a perp's telephone line, that's what we were doing. Because you have electricity with built-in intelligence moving through the cable, it produces a magnetic field, and this pod was able to pick up that magnetic field and pull the intelligence out of it and then record it. And back then, believe it or not, it was tapes. It was actually recorded on tapes.
1: As the Americans had hoped, the communications were unencrypted. It was intelligence gold, including details of Soviet tactics and sub-patrols off the U.S. coast. The Halibut stayed in position by the cable for a week.
9: From a military perspective, it was an unprecedented intelligence coup.
1: Right into the 1980s, the USS Halibut and other subs would return to the cable twice a year to pick up the recordings. The Americans listened in to Soviet messages for over a decade. It's claimed that one piece of information they intercepted helped bring about the end of the Cold War.
9: We became aware after the fact of one particular message that had enormous significance. When President Reagan was in Reykjavik at the summit with Gorbachev, Reagan had information that Gorbachev didn't, and this was about a plot to assassinate Gorbachev. And he was able to tell Gorby who was after him, and Gorbachev was able to nip that assassination plot. And that gives you some sense of why Gorbachev liked Reagan so much.
1: The revolutionary devices used by spies and covert operatives over the years had keys and valves, dials and aerials, cameras and microfilm. Emphatically proving that combat machines didn't have to rely on awesome firepower or heavy armor to win the day.

0: an amazingly large aircraft. I can see why it was the heaviest single-engine aircraft of the Second World War. Crikey, in the cockpit, I can see what they meant when they said how spacious it was, because I can slide into this. It's like, it's a cushioned seat. It's superb. This aircraft is one of the treasures of naval aviation history. The Grumman Avenger, the heaviest single-engined aircraft of World War II.
1: You were in charge of cleaning that, was maintaining it, keeping it fuel, keeping it ready to fly. And your job was to see that it was always ready to fly. And if it wasn't, that's the reason it was turned in, so they'd know.
2: In the centuries since powered flight began, thousands of models of aircraft have come and gone. All but a handful of historic planes have been consigned to the scrap heap or the museum gallery. But there exists a core of devoted enthusiasts keeping the world's greatest aircraft operational and often still flying. These are the stories of those machines and those people making history come alive. Each one, a plane resurrection.

0: British Fleet Air Arm pilot Ian Paterson said of the Avenger, after having flown the old biplanes, the Swordfish, that getting into this cockpit was like, it made you feel like Lord of the Manor, because there is so much room in here. He said, you sat down in this seat and it was like being in the boss's chair in the office, because you had space. You even had a urine receptacle in the aircraft. A 2600 engine up there, huge. What was it? Well, it was a torpedo bomber, the Grumman Avenger, but known to many of those that flew it as the Turkey, simply because of how it looked, not necessarily how it flew. It flew actually very well indeed. Kevin, you've actually flown this aircraft.
1: Yes, I have.
0: What's it like to fly?
1: It's pretty awesome, actually.
0: Does it handle well?
1: It does. It's a bit heavy on the controls, but very stable. Very, very stable airplane.
0: The Avenger was originally produced by Grumman, but they needed the capacity for the F-6, and Grumman manufacturing then was taken up by General Motors, who produced most of the 10,000 or so of these aircraft built. And one of the ways they actually helped the motor company to get started was they supplied a sort of a kit version of the Avenger to help get manufacturing started as quickly as possible.
2: In the late 1930s, the American military, notably the Navy, were not equipping for a fast-evolving global war. The Navy were prepared more for defending their own coast against capital battleships and submarines. The US Navy introduced the Douglas Devastator in 1935, at which time it was state-of-the-art. However, with the rise of Nazi Germany and the vast extension of the German U-boat fleet, that model, like many others, was obsolete by the time hostilities started in 1939. Grumman rapidly developed what became the new TBF Avenger, a monstrously large single-engine aircraft that could conventionally bomb, dive-bomb, torpedo and depth charge, and was well-equipped to defend itself. Its bulbous fuselage not only featured a substantial bomb bay, but also capacity for additional crew members tucked below the defensive turret. The prototype of the Avenger, penned by Leroy Grumman, first flew on the 7th of August 1941. Two prototypes were ordered by the Navy, categorized as the XTBF-1. However, one of the initial test aircraft was lost early in the program, causing concerns that Grumman may not be able to get the type operational as quickly as the military required. Grumman rose to the task, though, and the type entered service, powered by the 1,700-horsepower Wright R2600, its two rows of 14 cylinders giving the aircraft impressive performance relative to its size and somewhat ungainly design. In what would be a sinister portent of what was to come, the public were invited to the Grumman plant in late 1941 to see the new aircraft. Grumman threw their doors open on the 7th of December. And, as the impressed locals viewed the Avenger, the Japanese fleet were wreaking havoc at Pearl Harbor. By the end of that unveiling day, the Grumman plant at Bethpage, New York, was in high security lockdown, a fear of sabotage, and America was heading for war.
3: The TBF, a single-engine, three-place folding mid-wing monoplane equipped for use as a torpedo plane, as a horizontal or glide bomber with a capacity of 400 500-pound bombs, and as a scout or smoke layer. The TBF is designed to take off from or land on a carrier and can be launched by catapult.
2: Sadly, few of the veterans who served with the Avenger remain to tell their stories. However, the aircraft, due in no small part to its ruggedness and adaptability in civilian service, is, in warbird terms, relatively abundant. With many on static display and more than a dozen flying examples in the USA alone, there's a chance for the descendants of those who knew the Avenger at war to come and reconnect with their family aviation heritage.
4: I'm Donald Matthew Ball, and relevancy to this is my father was a test pilot during World War II for Grumman out of Bethpage.
5: So the cockpit is his office, and so he would go in for the briefing for the day, get his schedule of what planes he was going to test, and then go fly them. He had to do all the maneuvers that a fighter pilot would have to go through. So they stressed it to the max. They would do rolls, they would do loops, evasive maneuvers, just to make sure everything was reacting the way it was supposed to for the fighter pilot.
0: Did he ever have to bail out of an aircraft?
5: He never had to. So he was very lucky there, very careful. He was always a very cautious pilot. I know that there was one accident that he had a neck injury, and he was one of the first that were given penicillin.
2: Subsequent research has shown that Donald's father was a remarkable man in more ways than one. He was a noted test pilot as aircraft came off the line, a very hazardous occupation. But following his crash and after suffering a serious wound infection, he was literally one in several million. He was selected to receive the then experimental first batches of penicillin, manufactured after Alexander Fleming's breakthrough discovery by American company Merck & Co. He was probably saved by virtue of the fact that he was treated in a hospital local to the Grumman plant and within the catchment area of Merck's clinical trial, making him a true survivor.
3: Medical science today owes much to one of the great scientific achievements of recent times, the discovery of penicillin, a wonder drug now saving thousands of lives.
5: He was very close to death. The doctors were at their end point of being able to treat him, and they said, okay, well, penicillin is the brand new drug to come out and cure infections. So they said, well, he's either going to live or he may not. So they gave him the penicillin, and lo and behold, he lived and had six children and married a wonderful wife, my mother, Doris Ball.
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5: Wife, my mother, Doris Ball.
2: Early tests had shown that whilst the Avenger was capable and stable, it could also bite back, especially at takeoff, and U.S. pilots were briefed accordingly.
3: You will trim the airplane the same way, except you'll have one notch nose down.

0: pilot fills his speed up to about 60 knots, and down come his flaps. They operate very quickly and give an immediate lift. It is not safe to bring up the wing flaps until you have a good margin of speed at an altitude of 300 to 500 feet.
1: The Americans were quick to adapt to the need to provide fighter and torpedo bomber cover to convoys being stalked by submarines, and conceived the escort carrier, essentially a variety of smaller conventional ships adapted to have a simple flat-top flight deck structure from which missions could be launched. The concept proved sound, and for smaller, light fighters, the deck, though short, was just about adequate for launch and recovery in normal conditions. Accidents on takeoff, though, were common, and many Avengers were damaged or lost on or around their home carriers without the intervention of the enemy. To allow the heavier fighters and aircraft like the Avenger to fly from the smaller carrier, a delicate choreography was needed between the ship and the aircraft to optimize landing, but in particular, takeoffs. What was needed was a device that could boost takeoff performance in much the same way as a catapult, but without the machinery of a major carrier. The answer, quickly fitted to the Avenger, was JATO, Jet-Assisted Takeoff.
2: The Navy demonstrates a jet unit which permits carrier-based aircraft to take off in less space or with heavier loads than normally required. An engine in itself, each cylinder is full of a solid propellant which includes oxygen in the mixture so it can burn without air. It has an electrically controlled spark plug which sets it off, and a rocket-like vent through which the jet gas is passed to give their thrust, as the Navy calls them, allow 33 to 60% reduction in takeoff run, or a great increase in load. Once airborne, the JATO unit is jettisoned. A carrier plane takes off, relying solely on propeller thrust. Now, a jet-assisted takeoff. Beside aiding carrier takeoffs, the device allows more deck space for extra planes.
1: The Avenger saw its first action in the Battle of Midway, a huge engagement designed by the Japanese as a trap for the U.S. Navy, in order to finish off the work of Pearl Harbor and crush the Americans as a force in the Pacific. The States, however, had broken the Japanese cipher, anticipated the ruse, and planned their own surprise attack. It was to this naval warfare that six new Avengers were dispatched. As the engagement began, it soon became clear that the development of the Avenger had come not a moment too soon, as its predecessors in the fleet were wiped out by Japanese aerial and anti-aircraft gunnery. 15 of 16 Douglas Devastators pressed into action were downed in one fell swoop, and, alarmingly, the Avenger fared little better, losing 5 of the 6 debutant aircraft. The concern amongst naval aviators was to discover whether this was inevitable attrition with crews early in their learning curve or a fundamental fault with the design under combat conditions. The sole survivor, heavily damaged, was immediately shipped back to the USA for evaluation, but, as events would show, the Avenger was more than up to the job.
3: The Avenger prototype saw service in a different manner as well, not in the skies, but actually being put by the NACA in a full-scale wind tunnel to test for hinge movements and flutter. And of course, that organisation later became NASA. And it's ironic to think that the designers of the Avenger would be involved in a very, very minor way in what went on to space development. And in the tests that they did under the NACA, they even tested the Avenger for a Mach number reading. I don't think it ever went that fast.
1: As America battled to play catch-up in military technology, the work of the NACA, the National Advisory Committee for Aeronautics, which had been formed way back in 1915, became vital. Their development of aerodynamic drag-reducing ducts, airfoil sections and streamlining speeded development of many later war models. The organization also invested heavily in understanding the effects of increasingly large propellers, like that of the Avenger, on the wake aerodynamics of the aircraft. The Avenger was chosen for wind tunnel testing in order to assist the company after the loss of the second prototype, and to many people's surprise, despite its distinctly portly profile, it proved itself to be relatively slippery.
3: On my left, the Avenger. On my right, the Wildcat. And these aircraft teamed up to become a formidable duo in combat on what were then called escort carriers. They were small carriers, about half the size of the main fleet carriers, and their job was to provide particularly convoy protection. And what you would have there against U-boats, you would have the Avenger. And then, to protect the escort carrier, you would have the Wildcat. And they were very successful as a combination of aircraft. Perhaps particularly successful in one of the more famous incidents of the Second World War, when an Avenger sank the Japanese submarine I-52. And the story of this is one of changing and improving technology on both sides. The Japanese had developed these massive cargo submarines to travel from Japan to Germany for supplies of essential materials. And on board the I-52, there was material there that would be capable of producing what we would today call a weapon of mass destruction, a dirty bomb. The I-52 was coming to Germany. She had on board some 2.2 tons of gold, which would be payment for previous materials. But technology went on both sides. The British had Ultra. We were listening to the I-52. We were even tracking it as it sailed towards Europe. We knew that it rendezvoused for refueling, and we were closing in the USS Bogue, an escort carrier with Avengers on board. Equipped also with a new secret torpedo called Fido. Also equipped with another development, Sonobuoys. And in the darkness, in June 1944, Avengers took off to hunt for the I-52.
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0: vanished entirely.
1: These guys were the real thing and very, very angry.
2: They hated the Germans.
0: In 1940, a handful of Dutch airmen flying the tiny Fokker D-21 shot down 105 of the Luftwaffe's most modern warplanes before the Netherlands was finally forced to surrender.
3: The Dutch air crews that faced this onslaught were really the Dutch few. These were young men who weren't always completely trained.
0: But within months, many of those pilots were back in action, fleeing their country by air and sea to join one of the RAF's most unusual squadrons. A unit documented in this incredible colour footage.
1: Now it comes alive. Where was it all those years? This is incredible. Amazing.
0: Now one Dutch family is recreating the fighter that became a symbol of national resistance.
2: It was more or less a boy's dream, you can name it that.
4: So there's a lot of pride here. This is the only one in the world, and it's also 8 years worth of build, but a lot longer in the planning.
0: This is the extraordinary story of one family's dream to recreate the plane flown by Holland's forgotten few. A quest backed by today's Dutch Top Guns.
5: All players deflect, impact.
6: It would make me so proud just to see this flying. It's a piece of our history.
0: On the flat farmland of eastern Holland near the German border stands the small town of Hoogeveen.
7: Right, Magneto, on. A little bit of gas.
2: Yep.
0: It's home to the Van Egmonds, a family that lives to fly.
8: It's hot here, but it's not climbing. It's not climbing weather for this aircraft.
0: There's Jack Senior.
2: Well, my wife is young, 75.
0: His wife Winnie.
2: 74.
0: His son Jack Junior.
9: Your side.
0: His wife Judith. And second son Hans, along with grandson Tom, all run a living museum dedicated to historic aviation. All are pilots.
1: We don't know anything else. That's aviation and aircraft.
0: Now the family are nearing the end of one of the most ambitious warplane restorations anywhere in the world.
10: Is the prop clear?
8: Prop clear.
0: Their mission, to return a long-lost fighter to the skies for the first time in 70 years.
11: It's handling nice.
12: We keep history alive, and I think that is the most important purpose of this project.
0: The Fokker D-21 is Holland's Spitfire, revered, a symbol of national pride, and until now, simply a heroic memory. It was on May the 10th, 1940, that German troops, supported by 850 warplanes, invaded the neutral Netherlands.
13: During the early hours, they heard a lot of engine noises going overhead. But everybody thought they're going to attack England. But the force of the German planes just turned around over the North Sea and then came back in full force and attacked a lot of airfields and tried to disable the air force within a single blow.
3: The reaction of the Dutch to this onslaught was really of pure shock and terror, because the Dutch had had this historical policy of making sure that they stayed neutral. So they were really hoping they were going to be able to avoid any world wars.
0: Holland's tiny air force of just 145 planes included 31 fighters made by the Dutch plane maker Fokker.
13: I guess it's one Dutch fighter plane against 10 Germans.
2: The Germans came in with lots and lots and lots of aircraft. They overwhelmed. And were able in 3 days to shut down 105 of them.
0: The Fokker D-21 was 100 miles an hour slower than Hitler's Messerschmitt Bf 109 fighters, as surviving pilots recalled 50 years after the battle.
14: We vonden de macht een mooi vliegtuig. Dat was bijzonder manoeuvrabel. Veel beter dan de Messerschmitt.
15: Alleen in het kringgevecht.
14: We konden in het kringgevecht binnen de Messerschmitts doordraaien.
15: Ja.
3: The Dutch ended up actually staging a far more effective defence than the Luftwaffe was expecting. And of course, the Fokker D-21 was particularly key to this. And so therefore, it really created this sense of terror for the Luftwaffe.
13: Yeah, they scattered a lot of planes, they damaged a lot of planes. And

0: shot down a lot of planes.
1: You realize a bullet can go straight through it. They were very, very brave, very brave.
0: Would we have 100 more of the Fokker D-21s, then it's going to be a totally different story.
2: Despite heroic resistance, after 5 days, the Netherlands government surrendered to the Nazis, who captured the surviving D-21s. None survived the war in flyable condition. But this did not deter Jack, a Dutch aviation engineer and warbird pilot, who grew up listening to the story of Holland's heroic fighter pilots and their plane.
3: It was more or less a boy's dream, you can name it that. When I was 14 years, I found a couple of drawings, for instance this one. So I collected over more than 40 years. Most of the drawings, the complete package was 413, and I had at the end 397, almost all of them.
2: At the same time, Jack was scouring Europe for original parts, especially in Scandinavia, where the Finns used Fokkers to repel a Russian invasion in 1939.
4: That's, the wheels are genuine with the brake system, and then the strut inside this leg actually is a genuine strut. I got that from Denmark. The engine is used in Finland and in Spain, and it was a genuine engine for the D-21 by Fokker. This lightning is a genuine one, small pieces. We have all the instruments are genuine with Dutch inscriptions.
2: Some parts were even salvaged from crashed planes shot down during the war.
4: Then we have over there a little grip that came out of the ground, and it's a genuine D-21 one, it's a very small piece. The seat is a genuine seat. We rebuilt that and used a lot of parts from a scrap seat. Yeah, it's special. Yeah, more or less a part of my life. And this number 32 aircraft that I restored in the past. I restored Spitfires. I flew almost all the warbirds. And I did a lot of biplanes. And this is the top of the bill.
2: Jack's entire family was drafted into Grandpa's passion project.
5: Some kids from our neighborhood, they playing with bicycles and steps and stuff. But I did on Saturday, I play with aircrafts.
1: How I come in this? There's only one word for that. That's called Grandpa. The first day I came to this airfield here in Hogeveen, I got a hammer, some rivets, and then as a boy of 4 years old, Grandpa learned me how to rivet the skin on the ribs of the aircraft wing. So yeah, that was my first experience in the world of historical aviation and also the aviation techniques.
2: Along with 23 engineers, his family have been an integral part of the build.
3: And if I didn't have that support, I couldn't have made it.
2: The build began in 2014. It was very important right from the beginning that all the parts were original or re-engineered from original drawings.
3: My intention was build it as it was when they thought about it in the May days of 1940. If I would build them, I would build it as genuine as possible.
1: We then just finished our Fairchild PT-26 project. I was 11 years old. And then Grandpa said, are we going to do another project together? And I asked him what kind of project, and he said a Fokker D-21.
2: So Jack and grandson Tom started on the two main parts that they hadn't been able to find, the tubular-framed fuselage and the wing. Its ingenious construction is a complex wooden sandwich of glued layers of timber that would have defeated many engineers, but Jack found a 1930s vintage model.
3: It's a section of the wing built by Fokker, and we found it in the museum and they didn't know what it was, so I took it with me. The total beam is 11 meters from one tip to the other, so, and it's one piece, so it's not a split wing or something like that, it's one piece,
4: and it's a little bit bent in the middle, so you have to make it on a mold. This, for instance, if the tree grows from bottom to top in this side, then the other one is to that side. And that's the trick. For then you get a box from the back spar to the rear spar, and it's very, very stiff. And they test it in on the tip and on the middle, and put a load on of 17 tons. And it bent about, at the end, about maybe 30 centimeters. And I thought it breaks. But then they took all the weight off and came back, nothing. The construction of the wing and the tubular and the metal parts took us about 3 years, 3.5 years. And then in the meantime we overhauled all small bits and pieces and assembled it.
2: Jack's dream is nearly a reality. He got permission from the Dutch government to build the plane in 2012. 10 years later, Jack's son, Jack Jr., is leading the team in an engine and ground run. A vital step in the journey to certification, but the stakes are high. The 850-horsepower Wright Cyclone engine was among the most advanced in the world when the D21 was built. But it's temperamental, and its carburetor, which must pump a gallon of petrol every minute into the cylinders, is very hard to adjust.
1: We're all clear.
2: Finally, the engine bursts into life. But it's clear all is not well. The banging sound comes from one cylinder failing to fire properly. Jack is adjusting the mixture of fuel and air entering the cylinders, but he must be careful not to overheat the engine. He has no choice but to shut down the engine.
6: Cylinderkop temperature is 150.
4: Het ligt erop dat cylinder 2 dus niet goed is.
5: Ja, weet ik niet. Hoe warm is het nu?
6: Hij is 60 graden, maar hij begint ontiegelijk te houden en te paffen, hè?
5: Ja.
6: Onderin. 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Ja. En dan langzaam lopen.
5: Ja, start hem nog een keer op, man.
6: Hé, als de air gaat beginnen te plaffen, zet hem stop.
5: Is goed. Cool.
2: The problem is in just one of the cylinders, but they need to confirm which one of nine.
1: They're thinking that cylinder number two is leaking at a valve, or the inlet valve, or the exhaust valve. So we're going to check it now, and there is a tick in the cylinder. And we want to know if it is cylinder number two, or where the tick is located.
2: Diagnosing that involves a medical instrument. Hans is going to use a stethoscope to listen for the telltale tapping sound made by a stuck inlet valve. And in just a few minutes, he's traced the fault.
5: Just listen to the heart of the engine. What a doctor also does, stethoscope. So, I'll just check the valves and cylinder for running inside. So only cylinder number two is not functioning proper. So, it's... I think we have to take it off.
2: For the team, it's back to the workshop. The D21's long-awaited flight is delayed.
7: If there's one thing I've learned in my time as a crime writer, it's that there are a million and one motives for murder.
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2: On a windswept airfield in the Netherlands, the sight of a Fokker 21 fighter moving under its own power for the first time since the 1940s is about to become reality.
16: I need to do and look for it is temperatures. The temperature will very quick, very high. To cool down the engine, we can taxi runs to do that, so that's also in the schedule.
2: The team are optimistic they've overcome teething troubles with the right cyclone engine.
3: When you stop it, the oil inside the engine drops off to the bottom cylinders. And if it fills too much, then you have, they call it a hydraulic lock. You can't press oil together. So if you should start it up and there is too much oil, you blow the head off.
2: So the crankshaft has to be turned twice to drain off the excess oil before the engine is fired up.
3: So you can expect a lot of smoke, and it's not burning, don't panic. Maybe during the start, if it has a lean mixture, flames come out on the top and maybe at the exhaust.
2: Today they're going to alter the angle of the propeller blades for the first time.
17: Is the prop clear?
2: The variable pitch prop gave the D21 its lightning fast climb speed. But if it's mishandled, the prop can overload and damage the engine.
18: Alright, pressure is okay, fuel pressure is okay. Cylinder gas temperature is also okay. Still moving.
2: Jack must be very careful handling the skittish D21 on the ground.
18: Handling is fine at this moment. Still is locked and locked position.
2: One mistake, and 10 years of work could be reduced to wreckage.
18: Cylinder temperatures are 150 degrees, so that's nice. Very good. It's handling very nice. Direct on the controls.
19: What I do is controllability. If I can stop it with my brakes and everything, brakes are very. Be careful with this aircraft with brakes because it's nose heavy and it will direct on its nose. So we check that in low speed.
2: Back on the runway, Jack is taking the plane close to takeoff speed.
18: It's handling nice. On the outside, it did look beautiful.
19: The high runs, we will check if the aircraft is still controllable and easy controllable to do on a runway, that we can have a straight line.
18: Okay, we will end the test run.
17: Okay, end of test run.
18: Yeah.
17: Very nice, uneventful test run.
18: Okay, engine is still...
19: Handling on the ground, okay. Yeah. Throttle setting is okay. Prop swiveling is okay. I think that we need to look for the seal, prop seal. We have a lot of oil on the front.
3: Yeah, there came a lot of oil out of the exhaust.
19: Okay, that's then the problem.
3: But we have a check on the propeller.
19: Yeah, check on the propeller, and that's it.
3: Okay.
19: I'm satisfied.
3: Yeah. Top.
4: You can see it on the ground over here.
3: At least a pint of oil.
2: The final taxi test has gone well. The D21 is almost ready to fly. It was in the First World War, 20 years before the D21 was built, that Dutch plane designer Anthony Fokker made his name, creating the planes that made the Red Baron a hero and cost the lives of many of his Allied opponents.
20: The aerodynamics of this aeroplane, okay, are far superior to any of the British stuff. For a start, it didn't need wire bracing, didn't have the same drag as they did. They're very clean designs, very clean. This, you could slow it down and made it much, and it was much more manoeuvrable. They'd be tearing around like lunatics, you could be inside them, outturning people.
2: Veteran engineer Jerry Cooper is one of the UK's leading Fokker experts, and he's building two of the company's World War One fighters in his Lincolnshire workshop.
20: This is a Fokker D7 from 1917, basically. Well, it's a very strong tubular structure, and as you can see, it's all welded, so it's very quick to put together. Well, in Britain at the time, they were slower on the build because of the amount of work they had to do to prepare it. It was quite prepared to work for the Brits, or for the Allies, or French and the Brits.
2: But Fokker's offer to build planes for the Royal Flying Corps was rejected, and he went to work for the Germans instead.
20: So they said, yeah, come on in.
2: Creating cutting-edge combat planes, like the triplane that made Baron von Richthofen the most famous ace.
21: Is the Red Knight of Germany. He has shot down 81 planes.
2: His revolutionary wing designs gave Fokker pilots the edge in combat. But after the war, he went on to revolutionise the air transport business, building globe-shrinking passenger planes for the new national airline, KLM.
1: Back in the 20s, Fokker was the largest aircraft manufacturer in the world. So, he for the Netherlands, he did quite some good things.
2: The Dutch National Aviation Museum is a shrine to his designs.
1: He belongs to the industrial heart of our nation. Nowadays, is now still a great company within the Netherlands for the aviation sector.
2: Some of Anthony Fokker's designs, like the F-7, could reach Southeast Asia, launching the first timetabled long-distance air routes.
1: Fokker F-7, the Southern Cross, flew in Australia. And it was also the Fokker F-7, which was the first aircraft which got from Amsterdam to Batavia in Indonesia in 80 days or something. So, quite historically aircraft.
2: At the same time, his company was building conventional biplanes for the Dutch armed forces. Then came the D-21. Until now, it's just been a model in the museum. And at one point in the restoration, it looked like that would remain the case. In 2014, the project was stalled by an unanswered question.
19: Most challenging area of the rebuild was actually the attachment from the wings to the fuselage. We had no drawing of that.
3: Well, we didn't have anything about it, not a sketch. And if we didn't found it, then it had to be a new design. How the authorities think, it's a new designed aircraft, it's not a genuine Fokker anymore. The wooden parts were that critical that if I didn't have found it, there was no D-21.
2: But, by a stroke of luck, the family discovered that the wreckage of a D-21 shot down in 1940 had been found by historian and crash investigator Jan Springveld.
0: Luckily for him, we did recover this plane, the wreckage of it in 1993, and those particular items he was looking for was part of our wreckage. And the main part of that was the clamps which hold the wing of the plane to the fuselage.
3: And it were exactly the wood blocks we needed, so we copied them And from that, via back engineering, made a new drawing and made it into this wing. And the authority accepted it.
2: The discovery is the reason behind the family's aircraft being designated 229 as a tribute to the crashed D-21 and its pilot.
3: And it's more an honour. It's, actually a reborn. That's how I feel it.
2: Sergeant Koos Roos was the pilot that day. And in being shot down, he accidentally chalked up one of the war's most bizarre victories over a German fighter.
1: The 1010 was flying behind the 229er, and he shot the 229er. And Koos was thinking of jumping out of the aircraft and use his parachute. So if you want to spring out of the D-21, you have to pull on some handles and then the canopy will come off. So he did that when the Messerschmitt was behind him. And he dropped his canopy off, and the canopy came and forced into the engine of the Messerschmitt behind him, and thus that's the reason why the Messerschmitt came down. So he shot down two, but he shot down one with his guns and one with his canopy.
2: Now Sergeant Pilot Koos Roos's plane is almost ready to take off again, but its first flight will be a difficult, potentially dangerous challenge.
5: It's been all day, don't they?
6: We were dedicated to killing Nazis. That's what we volunteered for.
22: 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How much further can he go?
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14: 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The Van Eggmans are keen for the story of Holland's heroic stand against the Nazis to be better known. So they want the plane ready for the European air show season, especially the major displays at Duxford in Cambridgeshire.
28: Got it.
2: The man who can get it there is British test pilot Dan Griffith.
28: Oh, I think that's probably good enough.
29: Do you feel comfortable?
28: Yeah.
2: He holds the record for testing the biggest number of different aircraft types. Many, like this home-built plane, completely new and untried.
30: OK, full power, speed's indicating.
7: My job is to look at them, make sure they're safe, go to the edges of the boundaries and make sure there's nothing untoward there, really.
2: The plane is made from modern composites and was designed on a computer.
8: Okay, so that's about 115. Let's feel what the turning's like. Okay, that's all very nice.
2: But in many ways, the D-21 is just as big a challenge.
7: There isn't really anybody still alive that can tell me anything about the Fokker. It's completely new, and when I get in it, I'm afraid it's going to be trial and error and see how it goes.
2: The only clue to flying the D-21 is the vintage servicing guide, which Tom has ready waiting for Dan.
1: So I've got here the original handbook written by Fokker in 1936. And there are many things written in here which are quite important. Assembly methods, maintenance methods such as lubricating the landing gear.
2: The handbook also contains pilot's notes and details of the original test procedures which Fokker used on the D-21 prototypes.
1: Exactly that procedure we are using for the test flying of the D-21. When something isn't quite good in those tests, then we have some feedback from the tests we can use to adjust the aircraft a little bit until it does work properly.
2: The D-21 was one of the Dutch military's most advanced weapons when the Germans invaded the Netherlands. Convinced Hitler would recognise Holland's neutral status, the government had starved its generals of money and weapons. At dawn on May the 10th, only a handful of fighter pilots were waiting for the invaders. Today, all but one are dead. Their stories now preserved only by a fading film.
9: The enige was, we hadden niet genoeg bewapening, niet zwaar genoeg, en we waren langzamer.
10: Ja, langzamer.
11: En wij hadden dus een vast landingsgestel.
13: Andere patriotten ontsnapten in kleine vissersboten.
2: But defeat wasn't the end for some of Holland's brave few. Many airmen escaped to Britain to fly with the RAF, hijacking small boats, or even stealing their own planes. This rare archive film was made to celebrate their part in the battle to free their country.
15: They are bringing this tenacity that has come from having to defend your homeland so fiercely. I mean, the RAF has had the experience of the Battle of Britain. It knows about defending its own, but the Dutch have had to go through it and have that loss as well. So really, they've got nothing left to lose. But also, they've had to show incredible bravery and courage even to get to Britain.
2: Many risked their lives or a concentration camp to make the crossing. Retired fighter pilot Jan van Arkel's father was one of the new recruits.
16: I can imagine how you do that. I mean, you're young, you don't give a shit, you do it. That's something else.
2: In Britain, the Dutch pilots were recruited to a special RAF squadron, number 322. In defiance of official secrecy, one of its pilots, Frans van Eyck, is allowed to film the squadron's war, even shooting at the same time as flying his Spitfire. The result was this incredible archive footage, rarely seen until now. It's 1943, and the unit is taking delivery of its first mascot, a grey parrot christened Polly Grey. It became the symbol on the unit's official crest, with its motto, "Don't talk, act." Flying Spitfires, its pilots carried on where the Fokkers had left off. And over two grim years, they helped liberate France and finally their homeland. 80 years on, 322 Squadron is still in action, but now as part of the Royal Netherlands Air Force, it flies state-of-the-art F-35 jets. Its wartime traditions live on. Today, two of its former members, Jan van Arkel and his former wingman, Frank Svinkels, are arriving at the Leeuwarden Air Base to show for the first time serving airmen and women the archive film of their unit at war.
17: These images are amazing.
16: Yeah.
17: Incredible.
2: It's a unique and largely unseen treasure house of military life.
0: Not very different from the setting outside here.
16: No. Nice to see that the people, the pilots who were there as well, and even the mechanics, about the same as now. It's just joking about and bullshitting and, of course, working on bikes instead of on their aircraft.
2: One of today's engineers is officially designated to look after the squadron's latest Parrot. It's fifth.
16: That's the first pulley. Later on in the film, you'll see that they went to a zoo and they also chose a monkey instead of Polly, but they finally decided on Polly.
3: Yeah. I've never met the one I've seen on there, but I think she swears as much.
2: Flight Lieutenant Van Eyck filmed his fellow pilots at work and play around their base in Lancashire.
15: I thought that this footage was absolutely fascinating to watch because it gives this real intimate human aspect to the Dutch fighter pilots. So it was really fascinating to see, you know, their hijinks, a couple relieving themselves before missions. Well, a bit too intimate in parts. But really, it's a fascinating find because we're not just getting operational life for 322 Squadron. We're also getting, you know, joy, grief. We're getting laughter. We're getting sacrifice because of the fact that we're seeing marriages and funerals, the real sort of peaks and troughs of life.
2: Two of the stars of this footage are familiar faces for Jan.
4: Aww, look at
16: that. Yeah, it's my father and mother together.
4: That's amazing.
16: And there's a nice story about the car. They went out the night before drinking beer, the guys only, of course, and they wrecked the car on one side. So it had to be parked with the good side towards the church. And the other side was fixed with shoe polish and that kind of stuff. They worked all night to sort of make it presentable.
2: Like Jan's father, many pilots met and married British women, and Van Eyck had a documentary maker's eye for capturing wartime life and love, even recording the morning after his friend's wedding night in a local pub.
16: It's my dad looking out the window. I suppose my mother is in there somewhere, but no hard proof of it.
15: We are seeing women in the traditional roles of the time. They're becoming wives of the fighter pilots and this sort of thing. But we're also seeing WAF personnel that are attending. We're seeing ATA girls as well that have been transporting aircraft, ferrying aircraft. And it also shows just how intertwined their lives are with the operational life of 322 Squadron.
2: But life was often harsh for the aircrew, frequently moving bases and flying dangerous daily missions into occupied Europe.
0: They were very annoyed with the Dutch Ministry in Defence in London because they never got decent housing on the airfields. Most of the times they were in tents.
16: That amazes me that they had to build their own tents. I mean, they probably had time to do it, but still.
2: Training was rudimentary. Clay pigeon shooting for marksmanship.
16: And that's all. They said you aim there while the enemy is there, but how much? Yeah. There's a gut feeling, getting close.
2: Today, much of the squadron's weapons are highly secret, and the current operations commander is known only by his call sign, Hyper. He's just landed after a mission.
0: It is amazing.
5: Yeah, it is amazing.
0: Never seen this before.
5: Might sound weird, but it's already amazing to me that it's in color back in the day. Right? Because back in the day, I guess it was pretty expensive to be able to film to begin with.
2: In 1945, the Dutch royal family in exile were frequent visitors to the squadron.
16: Wilhelmina, yeah, that's the queen.
15: It's really fascinating to watch the Dutch royal family as well. This is royal history in this footage. It's not just military, it's not just political. And so as a result, we're also looking at that more intimate side. You know, we're seeing Juliana sharing a cigarette with the squadron. We're seeing Prince Bernhard is also appearing and he's trying to boost their morale and making sure that they show their fighter pilots that they're also in the fight.
2: Prince Bernhard, consort to the Netherlands' future queen, Juliana, played a major role in setting up 322 and sometimes flew its Spitfires.
5: Prince Bernhard was, I think, one of our saints or saviors. And that's why you also see we always have a fresh beer for the Prince in Heaven over there at one of our old bars from the old squadron where he used to come over every now and then. But we definitely want to keep the tradition alive as him being our our founding father, pretty much.
2: But tragedy was never far away. Van Eyck filmed a fellow pilot's funeral at a country church near their base in Kent. He was to die in 1945, shot down over Germany, and one of the squadron's most celebrated pilots simply vanished after his Spitfire was seen to dive into the ground in France.
3: It's the first time that I've seen Plessman in colour, so that's good. He's still missing, as you know, and we are still searching for him in northern France, so...
2: Fokker pilot Jan Plessman was Van Eyck's cousin and an ace with several victories to his name. He cycled from Holland across occupied France to Spain to join the RAF.
3: His father was the founder of KLM.
6: Royal Dutch Airlines.
3: Yeah, so his name is very special all over the world. Yeah, he was shot down September the 1st, 1944. His father did one search in 1946. At the wrong location, and that's it. So he's still in the Spitfire, that's a fact, yeah.
2: In the age of guided missiles and stealth technology, 322 is now part of NATO's air defence front line.
10: 422, fully correct, report deck turning point, please.
2: But in between missions, the squadron is still searching for Plessman, its lost ace, supporting several expeditions to France to find the wreckage of his Spitfire. And some members find time after their shifts to help out on the D-21. Men like Evert Jan, an F-35 crew chief.
17: So it was like 2 years ago, I guess, that I visited on a Saturday here for the first time. And Jack had me do like minor stuff just to see what kind of, you know, mechanic I am. And basically I had to build trust and now he lets me do pretty much everything. So that's good, yeah. It would make me so proud. I think I'm going to smile all day long. Yeah, just to see this flying. It's a piece of our history. It's done some fighting for us, and it just makes me proud as a Dutchman.
2: That flight.
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2: Eighty years after its finest hour, the world's only surviving Fokker D-21 is almost ready for its first test flight.
22: Safety wire keeps the aircraft together.
2: And the family have an urgent deadline to meet. It's meant long hours and sleepless nights.
23: We got test pilot Dan Griffiths coming tomorrow. We did some test runs. They were certified, but we may have to change some bits. got a fuel leakage, small fuel leakage, so we did that also. But yeah, the deadline is there. So Dan is coming, and hopefully he will fly tomorrow.
1: For my grandpa, he has worked on it for 40 years, collected for 35 years, and yeah. For him, it's a dream coming true. For us, it is, as a family, the D21 binds us together. And for me, the D21 has created a link, an emotional link, between me and Grandpa.
7: Hier zit een moertje op, dan is er al af.
8: So it's a family project. And that's emotional. Yeah, how can I express it? It's an art of ending my story. That's actually what it is.
12: Roger, final.
2: Dan Griffiths has arrived to carry out the first test flight.
24: Welcome on the blood dirty bottle.
25: Excellent.
8: How are you?
25: Brilliant.
8: Yeah?
25: How are you?
8: Fine.
25: Great to see you. Great to see you.
2: He and Jack are old friends, but it's been a long time.
25: So you're looking good?
8: Yeah, you too.
25: Yeah.
8: You know, 27 years ago, eh?
25: It's unbelievable, isn't it? Yeah. 27 years ago.
8: Got a little bit
25: grey.
8: Little bit grey. It's a real aircraft.
25: That is very nice, isn't it?
26: You can adjust the seat if you like.
8: Yeah, Jack is showing now the cockpit and et cetera, and then he gets a briefing, and then what he decides, what he wants to do, that's it. I don't decide for him, he makes the plan himself.
25: Well, I think what I'd like to do is just go up to about 3,000 feet, do a couple of stalls, and then bring it back.
8: Yeah.
25: And then we have a think if the engine's all good.
8: Yeah.
25: It's very nice.
8: I'm proud of it.
25: Yeah. Quite right. As well.
8: Only one in the world, eh?
25: Yeah.
8: So that other one to add to your list.
25: Yeah.
8: It's that significant. If we succeed today, then we got the final paperwork from the authority. And then the aircraft is free to go. We can use it for training, we can use it for air shows, whatever we like.
2: Dan is relying on 40 years of experience to safely see him through this flight.
1: That one, yeah.
2: The Fokker dates back to a time when it was common for aircraft to have unpredictable handling flaws, ready to trap and kill unwary pilots.
1: Okay.
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28: Commander, are you in your fine boy?
2: With 800 horsepower turning the large propeller, Dan must take care to prevent its torque pulling the plane off the runway.
8: I'm feeling fine, but very nervous.
1: A little bit excited.
29: Nervous.
1: Nervous.
29: Very nervous.
27: 229 is ready for departure.
28: Roger, the wind's light and variable.
27: 229.

0: Nice to see.
1: Dan is the first test pilot to explore the D-21's handling in 75 years. That's how long it is since the last export models were retired by the Finnish Air Force.
2: He's now at 3,000 feet up.
1: Slowly, Dan's reducing the plane's speed until it stalls. It's a manoeuvre not without risk. But the Fokker passes its first test with flying colours.
3: 229, Disney, downwind for landing.
1: It's time to return to the ground, but the family want more.
4: Then, when you're happy, can you make a low pass?
5: Yes, we can do. The engine's a little bit rough at the moment.
0: Okay, only when you are happy.
1: Yet it's clear the Fokker's engine problems haven't been solved entirely.
3: 229, turning in for low pass.

0: She is the fastest aeroplane here at Overveen.
1: 59, turning fine off to the Austin.
0: I think it is one of the most historical moments in Dutch aviation history. Because, yeah, it was 82 years ago Fokker flew those aircraft and the men and women which flew them in the war. Yeah, I think very extraordinary. Very extraordinary.
2: The Fokker D-21 is perhaps not seen as shiny and alluring as, say, a Spitfire, but at the same time, you know, they really achieved amazing things against completely insurmountable odds.
3: It's just an honour and a privilege. When I fly, very often I get hairs on the back of my head stand up because you think, what was this symbolising and what happened with these aeroplanes is amazing. So, yes, it is thoroughly exciting for me as well as the guys.
4: Marvellous. I don't have another word. It's more than marvellous. It's better than the best one.
5: As you say, running very rough. I got the lever quite a bit back. I didn't know how much to bring it back on my first one, really.
6: Yeah.
5: But it's still running rich. And on finals, it was, you could see, as soon as I tried to pick up, you're getting pop, pop, pop, pop, pop. But it's how much to take the rich mixture off. The last thing I wanted was...
6: Diet.
5: Oh, now that's better. It's nice and quiet now. But the actual aeroplane flies nicely. Takeoff and landing is all beautiful, isn't it? I mean, that's all easy. It's just trying to get this engine, I think, to be less rich.
7: For the Van Eggmans, it's back to the workshop. Next year, it's hoped their unique fighter will appear at its first air displays. A fitting tribute to Holland's forgotten few.
4: I'm a pretty cool guy, so emotionally, I think I'm crying. And, it's one in a lifetime that you see a Dutch fighter aircraft flying. And then for the first time being there, that's quite a lot.
0: All the things that are coming together, and all the things I now know about the aviation industry, I don't think I've learned that at school. The only word for that is, again, grandpa.
3: All we've got to do is sort that little bit of mixture out and we'll it'll be nice.
8: Yeah. He's a man of his words, and he did it. He did it. He did it for 40 years. And he's an inspiration for me.
4: When I was younger, I could arm wrestle with two younger guys, and they won the game. And now, half a guy, more than enough. Then I lose.
3: One finger.
4: Then I lose.

0: People have no idea how much NASA has impacted their lives.
1: One, liftoff.
2: Artificial intelligence, it's a revolution.
3: There are so many unanswered questions.
4: We are on the dark side of the universe.
5: If I give you the right to kill me, then that gives me the right to kill you.
6: He's a madman. I mean, he's just...
7: You know that thing where you get an amazing pair of shoes at a really great price and want to tell everyone about it? 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
14: It's 1936, and a brutal civil war brings a nightmare glimpse of the future to Spain's historic cities.
15: The Nazis decide to set up a whole squadron, which is known as the Condor Legion. That air power makes a decisive difference in many of the battles in the Civil War.
14: It's the birth of the Blitzkrieg, mass destruction delivered by a ruthless fascist air force, backed by Adolf Hitler and equipped with cutting-edge weapons.
16: The Germans built beautiful aeroplanes. German engineering at its best was in the aviation world.
14: Now, 80 years later, on an airfield in Yorkshire, a relic of Spain's fascist air force is about to be reborn.
17: Well, that looks about right, doesn't it?
18: Count me.
14: But this veteran biplane seems to be jinxed.
16: It's a series of problems over 6 years, so today isn't going to be any different.
17: We're going around in circles.

0: on the flat farmland south of York, an airbase where time has stood still.
1: It was a Second World War airfield built for bombers. I bought the place in 89 and we started a small club here. It grew and grew.
2: Hotel Walmart. Oh, look.
0: At Breeton Aerodrome, RAF veteran Tony Smith, taft to his friends, has built up one of Britain's biggest collections of vintage aircraft. And now he and engineer Ian Ross are embarking on a controversial restoration.
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4: They're rebuilding a Bucker Jungmeister biplane, used to train the Air Force responsible for the deaths of tens of thousands of innocent Spaniards in one of the 20th century's bloodiest conflicts.
1: It's a page of history, simple as that. And, you know, we treat every aeroplane exactly the same, whether it be an Air Force aeroplane or a Luftwaffe aeroplane, doesn't matter. It's a page of history that needs to be remembered.
5: More than a year ago, when Spain's dapper General Francisco Franco led his well-drilled foreign legion and Moorish troops into Spain, his fascist rebellion became of major concern to every first-rank power in Europe.
0: In 1936, Hermann Göring, the head of Nazi Germany's Luftwaffe, created the Condor Legion, a mercenary air force sent to support fascist rebel General Franco. It brought devastation to Spain's ancient cities. Historian Professor Peter Anderson is an expert on the conflict.
6: Germany hadn't been allowed an air force after the Versailles Peace Treaty. They'd kept it secret, the build-up of the air force. And I think Göring sensed that now there was an opportunity to try out, to test and to develop.
4: In a grim rehearsal of what was to follow, as many as 1,600 civilians died when the Legion levelled the Basque town of Guernica. Other, bigger targets were to follow.
5: The air squadrons he sent to bomb the city should theoretically have demoralised its people, destroyed their will to resistance.
4: Now, 80 years on, Tony plans to recreate one of the planes that were built to secure General Franco's grip on power.
0: The complex restoration is beginning at an airfield on the Audley End estate in Essex, home base of aircraft restorer Clive Denny, warbird engineer and pilot.
7: I've got 73 different types that I've flown solo, probably 50 of those are World War II.

0: The metal framework of the Young Meister's fuselage has been painstakingly rebuilt.
1: It is a bit of a lost art, it can be a bit of a black art as well sometimes. There are different techniques of doing it, and we've managed to learn the Italian techniques, which are probably the most extreme in the world. The German techniques are very interesting. The British are very basic, as are the American techniques, but the principle is the same.
0: Hitler gave Franco a production line to produce his own planes, and this was among the first to be built as an advanced trainer.
1: The Germans built beautiful aeroplanes. Beautifully designed, they flew beautifully. German engineering at its best was in the aviation world.
0: This work will cost Tony £20,000. It requires skill and extreme care.
1: The secret is not to stretch the fabric too much and just let it glue on. Because when we actually shrink the fabric, it will go as tight as a drum.
0: The Jungmeister will be joining a huge collection back at Breton.
2: We've got about 40, 50 aeroplanes here now, all vintage aeroplanes. We don't allow modern aircraft in the hangars, and so there's a sort of a camaraderie among all the club members, a lot of common interests, and we just have a lot of fun.
3: Looking good?
4: So far.
2: Everything flies. I think that you look at the designs of the aeroplane and what they were used for, you know, like the Magister 1940, so that would have been used by many Battle of Britain pilots for their basic training. The young man we have here, that's a German trainer. And, of course, the Ryan, that's an American trainer. So all these aeroplanes have fulfilled very, very important roles in their time.
5: Right, Richard, you're off.
0: Tony and his team are keeping their flying experience up in preparation for the new arrival.
2: I'm lucky in that I can play in the toy box with the toys, which is great. So we have a lot of fun, for sure.
0: Flying pre-war biplanes demands skills that are now hard to find.
2: You just have to be careful about when you fly them, so the weather's got to be good. You know, you're not going to fly them in extreme crosswinds. You've got to be so careful about who you choose. There's a huge responsibility involved, and they have to be really level-headed. We need good pilots who can handle tail draggers.
0: Tony already has the two-seat version of the little Jungmeister, the Jungmann Basic Trainer.
6: Well, the first thing is you've got to use your feet. Because the modern aeroplanes, the rudder input is basically bred out of the aeroplane in the design. But these aeroplanes, you have to be coordinated. So for the turns to be coordinated, you've got to use the rudder as well as the aileron. So there's a lot more feeling involved, a lot more feedback from the aeroplane. Whereas with a modern aeroplane that's designed for leisure purposes, they're designed to be very, very safe, and you don't need to put the input in. They have to do it, something like this. It's a matter of instilling the discipline in them that's required for aeroplanes that are 8 years old. It's something that you've got to bear in mind all the time. I mean, you're taking off thinking about if the engine stops, where you're going to land, because that's the way it is. I mean, I've had 3 engine failures. Failure.
2: They're lovely aeroplanes to handle, and generally speaking, we don't have problems.
7: Some oil on the spinner, believe it or not.
0: Yeah. Engineer Ian oversees the airfield fleet.
2: It's down to poor old Ian to make sure that everything is serviceable, and he looks after the welfare and the maintenance of the aeroplanes and tries to sort of, you know, keep the pilots under control, basically. If it wasn't for Ian, we'd be in a lot of trouble.
0: Finding parts for planes that went out of production 60 years ago isn't easy.
2: People know that we're interested in these aeroplanes. We get phone calls. Sometimes we get people who will just give us parts. If somebody passes away, then, you know, we get a phone call from the wife saying, take all this stuff out of the garage. You know, that's how it happens, and people are very kind to us. So, you know, it works out pretty good.
0: Much of the Jungmeister's skeleton was bought at an auction of Spanish Air Force parts in 1963. Some major components are already taking shape.
2: The wings are finished and covered. The fuselage is covered now. So we'll bring that back up on a trailer in about another week. And then we can start hanging bits on. And I reckon by June, July,

0: it'll be finished.
1: But Tony's timetable is about to be proved hopelessly optimistic.
2: People have no idea how much NASA has impacted their lives.
3: One, liftoff.
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7: If I give you the right to kill me, then that gives me the right to kill you.
8: 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I mean, he's just...
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1: It's October 2018, and veteran pilot Tony Smith has come to Audley End to see progress on the Spanish Young Meister.
0: Well, Clive's the man. Clive's, you know, probably the best in the country in terms of fabric work.
1: The Young Meister's metal framework is now covered.
0: In the past, I've always fabriced my own aeroplanes, but really, I'm trying to get the aeroplane finished. This is my last big project, so it's a matter of just trying to push the thing on a bit. So all this is new Sitka spruce. Obviously, all the metal parts are all original, but the woodwork side of things, you know, it's best to really just completely rebuild it with a modern glue. The old glues were milk derivative glues, which smelt and rotted. When you're actually looking at an old aeroplane, if you sure sign of it actually having the original glue in, is when you smell it, it smells like milk that's gone off.
1: Today, they're reuniting the wooden top of the fuselage and the bottom.
0: OK, so we'll put it on forward of the lugs, Clive, please. It's moved around a bit because of all the doping and you know, and all the varnishing, but it'll all fit and bend into place quite happily.
1: It's more than a year since the wooden part of the fuselage was finished, and it's attracted a layer of dust.
0: They'll never be seen again, but Clive can't stand the fact that they'll be dirty underneath the fabric.
1: Germany's designers never lost an opportunity to save a fraction of an ounce in weight. The lighter the plane, the better it flew.
0: But everything's cut to size, so we've not got any excess material. If you put in a nut on a boat, there's normally a couple of threads showing in safety, and that's all there is, so we haven't got any extra weight on the nuts and bolts. So if you do that for every nut and bolt of the thousands that are on the aeroplane, you're going to save yourself a lot of weight, because obviously on an aeroplane like this, weight is horsepower. This was designed the same year as the Tiger Moth, and people are going to hate me for saying this, but in terms of the comparison between this and the Tiger Moth, this is just... There is no comparison. So, you know, Luftwaffe pilots will be coming off training on this compared to our pilots who would have come off a Tiger Moth. It's just as well we had Spitfires.
13: Yeah.
0: Is that fair? Is that a fair comment?
13: Yeah, good aeroplane.
0: I have a fabric at the top, and then we'll be ready to paint it in its Spanish colours. then it'll come back up to Breton with all the insignia on, all the markings on, and then we can start assembling at Breton. This is the nice bit. Yeah.
14: Well, I think the nice bit's when you're going down the runway.
0: Yeah, you're right, actually.
1: It will be the first time the markings of Franco's Air Force have been painted in 80 years. Until recently, it was illegal to display fascist symbols in Spain. This plane is a reminder of a war that killed 500,000 Spaniards.

0: It's November 2018 and a trailer has arrived at Breeton. Clive's work is complete.
1: Oh, it's superb. Yeah, it's really a nice job, which was what was to be expected. But it's going to be spectacular. And the nice thing about it is, of course, is that the scheme is the actual scheme that the aeroplane had. So it's got the logbook, it's got the serial number. 3-5 is the type, the Spanish Air Force type, which is Youngmeister. And then 2-3 is the actual serial number of the aeroplane as it was in the Spanish Air Force. So it's completely original. It's superb. The emblem, this is a Condor Legion scheme, and it's 5 bunch spears, which is, you know, unique to it, and all their aeroplanes have this on. This is heavy, Edward. And just watch the top of the combing, Alan. Okay. And we're going to put, see those little pegs, they're going to go in there, all right? That's it, we're good, Tom. We'll turn this upside down next week, and we'll put the undercarriage on, put the wheels on, then turn it the right way up, put it on his feet, and then we'll start adding on the empennage, so the tail section, which is already painted. All the controls will be in, so everything works. For me now, you know, as I'm getting older, I suppose, the satisfaction of actually building it is as much as the satisfaction of flying it. Basically, you're creating something, aren't you? Something that was in a pile of junk in a hangar in Texas, which is how it started off. And suddenly it's a living, breathing thing, and it's been saved from the dustbin, you know.
2: Do you know what the current gauge is? Can I get 3 fingers in there or can I get 4?
0: It's January 2019, and for engineer Ian, work is accelerating, assembling the thousands of components sourced from all over the world. Word of the new arrival is spreading.
3: It's been a labour of love. I've watched its progress, really, as we've had cups of tea between sorties. It's a very, very nice thing. It's going to end up 200 horsepower. You know, it's power to weight, it'll be something else. A very, very iconic aerobatic aeroplane.
0: The boss has assembled all but a handful of components for the new plane.
1: So these are the mudguards. Then we've got a separate tank here, which is a smoke tank. And what we'll do is put smoke oil in there, and we introduce the smoke oil into the exhaust system, and that gives you a smoke effect for when you're doing exhibition aerobatics. In the box here, we've got a complete set of wings, finished, ready to put on. So they're covered, ailerons are fitted. So the engine's here. It's a big bore engine. There's 7 cylinders like this with 7 pistons. The magnetos are there. It's about 6 litre, 200 horsepower. But the beauty of it is that, you know, it doesn't weigh much. That's just the basic instrument panel. Some of it's really nice original stuff.
0: But finding parts hasn't been easy.
1: It's a lot of aviation enthusiasts, collectors, and they buy these bits and pieces on the internet, which, of course, pumps the price up. So people will pay a lot of money for that compass and put it on their mantelpiece. Even the clock, I mean, a clock is a typical example, an aviation clock. I mean, they just fetch big bucks on the market, you know. So a clock like this, which is an 8-day clock, which you can wind up to actually get one, you know, is quite difficult.
0: The Youngmeister was the plane that prepared Hitler's pilots for war. It gave the men who flew Messerschmitt 109s against the RAF in the Battle of Britain their skills. And many of Hitler's fighter aces had honed their abilities in Spain, flying as members of the Condor Legion.
4: In the Second World War, the Germans continued with a lot of the techniques they developed in the Spanish Civil War, most famously the use of dive bombing. So dive bombing was perfected really to try and get more precision, but also to create terror with the noise. If you think about the whole tactic of blitzkrieg, that's the idea of rapid advance using overwhelming power and force, and that coordination between aircraft, air force and ground troops was crucial. We see the same officers and air crew using the same tactics right through the Second World War.
0: It's been 2 months since the fuselage arrived back at Breeton, and the plane is taking shape.
1: We've put the undercarriage on now. We've already put the empennage on, that's the tailplane. So we've got the stabiliser on, the elevators are fitted, the fin and the rudder are fitted, and all the controls are linked up now. So when I actually pull back on the stick. If you look at the elevators, you can see the elevators are now working. Same with the rudder. The rudder works. So that's all the back end now is all plumbed in and it's finished. When it's right, the aeroplane will just fly perfectly.
0: They're ready to join the fuselage to the wings.
1: And now we're coming up to a really significant part because this is the centre section, and the centre section has to be put on absolutely correctly. Now, Phil, if you want to get up here now, this is the most important single piece of fitting that we do.
2: Have you got another bolt for this side, Tony?
1: Yeah, it's in. This really is the most critical thing. We've got to make sure that when we put it on, because it's an awkward lump, that we don't actually punch any holes in the fabric, which would make me cry. So that's it. Yeah, it works. It fits. So what we'll have to do now, should take another couple of hours, is to fit the wires on, get the symmetry right so it's absolutely bang on with the fuselage and there's no twist. And then once we've done that, we can start thinking about drilling off the final bolt holes. The strength of the aeroplane is in these type of wires. So these are the wires that hold the wings on and take the strain of the wings when the aircraft's actually flying. These are made of cold rolled steel up in Scotland. So I think our flying wires for the aeroplane, including the wings, cost £12,000. Enormous amount of money. But they're polished, there's no nicks in them, they're perfect. And the thing with stainless, of course, you fit them and forget them, no corrosion issues.
0: The Spanish Civil War was among the last conflicts where combat pilots flew in open cockpits. Tony is building the frame that held the tiny windshield himself by hand.
1: I want more of a curvature here. So this bit of flange here, I'm using this device which expands the metal. It's jaws that push the metal out to increase the curve. It's very complex because it's a compound curve. So it's a matter of just walking backwards and forwards until it's right. But I think I'm nearly there, actually. And then that will eventually go on here like so.
0: The hangars at Breton house one of the world's biggest collections of flying vintage planes, the result of Tony's lifelong passion and a partnership with businessman, pilot and aviation enthusiast Rob Fleming. Tony's son Jeremy grew up with his dad's obsession for historic planes and he now flies some of them himself.
5: Ever since I can remember, there's been aircraft flying over the house, obviously at appropriate heights. Aircraft being built in the living room, in the garage. It's not just a narrow scope of interest that he's got. It's, you know, it's massive. It's across the entire sort of like history of aviation, really.
0: Tony's now in his 70s, but his enthusiasm has never dimmed.
1: Well, this is our oldest restoration. This is a Ronca C-100. It was an airplane designed for the common man. I think originally it was 1936 and it cost £395. But if you wanted an airspeed indicator, that was extra. This is actually a Compass Swift. You can see that you sit in the back and there's no forward vision. But this airplane is very quick. This is a Dark Kitten. Again, this is the only one in the world. This is little Luton Miner. Again, there's a few of these around. Even modern self-assembly aeroplanes these days, you know, you're talking £50,000, £60,000, £70,000 for an aeroplane. Crazy, really, when you could build something like this for, I don't know, could probably, for the materials for this, probably £5,000.
5: It's not just the aviation side, it's the engineering side that he's interested in as well. And he's got this amazing ability attracting a lot of other enthusiasts as well, you know, to come along for the ride.
1: This is a Broussard. We bought this a couple of years ago from a Frenchman. This is a replica Fokker DR1, so it's the Red Baron's triplane. We bought this, and we were very lucky because about 2 or 3 months later, they did the film Flyboys, and they hired this plus two of us to go down and fly in the Flyboys film. Well, that's two examples of flying flea. Well, this one I've flown back from Australia to England when I was young and stupid.
5: It's an inherently dangerous sport, you know, it's not like motor racing where you can pull over on the side of the circuit, you know, it's three-dimensional when something goes wrong. You know, it can get very serious very quickly. Over the years, yeah, he's lost a lot of friends.
0: Despite having amassed thousands of flying hours in hundreds of types, Tony even learned to fly helicopters late in his career.
6: This is a Bell 47. Its claim to fame, of course, is that we used in Korea in the MASH series. You concentrate all the time. It's not like a fixed wing, you cannot relax. This is an ex-Navy Wasp. Interestingly, it was designed to carry a nuclear torpedo.
5: I mean, I don't think there's really many other places like it. There's a lot of obscure aircraft, yeah, that probably wouldn't have a home anywhere else. But yeah, it's an amazing history of aviation.
0: But as work on the Jungmeister reaches its climax, Tony's about to surprise the restoration team with another acquisition.
7: We were dedicated to killing Nazis. That's what we volunteered for.
8: Guy Martin going for a piece of history. How much further can he go?
9: We choose to go to the moon.
10: Wow, what a plane. What a view, isn't it, John? It's absolutely unreal.
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0: While the rest of the team get on with the Jungmeister, Tony's been away for a few days. Another vintage aircraft is joining the collection.
6: This was executive transport. And the engines have just purred all the way back. Absolutely brilliant, you know, no problems at all.
0: This 1955 Beech 18 is the airfield's latest relic.
6: The design is ageless. This will be flying in another 60 years.
0: To get it here, Tony has flown it 3,000 miles across the Atlantic from the USA.
6: Is this Breton Aerodrome? Well, we went up into Canada, to Peterborough, Peterborough to Goose Bay. Yeah. Goose Bay to Narsarsuaq in Greenland, Reykjavik, and then Scotland, Wick.
0: An old friend, Peter Scott, was his co-pilot.
17: We managed to do Goose Bay to Iceland in one day, refueling at Narsarsuaq. It was a long, 9 hours.
6: We thought we were going to have trouble in Greenland because we refueled out of barrels. And you have to buy a whole barrel. There's four tanks on it, so the first three tanks, and we were just about that much from the last tank, weren't we? We had to buy another bloody barrel, you know, $600 a barrel. and of course, they kept the rest of it, you know, and I said, well, what about the rest of the fuel? That goes in the snowmobile, you know.
0: The flight meant braving Arctic weather and icy seas.
6: If it goes wrong, you're finished, you know, there's no way anybody's going to get out to you. Yeah, and the immersion suits can only keep you going for about 20 minutes. Got to keep having adventures. Yeah. So keeps you young.
18: short field, I mean, it must have stopped in 400 yards.
19: No, it stopped well short, yeah.
0: Engineer Ian is used to Tony's passion projects.
19: The props, there's no oil all over the place.
18: Yeah, it's extraordinary.
19: Is there any oil in it?
2: Sorry to interrupt, but this is very heavy.
18: Sorry to interrupt, this is very heavy.
0: And Tony's hunger for new planes shows no signs of easing.
18: One of my friends has rung up saying that a guy's bought a Broussard in Sierra Leone.
0: It's midsummer and there's a special get together. Tony's invited pilots to see the Spanish Jungmeister for the first time.
20: Craft Whiskey Golf that's just airborne.
0: And there's no shortage of visitors.
18: We have a biannual event here and we invite all the bookers from Europe to come here, and it's always been quite successful.
0: Like the Jungmeister, all these aircraft were designed by the Bucker Company that made the biplanes that helped Hitler build up his air force in the 1930s.
21: I'm going to line all the bookers up on the taxi.
20: Right, okay.
18: We've got 12 bookers in here for the weekend, including our own stuff, which is not a bad result.
20: And Whiskey Golf, what's your position?
22: Try golf if you're playing down with going left.
18: Because of the type of aeroplane, you've really got to marry the aeroplane. You've got to get your hands dirty. There's probably, for every hour you fly, you're doing an hour of work on the aeroplane, more perhaps. So it takes a certain type of person. It's a good fellowship here.
0: These biplanes have transcended their connection with the Nazis, even among visiting German pilots like Gunter Krump.
23: My father was trained in it, and my grandfather, so I have a special relation to it. Everybody loves it who flies it, but it's critical to take care because there are not very many spare parts, and you have to do a lot of work maintaining it.
18: 6 years of my life.
23: But it's worth it, isn't it?
0: Tony has gone to extraordinary lengths to ensure his plane is as original as possible.
18: Nowhere on this airplane is there a Phillips screw head, because
19: they didn't have them around then.
18: I think people are really impressed with it. I feel it's the best one I've ever done, so I'm quite excited about it all. We just need to get the engine sorted out now. The wings are finished. Then we've just got to hang the engine. Yeah. So, but it's getting there. It's getting there.
24: Fuel. Okay. Switches off. Eight blades, please.
0: Until the Jungmeister is finished, Tony must make do with its big brother, the two-seater Bucker Jungmann, the plane which prepared pilots to fly the faster, more agile single-seater. Once flown, it's never forgotten by its pilots.
25: The magic of the Jungmann, really you need to sit in one and have a go really to find it, but it just flies so beautiful, the controls really harmonised.
23: It's a construction, it's flying like biking, it's very light in the controls. You can do aerobatics. It's fun to fly it.
0: It's May 2020, and in the hangar at Breton, engineer Ian is working on the new plane's beating heart, its antique American engine.
19: Well, it's a pre-war design, but this one was made late wartime, 45. Relatively straightforward and simple, but it has its own peculiarities, as all these things do. Most difficult is probably understanding the manuals and the drawings, which were written in a different age. Typical of manuals written at the period, they assumed that everybody knew what they were doing and were all pretty much highly trained in these kind of skills. So there's a lot of things that they assume that you know, which you have to teach yourself. I'm hoping that we'll have all seven cylinders on and torque loaded in 2 or 3 hours tomorrow, and I'll let you know what the hard bit is tomorrow.
0: Ian is as good as his word. Alone in the hangar, he brings together 450 parts to create an engine, fully adjusted, primed, and ready to go. And another 24 hours later, it's ready to fly.
18: It's 330 pounds, this engine, which is a third of the total weight of the aeroplane. So when the undercarriage accepts the weight of the aeroplane, things will change on the fabric. That's about it. I'll just pull it forward then, just gently.
0: Just four bolts hold the engine onto the plane, it's a precise piece of engineering, and each hole needs to be aligned exactly.
18: Okay, that looks pretty good, Phil. Let's try two washers in the bottom of the top lug, eh? It's just alignment. There's four rubber bushes to align, basically. What's that look like? Got one in. three to go.
0: Using only muscle power and a block and tackle, the engine is being nudged into position.
18: That doesn't look bad, actually. We've just got to move very, very carefully and just try and get all the elasticated joints in line, one by one. So, right, just take the weight off then, Phil, and just see whether that gives us a bit of room for manoeuvre.
1: Right, coming off.
18: Yeah, go on. Keep going, keep going, keep going, keep going, keep going.
0: It's touch and go.
18: I think you've just got to be careful you're not breaking anything, basically.
0: But finally...
18: Go.
0: It's in. There's just one vital component missing, but it's got to come a long way.
18: We ordered the prop from Florida yesterday, and they'll have it ready. So when I go to the States week after next, I'll be able to collect my propeller and hopefully bring it back on Virgin Transport if Mr. Branson will let me.
0: All that remains now is to create the aluminium cowl that protects the engine. It must be done by hand. In a small village just outside York, vintage car restorer and panel beater Ben Ferguson is recreating the handiwork of 1930s technicians by eye.
3: I'm annealing this so that it makes it softer, which means it'll go into the hammer form a lot easier.
0: He's copying a cowl from another surviving Jungmeister.
3: So I'm going to send it in with this first and get the basic shape. If you were going to make dozens of them, you could press each component, but because of the costings, it's just not viable. So by hand is the only way in this instance. I like taking things on like this that I haven't necessarily done before, and I've had a go, and it's come out all right, thankfully. In with the hammer now.
0: It makes a change from panel-beating car wings.
3: Aircraft stuff tends to be a bit more intricate and absorbs a lot more hours, but the principle's the same. Just one more blister to make now, and then there's the internal structure to make, copying the original cowling, and then the latches, and then it's over to Taff and for him to fit.
18: If you want to put the pins in, Ian.
4: I'll put the pins in, I'm good at that. Where's my pin putter in there?
18: Pin to put her in there.
0: Back in the hangar, it's finally time to give the Jungmeister its wings. Lower ones first. It may not all be plain sailing.
18: First thing to do is to offer the wings up to the fuselage. This is the pin that goes in and holds the wing on. Split pin in there to stop it coming out. And there's just a tiny split pin in there. And we need Jack maybe on the wingtip.
5: Okie dokie. Right then, Jack, are you ready?
7: Yeah.
5: Aft with your wingtip. Aft.
7: A bit more, hold it there.
18: Nothing's been together for 80 years. So, things change. But hopefully, if the measurements are right, the spars of the wings will go into the main spars of the fuselage and they'll fit. But they've got to be within a mil. So it's quite close tolerance for such a big aeroplane. I tell you what, Ian, it couldn't be any bloody tighter, could it? If you go aft, Jack, just a touch.
7: That's as far as it'll go.
18: Is it?
7: Yeah, just start moving the aeroplane.
18: OK. Yeah. That's it. Right, short one at the front. Of course, there's no strength in the pins. The whole of the strength of the aeroplane is in the actual wires. Is it the wrong way around? No, that looks about right, doesn't it?
7: Can't be.
18: Fabrics on the wings, the fabric shrinks and changes the shape of the wings slightly, so we really don't know until we try it.
0: At times, the project has appeared jinxed.
18: It's a series of problems over 6 years, so today isn't going to be any different. That's it. These wires are threaded left-hand at one end, right-hand at the other end, so you can tighten them by just turning the wires. So they tighten up at both ends. If you had two right-hand threads, it wouldn't tighten up. So that's the way it's done. So
6: That's it. It's on. It's good. I'm happy.
1: Wait.
0: Wing number two.
8: Keep on going.
6: More aft, Jack. More aft.
9: I think that's about it, Ian. That's it, you're in. It's just starting to appear.
6: Well, it's quite tight because, obviously, you know, there can't be any play. I mean, if the pins just fell in, then we'd be worried about it. Yeah.
9: That's it.
10: Down a bit, Jack.
6: Going around in circles. The Booker aircraft are superb engineered aeroplanes, but, of course, everything's been in 100 pieces, and now we're trying to put it all back together again, and hopefully it fits and we haven't forgotten anything.
9: I think we're wrong again. Far too long.
10: Anybody think we didn't know what we were doing?
6: No, I'm not changing it again.
10: Yeah, there's something seriously wrong here. This is wrong twice. You are changing it again.
6: Just check it fits first.
10: Sit, relax.
6: Suddenly you've got something that looks like an aeroplane. So with the wings on, I think, you know, there's a big morale booster to just get the thing finished. Engine's away at the moment, getting its cowling done. As soon as that comes back, that can go on. The exhaust is being made, so we've no big showstoppers now.
0: But the Jungmeister is about to throw one more problem.
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0: ready?
1: At the Breton Hangar, at long last, a plane that helped write 20th century history is emerging into the sun, 6 months after its first engine run was due. It's much more powerful than the original fitted in the 1930s, and that's created an unusual problem.
2: We'd normally expect this aeroplane to be hand-swung, but there wasn't anybody around who could swing it over the first compression. So, in the end, we thought it would be a wise thing to go for a starter motor. We managed to find somebody in the States who would build one for us, and that's been the delay. So, really, people have been too weak to swing it over.
1: Today, the engine is going to be started for the first time, but there are risks.
2: With any engine, if you get an air bubble in the bearing, it can be a catastrophic failure, and that's with any aero engine. So it's something that you're a bit nervous about, which is why we prime the engine with hot oil. This has been done now, so we're really ready to go. It's a new aeroplane, but it's like putting an old boot on.
3: OK, prop clear.
4: Yeah. Let me advance it a little.
3: Okay, I'll put some more prime in, eh?
1: But there's a problem.
5: There's not enough fuel in the engine yet, I don't think. And Ian's just advancing it a bit. Okay, try again. Set. Clear prop.

0: Okay.
1: Nothing obvious, so but I think you need to wind the oil pressure up a few pounds.
0: Okay. Doesn't quite explain why it's so low, does it?
2: No.
3: The oil pressure is a little bit low, but we're going to increase the oil pressure now, but that takes about an hour's work. So, but we're there, and there's oil pressure going around, there's fuel pressure, the engine's running, the mags are working on both mags.
4: There'll be no engine run today, but they've proved the engine will work eventually.
0: Okay.
1: That's it. Bail out then.
0: Okay.
3: It's a major, major step forward.
4: It's another small setback, but it's solved just in time. An inspector from the LAA, the Safety Regulators of Light Aviation, has come to look over the Youngmeister.
5: Shall we pull it forward?
6: Yeah, we can if you don't mind.
4: But the plane includes a number of modifications and approval isn't a done deal.
5: Over the years, I've been monitoring the paperwork from TAF on the Youngmeister. The task today is just to have a look at the aircraft in the flesh, in particular at the modifications, make sure there's nothing that we've missed.
6: Clear prop.
5: I think it's very important that they're kept flying, not only so that we can enjoy flying them, but also so that the technologies are understood, because I think when you stop using something like this, it's surprising how quickly the knowledge about it can be lost. So this decking is also shorter. The successful outcome of the day would be issuing TAF with clearance to fly paperwork. I'm surprised what a small angle this must actually move through on the mag itself.
6: Yeah.
0: If found there's something basically wrong, you know, let's say, for instance, the aircraft was overweight or there was an attachment that was put in wrongly, you know, it could be, you know, months and months and months to put it right. We have seen fires with these things.
5: Well, I know it used to be a requirement that you have a shut-off solenoid valve.
0: Right.
5: But that seems a bit simpler and more reliable, really. Nowadays, when we're looking at modifications to them, we're applying even higher standards than would have been used when they were first designed. So we're applying 21st century standards to 1930s aircraft.
0: It's bomb-proof. You could actually fly it within the range with a full baggage load, with a suitcase or whatever in the back.
5: Do you think you ought to put a limitation on the quantity of oil you put in it? Just thinking about if you do a flick roll with that full.
4: The inspector seems happy, but he also has some reservations.
5: The aeroplane is clearly beautifully restored and in a lovely condition with many improvements over its original state. I've just picked up a couple of nuts and bolts to be changed and the odd split pin, and I'm anticipating getting the paperwork issued in the next day or two, really, once those have been attended to.
0: Yeah, it went very well. Francis is obviously very thorough. He's picked up a few little things, but nothing significant. And I would imagine it's a morning's work just to alter a few things that he doesn't quite like, and then it'll be ready to fly. So we're very encouraged.
4: 20 years after he bought the remains of a pre-war biplane, Tony is finally ready to fly it.
0: Francis put me through the hoop, but all the mods now are done and completed, and he's happy. And we've got a certificate of clearance to fly, so it's all go. This is the one. Scary. OK, start a spin it round then. First flights are always extremely difficult. There's no fun involved because there's so much responsibility, and obviously a lot of people have helped me. Everybody's sort of counting on it being a success. So there is pressure on. OK, keep pushing, and we'll put it into wind. But once you get the first flight out of the way and you know the engine's going to run and you know that the temperatures and pressures are stable, then it's time to have a bit of fun. That's great.
4: In the 1930s, emergency landings were an everyday event. Tony's preparing for the worst.
0: Well, I'll just get airborne, climb straight ahead, get some height, and then I'll be over the airfield all the time just in case we get any problems. So at least I've got a sporting chance if the engine stops to get it back on the ground in one piece. The Youngmeister, of course, was at the time the ultimate aeroplane.
6: Switch it off.
7: Switches are off.
0: Clear. I'll try it fully advanced. Clear.
7: Alan, can you just grab the fire extinguisher?
0: Clear.
4: Tony is about to trust his life to technology developed before he was born.
8: After X-ray rolling.
4: I and at last, one of the last survivors of Franco's Air Force takes flight once again.
2: The feeling doesn't go away. It doesn't matter whether it's 1936 or whether it's 2022. It's the same thing. You're there with the airplane alone. No one's going to help you. You're exploring the envelope. Exactly the same as it would have been 60, 70 years ago.
4: At 76, Tony can imagine the day when he must hang up his flying helmet, but not yet.
2: I don't know how long I'll carry on with aerobatics, and I'm thinking now maybe it's time to stop flying down the runway upside down, but just something that, you know, I'll make that decision, you know, and I don't want somebody coming up to me and saying, Taff, I wouldn't do that anymore.
9: It'll never be his last project. Before he's finished one, he's lining up the next one.
4: After a half-hour test flight, the Jungmeister is returning to its hangar. Despite its problematic rebuild, it is fault-free.
0: No, it's just lovely. It's absolutely beautiful. I can start enjoying it now.
4: This rare bird has been reborn at a sky-high price.
0: There's no shortcut to it. You know, an engine's 40 straight away, so probably about 130 pounds. There you go. So, and the thing is that it's an iconic aeroplane, and all these bookers, you know, there is a good, strong market for them. So it'll always be worth, you know, what you put into it, for sure. My pay rate wouldn't be very good. I'll probably be about £1 an hour. Well, we took a lot of time over rigging it. You know, days and days and days. So, yeah, so it's all paid off. It's good. Gonna go have a lie down now. At the end of the day, you know, it came here as a pile of bits on the hangar floor from America. And slowly over the years, we've put it all back together again and given it a fresh new lease of life. You know, it's really important because these are all historic things and, you know, if we lose them, they're gone forever. So, as it is now, as long as it's flown carefully and looked after, you know, it's good for another 50 years before we have to rebuild it, so it's good. It'll see me out anyway.

0: People have no idea how much NASA has impacted their lives.
1: One, liftoff.
2: Artificial intelligence, it's a revolution.
3: There are so many unanswered questions.
4: We are on the dark side of the universe.
5: If I give you the right to kill me, then that gives me the right to kill you.
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13: Sywell Aerodrome Northampton, home to some of the UK's most historic warplanes. But today, there's an unusual new arrival.
14: It's a Lockheed 12, a beautiful machine. Well, it will be.
13: It has no guns, no military markings, but this secret spy plane was fighting the Second World War before it even started.
15: MI6's first aeroplane. I've been told that they're actually very interested in it. We're very lucky that we see an awful lot of aeroplanes through this hangar with unbelievable history. The history of this one is even more unbelievable than all the others.
13: It was used to steal some of Hitler's greatest military secrets, flown by a man said to have been the model for James Bond.
16: Sidney Cotton was an Australian with a very colourful life. He had a love for aviation, he had a love for women, he was a businessman, an inventor, an entrepreneur.
17: Yep, clear on the right.
13: And now, an elite team of engineers and restorers have been assigned to put Britain's first spy plane back in the air.
18: It was a very significant aeroplane of its time, so what we're doing is making sure we complete the picture.
19: Yee-haw!
20: Very successful run.
13: It's 1938, and at Heston Aerodrome in West London, Prime Minister Neville Chamberlain is about to board a flight to Berlin.
21: When I was a little boy, I used to repeat, if at first you don't succeed, try again.
13: His aim is to save Europe from a world war at a summit with Adolf Hitler. But as the Prime Minister boards his American-built Lockheed airliner, at the other side of the same airfield, a shadowy company is acquiring a very similar aircraft for a very different mission. Britain is desperate to find out more about its potential enemy's preparations for war. Getting spies into Hitler's police state is fraught with danger.
16: Whispers are passing through, not facts. And so as a result, the British are needing to make sure that they can see Germany from above if it can't see it from within.
13: So an innocent-looking British executive plane joins Germany's fearsome new air force in the skies over the fatherland. It's armed with concealed state-of-the-art cameras to take high-resolution aerial pictures. Now 80 years on, and after a lifetime in America, that plane has been shipped back to the UK. But rebuilding it won't be easy.
14: It's a Lockheed 12, a beautiful machine.
18: Well, it will be.
13: Engineer Wade Hammond will lead the restoration.
14: It's got a little bit of a way to go to get to the beautiful.
13: He'll be assisted by Lee Kingman, his father Steve.
17: There's a lot of work involved in it. A few months' work.
13: And a team of expert engineers. The rebuild will be supervised by the boss, warplane pilot and restorer, Richard Grace.
15: We've got a Lockheed 12A Electra Junior just come in from the States by sea. Evidently not an aeroplane that was designed to be shipped by sea, so it's come in two shipping containers. Yeah, amazing aeroplane. Sir Sidney Cotton's own personal mount that he was flying around over Germany right before the outbreak of World War II. I'm taking very discreet aerial shots of the ground flying German dignitaries around, actually. Probably very embarrassing when they found that had happened.
19: I'm looking at two bolts in the floor.
20: We'll get them out.
22: It's good, it's a lot.
17: It's seen better, it's all there for a start, which is always useful. It's been flying in America, apparently, so we'll wait to see.
15: It's MI6's first aeroplane. I've been told that they're actually very interested in it. So I haven't had anyone in a sort of nondescript suit turn up yet, but I'm sure they'll come. They're probably working here already, aren't they?
13: Getting the aircraft out of the containers will itself be a challenge for Richard's team.
23: We are welding two wheels onto the front to allow it to out of this monster container, and then once it gets out a certain distance, we'll weld two more on the back and we should be able to manoeuvre it about a bit easier. Because at the minute it's a bit of a pain. But yeah, all being well, 10 minutes it should be out.
24: I think you can probably do it with some wires. You can see most of the wires have kind of just been cut, so I think it would need a rewire and eventually have a new interior, a smarter interior. And then it's obviously just a case of assembling it, putting the fuse line onto the centre section, putting the outer wings on, putting the engines on, and hopefully then we'll go flying.
25: Hang on, I'll get out. I'm not saying I'm fat.
23: Who's got the front?
15: Even I'm sort of flabbergasted that it actually exists and is real and hasn't ever been significantly damaged. It's an amazing, amazing aeroplane.
17: Probably can see there's not a lot of room between everything in here, and they've done a nice job of packing it all.
20: Now you can just mind your fingers, mate. Yeah. Let it go and let it rise.
25: Right.
13: The Lockheed was one of the first monocoque aircraft to be built, a long way ahead of its British rivals of the 1930s. Biplanes like the Dragon Rapide, made by de Havilland, were half the speed and built largely of wood and fabric. Unlike them, the Lockheed was built from aluminium. It was never meant to come apart, and its high-tech construction will mean reassembling it could be a complex task.
25: Stop!
17: We had Tiger Moss and they were building these. So it's good. It's a good aeroplane. Nicely made. You can't look at these aeroplanes using today's standards. You've got to look at it back as it was in the day. And this would have been, yeah, a racy little aeroplane.
13: The Sywell team must put a 3D jigsaw back together, from fuel tanks to propellers. Then they must satisfy the Civil Aviation Authority it's safe to fly. In the late 1930s, Lockheed's fast twin-engined executive planes were the Learjets of their age. Famous owners included pioneering aviator Amelia Earhart. So there was nothing unusual when First World War veteran Sidney Cotton acquired one, apparently to use for charter work and promoting his fledgling film business in Europe.
16: Sidney Cotton was an Australian with a very colourful life. You know, he had a love for aviation, he had a love for women, he was a businessman, an inventor, an entrepreneur.
13: But the real funders of Cotton's Lockheed were MI6 and French military intelligence. And concealed somewhere on board were several high-definition cameras to capture Germany's military secrets from above. Vital intelligence for the impending war.
17: Every significant building, airfield, factory, dams, got photographs of it. From that, probably. We've got a piece of history, you know.
13: Hitler had rearmed Germany in secret, and aerial reconnaissance was central to giving Whitehall a clear picture of the enemy Britain faced. It meant Cotton risking his life, often flying Nazi passengers.
15: He was running an airline, fundamentally, so they chartered him as a pilot to fly them from point A to point B. Sometimes he was delicately diverting the flights. Oh, I'm a bit lost, or just head over here, and had a button under the seat that he would press to take these photos. he was also flying around German dignitaries and would often let them kind of have a poll. Oh, I'm flying an aeroplane, isn't this great? And, oh, let's go have a look at Tempelhof over there and see what's grouping there. And as we're flying over, there's all this air force on the ground. Like, that's very interesting. Yeah, nice flying. And pressing the button underneath the seat to take photos of it all. So it's a great story. Really, really good.
16: One of Cotton's most audacious reconnaissance missions over Nazi Germany is the fact that he actually goes up in the air with General Albert Kesselring, who, of course, is one of the major players in the German Luftwaffe.

0: let the stripper do its work, take it all off, wash it down, getting all the primer off round rivet heads, along the seams, and then we pre-treat it, prime it and paint it.
1: This is a major project for the team.
0: To strip this fuselage so far has taken me about 35 hours.
2: If you had a company, you'd want one of these as your business jet, basically. And this aeroplane actually was initially taken on by the Cunico Oil Company. They were its first owner. And it's still got the rivet holes in the side from where the Cunico emblem was riveted on. And they just used it like a business jet, basically. And that's really what it was. It's really lovely inside. It's a comfortable 8-seat aeroplane, 2-pilot, instruments, night, lots of fuel, you know, generally a practical machine.
1: The 85-year-old fuselage bears the scars of long-forgotten flights in all weathers.
0: The engine and the propeller are here. You get ice on the propeller and it comes off. And if it comes off and hits the fuselage, then it dents it. So you've got dent here, dents here, dents here. And we'll have to fill them to make it look pretty again.
1: And the stripper is also revealing traces of its clandestine missions, when it was painted a colour cotton believed would allow it to blend into the sky.
0: Because this was probably painted with the wings off, then this is possibly the original colour. So we've had a look in some photos and we think this is right. So we will probably paint it a very similar colour to this.
2: It's a bit of an odd, kind of like a duck eggy, greeny, bluey. It's a very hard colour to describe, but it's a good colour. It's now used on a lot of Spitfire spinners. You see a light-coloured Spitfire spinner, it's that colour. And it was actually a colour that was adopted as a colour that made it really discreet when you were flying it along in the air. So it's going to look pretty different. I mean, all Lockheeds have a big lightning bolt thing down the side, which looks brilliant anyway. So we're going to have that.
1: To ship the plane, many wires were simply severed, and now avionics engineer Andy Stevens must work out how to reconnect them deep inside the Lockheed structure.
3: iPhones have certainly helped. Pictures everywhere. Torch as well when you haven't got your one out.
2: It's never been this far apart since Lockheed put it together. And a lot of it's a bit of an unknown for that very reason, in that it's never been this far apart. The guys that took it apart in the States were only dismantling it for the purpose of shipping it. They didn't particularly look at anything. They weren't tasked to look at anything. We were always going to look at everything when it turned up here. So we've got a mountain to climb, but we do like a good mountain round here.
3: If I'd been doing it and I had to cut them, I'd have cut them in the wingtips where it's easier to work and I could have put some plugs and sockets on, but it's not impossible. With an aircraft like this that was flying previously and has been dismantled, we should have all the pieces of the jigsaw puzzle. Even if some have been damaged, we can normally reverse engineer some of the parts which are damaged. Sometimes we can get hold of the original drawings of the parts and get them made from that. So our industry, especially in the UK, is pretty good at making almost anything you like these days. Keep our fingers crossed.
4: People have no idea how much NASA has impacted their lives.
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0: It's July 2022, and the Lockheed rebuild is well underway. The Sewell hangar is famous across the world for its fleet of priceless combat planes. Many have shot down enemy aircraft, but Wade has his own battle to fight against an ever-growing workload.
1: I've got a tail leg fixing a Fury, I've got a Golden Spinner for a Hurricane, I've got a little bit of things to do on the 14 behind me, a little bit of Lockheed to build.
0: And the civilian plane has brought with it unfamiliar problems for Wade and his team.
2: The maintenance manual, when it says there is no need to take the fuselage off the wing because this is done at the factory, they really do mean that. Like, it really didn't want to go back on. So wing outer sections go on here, but we don't want to put them on now because we're going to take up too much space. We've had all the undercarriage right out of it, completely repaired all the undercarriage, painted it up to really nice spec. There was nothing wrong with it of consequence, just general wear and tear. You know, what you'd expect from a 7,500-hour aeroplane that, in all fairness, in the past 30 years hasn't had a lot of love. Engines are still yet to go on the front. The interior is still completely empty, but we need it empty because all of the systems run underneath the floor and it's hugely complicated cables, pulleys. Everything's operated by cable. Even all the engine controls are a cable that goes to a little gearbox.
3: I'm going to do another tat rag in a few minutes. Then I'm going to mix the paint. And then I'm going to spray two coats of finish with about half an hour in between coats.
0: In the spray shop, the Lockheed's transformation into 1930s spy plane is well underway.
3: For the last 40 years, I've been painting white aeroplanes with red, blue stripes. So this is a little different because I'm an enthusiast as well. So yes, I love this sort of thing.
4: We first painted the tailplane and I thought it looked absolutely horrendous, to tell you the truth. I just looked like this minty green, like 1970s bathroom or something. But now with the fuselage and with the lightning bolt down and with that blue, I think it's really come out and it looks really, really cool.
2: Unfortunately, the colour of that lightning bolt, because all the photos from the 30s are, of course, black and white, you can get these very clever people that start tinting in photos to try and colourise them to figure out what the colours are. No one can quite come up with a meaningful answer of what the nose and lightning bolt colour is. But we've gone with what we consider to be the most likely of the candidates for the colour and arguably the one that looks the best. To me, it's a really good colour combo. Sidney Cotton was a pretty stylish guy. I don't think he would have wanted to fly around in something that looked a bit rubbish.
0: Cotton was so fashion conscious, he'd made his name designing a flying suit for the open cockpit pilots of the 1930s. The Sidcot suit combined warmth and freedom of movement, and the RAF ordered thousands. But then Cotton saw a better opportunity in espionage. Reassembling his plane, however, is proving more difficult than anyone suspected.
5: We put the fuselage onto the wing centre section and now it's a case of reassembling, reconnecting. Once all that's done, fit out the fuselage, test it, and then hopefully eventually fly it. But this aircraft was never designed to come apart like this. If it was meant to come apart, it would just simply be bolted together. But no, this is quite a complex task.
6: So just putting all these fixings all the way around here, in here, up in here, the whole area of the fuselage.
7: I mean, quite a tall order. It's a big old aircraft.
4: Yeah, a few late nights, early mornings, weekends. But, you know, if it was easy, everyone would be doing it, wouldn't they? So, you know, just crack on and live the dream.
0: In 1938, the threat Hitler posed to Europe was clear. But trade was still flowing between Germany and Britain, despite frosty relations. The Lockheed's cover story was that it was being used by Cotton in connection with his film business.
8: This is at a point where tensions between the two countries are at their very worst. One of the ways in which aircraft could still pass between the territories was in commercial airliners. And so MI6 knew, of course, that Cotton could actually be a really useful figure here in making sure that he's flying over German territory and indeed important Luftwaffe targets without arousing suspicion. So they take advantage of Cotton's air of this business jet setter. Cotton's cover ultimately was the fact that he was this big businessman that's making all of these deals.
0: Cotton was a close friend of James Bond author Ian Fleming, and the team are determined his plane should have an interior as sophisticated as a dry martini. Shaken, but not stirred, of course.
2: Well, currently it's empty. So we've got all the original seats, we've got all the original panels, but it's all been completely taken out. It's going to be lovely, but it won't be to the original specification. So everything's getting retrimmed. But yeah, I mean, think Art Deco, leathery, walnutty goodness. That's what it's going to look like. We don't do interiors. You know, the interior is like a parachute that you strap to your bum. So yeah, it's going to be really interesting. I'm really looking forward to it, actually.
0: No one knows what the Lockheed's cabin looked like, but Richard has brought in prestige upholsterer Tim Holcroft Smith to recreate it in 1930 style.
9: This is a dream come true. The brief was, tell us what you want the aeroplane to look like, give us a reasonable estimate on it, but don't let the budget hold you back. Aircraft in this country, everything has to be fireproofed with certification, and we have to follow the line on that with carpets, leathers, vinyls, Alcantaras and the like.
0: Tim's a man with a passion for deco, and the new owners will be travelling in style.
9: There were various options presented to the client. This is the most traditional 30s style we found, and actually met with the client's approval. When it came from America, these seats were in the 1970s taupe brown, which is very ugly, but of the period. So our first job was to strip all the leather off and then re-pattern the seats to make the new covers in this lovely new leather that we've sourced. This leather is brand new, but looks like it's been in the airplane for a long period of time. All the surface crazes, but this leather is brand new.
0: The interior will all be fabricated at Tim's workshop near Oxford and installed at Richard's hangar last minute to avoid any damage.
9: It's a haven in there of excitement and industry, and it amazes me how quickly that team worked together to produce beautiful pieces of art.
0: For the engineers, the jigsaw puzzle they've been given is proving very complex.
10: Basically, what we're trying to do is get everything tied in, so the fuselage is tied into the wing section. But there's a lot of little niggles because we've got an awful lot of stuff. We're not too sure where it goes, so we're having to fathom it out as we go along.
2: And now we're dealing with hundreds and hundreds of rivets and little fixings that had to be taken out so that the wing could go on. So a really tedious job, and unfortunately everything that was taken out was kind of unlabeled because the people taking it apart were obviously in a little bit of a rush to do it because it was quite a big job, and the big job they weren't necessarily expecting. So it's a bit of a jigsaw puzzle, a fun one nonetheless. But of course, everyone loves working with both arms above their head. There's nothing more enjoyable than that. But I'm sure the boys will be through it in short order.
0: And now in late summer, there's not much time left.
10: There is a deadline, I believe, of September. So we'll do our best. We'll just keep going and going and going.
0: Richard and the team are outside their comfort zone. Few know Spitfires, Mustangs or Messerschmitts better, but this project is different.
2: When you grow up working on aeroplanes, you do get rather used to working on lots of different aeroplanes, and you enjoy the nuances of each type. These are just bigger nuances, and arguably there's fun in a nuance to a point. I think from a business standpoint, specialising in one aeroplane is probably a really good idea, but in an enjoyment standpoint, I don't know.
0: Fortunately, resident engineer Treaders is well-versed in the intricacies of American radial engines.
11: Pratt & Whitney's 985s, they're 450 horsepower. The advantages of having a radial engine is that you've got the cylinders exposed to the airflow for cooling, so then you're not relying on liquid or radiators.
0: But no one knows whether the engines will run.
11: Once we can have a look inside the cylinders with a borescope and then do a cylinder differential compression test, we'll have a better idea of how we're going.
0: But radial engines are prone to hydraulic locks and other phenomena that make them tricky to operate and lead to failures. The Lockheed's return to the air is not guaranteed.
12: It's been all day, don't they?
13: We were dedicated to killing Nazis. That's what we volunteered for.
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0: For historians trying to piece together the story of Sidney Cotton's war, the rebuild of his plane is a once-in-a-lifetime opportunity.
21: The fascination with it is basically to get the story right.
0: Steve Lloyd is a retired group captain who was once second in command of the RAF's historical archives, safeguarding its most precious relics and records.
21: Can we do a 180? Then we'll get the light on the plate. There are many conspiracy theories as to how something has come about. It is only when you get a unique opportunity like this, with the aircraft in pieces, to in fact be able to come up with some clear assessments and answers as to the many questions that rotate around this particular airframe.
0: Among the unanswered questions, how was Cotton able to conceal the cameras on his plane? And how was he able to have it repaired when it was damaged in a bombing raid?
21: We're certainly confirming its history and we're finding new pieces that we had not hitherto before known. These reconditioning plates and Lockheed modification plates are all new to us and new to the community that follow this aircraft because, basically, for the aircraft's entire life, they've been hidden.
0: Incredibly, they show Cotton had the connections to have his Lockheed shipped to Canada at the height of the Battle of the Atlantic for the fitting of a replacement wing. It looks like the mystery of how he concealed his sizeable cameras has also been solved.
21: Port and starboard side, under the aircraft's belly, we have these square 16-inch ports where the blanking plates go in when not in use for photographic purposes. What we have here is one of the camera door blanks that go into the bottom of the aircraft. We've got two latches here, so this latches into the aircraft. The door handle is on the outboard side, and to release it prior to putting the camera in, one is turning the handle, lifting it out, stowing it somewhere in the aircraft. Now the camera is fitted into the recess in the floor.
0: The leading edge of the wing may also have been used to conceal photographic equipment.
21: One of the reasons this area is most likely chosen is it's using, in many respects, standard aircraft panels. There's a piano hinge runs along the top, a number of fasteners down the bottom, so you can actually undo the fasteners, rotate it up, take the camera or the film magazine out of that camera and away. One on each wing, forward looking, slightly down.
0: Cotton was a showman who thrived on telling half-truths about himself. He claimed to have done all his spy work from a Lockheed, but experts now believe fellow pilots shared the workload and the risks, and other aircraft were involved.
8: Cotton, of course, is using his expertise to its very best. He's using his bluster to get into these places within Nazi Germany, but he's also using his technical skill to make sure that there was the birth of proper photographic reconnaissance in the RAF.
0: Perhaps his greatest coup, photographing the Nazi fleet in Wilhelmshaven, is now thought to have been done by another aviator. It was Cotton's Canadian co-pilot Bob Niven, flying a single-engined Beech Staggerwing using a handheld camera.
8: Cotton is a little bit of a wheeler and dealer. He gets this reputation of being a little bit unorthodox, but of course the RAF are incredibly impressed by what he's producing, and so they do work with him in order to make sure that he gets the resources he needs in order to bolster the fledgling photographic reconnaissance unit.
1: Bobby, door is open.
0: Cotton eventually joined the RAF, which took over his Heston hangar. He's now recognised as one of the founding fathers of photo reconnaissance, an art that was later crucial to the Allied bombing campaign.
8: This was an information war rather than a physical war. So the idea of Heston was to make sure that photo reconnaissance was being developed.
0: Back in the hangar, work on his Lockheed is progressing rapidly.
10: So, will you cover that gauge?
3: So we've been a little bit busy for the last couple of weeks. We've got the engines kind of hung on. We've got the landing gear back on. It's all kind of going together. I'm still waiting for some real bolts so that the landing gear can get pinned together for keeps.
0: Word of the restoration has leaked into the aviation community, and enthusiasts have been keen to get a sneak preview.
3: Just sort of push them back out the door, and unfortunately, that's not really a visitor centre. It's more of just a workshop, so we don't really let the visitors come in.
22: Everything that you would normally have in an aeroplane when it comes in for refit was missing. So we're having to fabricate and search for elements, make a lot of stuff, search for fittings, and this is the next part of putting in some ventilation.
10: Someone put different new windows in it. Didn't have this many in it.
22: And also the curtain rail holes are all over the place.
10: We've obviously got lots of things to do. The main thing for me at the moment is this trunking for the air supply and the lighting. So we had nothing at all, really, so we've had to make it. And it's a little bit tricky because the aircraft goes to a point, so we've had to shape it here and here, which is proving to be a bit of a niggle, but we'll get there with it. The inside's going to look very, very nice indeed. Back to the 1930s, I believe, a sort of Art Deco-y sort of style. Lots of leather, I think, and tan colours and browns and stuff like that. But yeah, it'll look fabulous.
22: They were all works of art. At that era, plane building and building automobiles, they were rolling, moving pieces of art, as opposed to a commodity item. It was a very significant aeroplane of its time, so what we're doing is making sure we complete the picture.
0: But after eight decades, many more mundane parts need overhauling.
3: It is the carb heat for the Lockheed 12. The exhaust pipe runs in the middle, and it just for the carb heat, really. Just needs a little bit of loving.
10: There's a door. I've had to manufacture a hinge for that rear bulkhead, and I've also got to make another bulkhead, which is just forward of that cargo door. So they've got a cargo bay at the back, which is going to be a bit of a challenge, actually.
3: So we just have to be careful once it's getting to the finish point that we don't leave greasy fingerprints on stuff.
4: When do we get to them, Bobby?
0: September 2022, and with the structure well underway, some of the team can move on to mechanical work.
23: Oh, yeah, she's flowing now. A bit more?
24: It's certainly coming to the culmination of it all, fundamentally nearly in one piece, one left-hand outer wing section to adhere. Just messing about with the systems, making all of that work. I seem to spend most of my time doing the paperwork at the moment. Wheels are going up and down today, and then we're hopefully running the engines later this week. And we've got the CAA coming in about 3 weeks to hopefully sign it all off and give us a permit to test.
4: Yeah, Fred's out.
0: The Lockheed was one of the first civilian aircraft to be fitted with a retractable undercarriage. Refilling the hydraulic system is an added complication for the team.
1: It's going well. I'm chief funnel holder. It's a pretty important job. Yep, a few more little air bubbles, and I reckon they're full of fluid.
5: But it's very simple. It's usually just like a little plunger here, a little lock, and then pull that out to put the gear down, push it in to put it up, and then it's got a little neutral position in the middle. So it's very, very simple.
6: Ready for up?
0: Thankfully, the landing gear is as smooth as the day the Lockheed rolled off the production line. The plane had an unusual design feature in case the pilot forgot to lower the wheels.
24: There was a provision given specifically to land it with the wheels up, in that when the wheels go up, they still protrude from the bottom of the nacelle to facilitate that when the pilot, not if the pilot, when the pilot forgets to put the wheels down, they don't really damage the aeroplane. They just clang the props into the ground and it still lands on its wheels and the wheels still turn. And there's a little rubber stop on the gear leg that just hits on the main spar to take that load so that you don't really damage the aeroplane at all, and the pilot just walks away feeling a bit sheepish about the whole thing.
7: It's unbelievable, isn't it? And quite well made. If you look at it, the idea of a posh new thing, it's very good, isn't it? Yeah, very impressive for its age. And I guess probably confused as many pilots as people looking at them. It couldn't be simpler. I think we've overcomplicated over the years, but I guess we made it safer. They had a bit of a name not landing as they should do, I think, so they had one or two incidents with them folding on landing just because literally the way it worked. Obviously, if it goes, you know, it folds the way it's going to fall, isn't it?
9: OK, go on then.
0: The gear must be cycled several times and its locking mechanism checked and double-checked before it's declared safe to fly.
5: I'm just pushing the buttons to make the wheels go up and down, and everyone else is doing all the work down there. So, yeah, I got the nice bit.
25: And I think that's as much as that motor can turn it.
7: Yeah, yeah.
0: Its drive mechanism is more than 80 years old, but it's still working flawlessly. It's a moment for Lee to reflect on an aircraft built before his grandfather was born.
5: A lot of people consider vintage aeroplanes and warbirds, if you like, as Spitfires and Hurricanes and Mustangs and all that kind of stuff. But no one ever really thought of the Lockheed. And when I first heard that one of our customers bought it, it's bloody exciting because it's so historic as well. It's got a bloody lot of history to it. And I think all the guys are enjoying it because it's a bit different. You know, it's got two engines and bigger. It's just a bit of a change. It's really cool. Happy?
0: The undercarriage has passed its final test. But next, another critical stage for the restorers, lowering the jacks and putting on the outboard section of the wing.
26: The wing doesn't go on very easily. It doesn't just slide on. It takes a fair amount of force and violence. So we're trying to get the jacks out underneath the aeroplane because we need it for something else, and then we can try and put the wing on.
5: It is coming off jacks for the last time.
27: Yeah. I am moving. You're moving?
28: I'm moving.
29: Now you're talking. Okay, touchdown.
0: This wing is the final major structural component. Reuniting it with the centre section could be tricky.
26: There's still little pieces to go on it, but yeah, lots of the wings to go on. The other one's on. Hopefully we learn something from that one. See if this one goes any better. I hope this jack goes far enough.
0: The whole team has been drafted in to provide the muscle power necessary to manoeuvre the wing into place. It weighs a quarter of a ton.
26: Yeah, just gently aft, very gently. Aft.
0: The wings are held on by hundreds of screws, which must be lined up perfectly.
24: I mean, it's the ultimate era of aeroplanes. Technology was moving on enough that we didn't have externally braced aeroplanes anymore. All of a sudden we had cantilever monoplanes where the stresses are taken inside the wing, so all the unsightly wires and fairings and sticky uppy bits that make aeroplanes look a bit, I don't know, slow, are all gone.
26: Okay, just stop there a second. Bobby, if you give it a bump forward. Yeah, that's a good one.
24: Now all of a sudden we're in the era of wheels going up and down, so once it's in the air it looks really streamlined and sleek. And then of course the paint jobs, I mean, you just can't beat 30s paint jobs. It's just such a great era where people knew how to make stuff look good. And this aeroplane was, you know, not only designed as a really useful aeroplane with a large cabin area and lots of seats and lots of range, but it was also a bit of a statement piece.
26: Okay, stop there for a second. Bobby, can you give it one more bump? Okay, stop there.
3: It went on a lot better than the other one did, so now the little pieces, and hopefully we can run the engine sometime soon. Yeah, it looks like a complete aeroplane now. Not finished yet, but close.
2: I think aeroplanes, more so than ever now, are going in the direction of cars, whereby the history of the very aeroplane which you own is becoming all important. More than 50% of the value of a classic car is made up by how original it is and what it did before you owned it. And this aeroplane, being Sir Sidney Cotton's personal aeroplane, you know, the first ever spy plane, and having a continuous history from build to right now, I think, yeah, to say it's an appreciating asset would probably be a bit of an understatement.
0: After 6 months of hard work, MI6's first spy plane is approaching completion. But it's now becoming clear MI6 weren't alone in spying on their potential enemies.
8: But we shouldn't kid ourselves that it was only Cotton that was doing this to the Germans. The Germans, of course, had been spying on Britain in a very similar way. Not only, of course, had they been obtaining ordnance survey maps and making sure they were seeing Britain from that perspective, but they're also carrying out a lot of aerial reconnaissance in the latter half of the 1930s. So you've got Lufthansa going over and checking the air routes over Plymouth, over Portsmouth, over parts of Scotland, and making sure that they are mapping out the area. So this really is a case of both sides spying on each other and hoping not to get caught.
0: The aircraft that returned the compliment is now...
6: The music you love is all right here on TuneIn, bringing you good vibes and the hottest hits. 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

0: Yeah, going.
1: So we're just treating it to some new spark plugs. You know, the old spark plugs are probably original to the engine overhaul, so they're probably 40 years old. And then hopefully you're going to try and run it this afternoon, so that's a big milestone.
2: Lee's in his 20s, but he has skills that have all but died out in most of the aviation industry.
1: I was very lucky to do an apprenticeship at a place called the Shuttleworth Collection, and they kind of specialise like we do in old vintage aeroplanes and vintage engines. And then my father's worked for this company since before I was born, so I suppose it's kind of just in my blood, if you like. So, you know, you take it apart, you've got to figure out how to put it back together.
3: So why is that not going in?
1: There's lots of exhausts and wires and priming lines and inlet manifolds in the way. And a bobby at the moment as well.
4: They smoke, don't they, when you start them? They're loud. But yeah, they're fun to hear, aren't they? And everybody likes to hear them wind up.
2: The oil tank is being filled for the first time.
5: It takes 9 gallons, so 9 gallons each side. Keep me amused for a few more minutes. I'm on about 5 gallons on the side at the moment.
2: The hangar's fleet of warplanes must be cleared to make way for the Lockheed. It's time to test the engines. The life of an aircraft engine is measured in hours of running.
6: The left engine's got about 90 hours on it, the right engine about 130, something like that. They're young in hours, but slightly older in calendar. You know, I'm not overly concerned about the engines, but obviously they have been completely removed from the wings. So there's an element of making sure that we've plumbed it up correctly, which could be embarrassing if we haven't. How much of this electrical circuitry have you tested?
2: Richard knows it's easy to damage an engine on a test like this. He's taking no risks.
6: Clear left.
2: It's not a promising start. The engine refuses to fire.
6: OK, clear again.
2: And the engine fires. Just a short run to prove there's no major fault.
6: So we can spark up the other one.
1: Yeah.
6: Just clear on the right then?
5: Yep, clear on the right.
2: The engines were drained for their voyage across the Atlantic, but firing them up ejects clouds of burning leftover oil, which clear quickly. The Lockheed passes its final crucial test.
1: Nice. Yee-haw.
6: Very successful run.
1: Sweet work, man.
6: Thank you for your help.
1: No, thank you.
6: The main issue is starting any engine that's not running a while is getting fuel to the relevant places. It does need a good drink to get it to fire. So yeah, once we'd got that into both engines, no problem at all. They went off like a shot. A bit of a pop out of the right one because I think it probably had the throttle too far open. Fairly normal for round engines to do that. Close the throttle a bit, car's right down.
1: No, all good. All the oil's still in it and nothing fell off, I don't think. No, we're all good. Well, it's hard to tell when you run it for a minute. So the key is to run it some more, check the oil some more, and then start testing more and more systems.
2: It's been an eventful life for the Lockheed as executive transport, spy plane, and then an extra in movies and the TV series The A-Team. Now it's time for a new chapter in the UK. The luxurious interior is about to be fitted. Upholsterer Tim is bringing the leather he's prepared in his Oxfordshire workshop.
7: The aeroplane is now complete externally. The engines have been run up, so technically she can fly. We're now waiting for a permit once she's been weighed. Interior-wise, everything is finished. It's now part of the fit.
8: Go down to save the crying.
2: One slip could ruin 3 months' work.
7: It's a very nervous part of the build. Alcantara attracts dirt like nothing you've ever seen before. We have to be so very careful. Everything's with kid gloves. You can't touch anything. And it's a very delicate operation. You can't rush it. You have to take your time. And everything has to happen very, very slowly.
9: We are fitting the dado rails and the table in the aircraft. Everything is solid oak with a heritage stain and high sheen lacquer.
2: His team have to cope with a floor that's level in flight but slopes steeply uphill on the ground.
9: Table's in line with the windows.
10: Yeah.
9: Well, it's not in line with the floor.
10: But it's uphill, isn't it, as well?
9: Oh, yeah, yeah. I've got to take a couple of them off the bar. The hell do I do to fix this, sir?
7: put some chairs around it to create some visual noise.
9: It's phenomenally challenging to work in this shape because there is no level or plumb. It is a conical shape, so everything is incrementally getting larger as you work your way down the aircraft. So yeah, it does pose quite a few challenges getting everything lined up and looking correct.
2: Sydney Cotton's spy plane is now only days away from its first flight, reviving the all but forgotten story of the spy who took the Nazis for a ride.
6: I mean, it's a great story. And personally, I think, you know, hopefully this aeroplane rolling out of here and going flying will make people a bit more aware of that story and generate a bit of interest in something that people should definitely be interested in.
9: I might need to steal you for a few minutes, mate, because we ain't lining up with nothing.
2: But there are some last-minute glitches in the cabin.
9: We've got one of our curtain holders, which is out by, I believe it's about 15 millimetres. So we're going to remake it, get it a little bit longer, and get that one hole up back exactly where it needs to be. We do not compromise. It's as simple as that. Whenever you work on a restoration project like this, it is paramount that everyone on the team has the same attitude, and that is, it's only done when it's done, and it needs to be absolutely perfect.
0: The time you're putting curtains in an aeroplane, you're getting somewhere.
2: The project's been causing Tim to lose sleep.
11: Because it's a creative process and there's no answers, everything is being conjured up from literary imagination. So one's brain never shuts off thinking about ways to do things differently, better, how things go together. And it never ends until it's finished.
6: Personally, I think it's a triumph. I mean, the original interior of this aeroplane, it does not look like this. This is an original, you know, spec Lockheed interior with original Lockheed seats, and it's original, like, how it should be. But I think, honestly, I think this is a cut above whatever Lockheed could have come up with. This is a real, you know, it's a marvel.
2: The passenger seats, in which Cotton's assistants once sat, knowing a Nazi firing squad awaited if they were caught, and now just for relaxation. And Richard is about to vacate the captain's seat for the test flight.
6: I do not have a lot of multi-engine time at all. I guarantee you I could not fly that aeroplane right off the bat, nor would I try. I mean, I could if my life depended on it, but I think it would be a very bad idea to figure out how to do such a thing on the first flight of the aeroplane.

0: It's late November 2022, and the Lockheed is finally ready to move under its own power in the careful hands of test pilot Pete Kinsey. He's flown some of the world's most iconic warbirds, but today, even he's feeling nervous.
1: Probably more so than doing the first flight in a Spitfire, because although Spitfires are very iconic, there are a lot of them around. There aren't many of these around. This is the only one with this history.
2: I feel a feeling it's one of those aeroplanes. Sitting high is quite essential. So I'm going to grab some cushions.
3: Yeah.
1: It's just astounding what they've done to it in such a short space of time. And it is just a beautiful aeroplane now.
4: It's all good.
5: OK, so we'll go for a start on the left engine.
3: So it's pretty much all finished. It's all shiny and ready to go. We're kind of just waiting on the final bits of paperwork, really.
2: We've got a slight oil mist, interestingly, in the cockpit, which I just assume is burning off some oil, possibly sitting on the exhaust, but we'll keep an eye on that. So we're ready to go for a start on the other engine.
0: If today's taxi test reveals no serious faults, the Lockheed will move straight onto its first flight, as soon as authorisation from the Civil Aviation Authority comes through. Very soon, the spy plane that made history will take to the air again.
2: And Tango Lima is just heading back to the main apron.
6: Great, finally, to see it back. This plane is phenomenally important.
3: The history of this aeroplane is awesome. For 1936, this must have been a space shuttle.
1: It's a hero that everyone forgot about. What it did was astounding and dangerous and very important.

0: If there's one thing I've learned in my time as a crime writer, it's that there are a million and one motives for murder.
1: The first Assyrians came into view.
2: This is the story of when Britain was in the eye of the storm.
3: Are any of these alien worlds alive?
4: Animals, insects, disappearing into their surroundings.
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0: So we're here off the coast of Utah Beach, and we're going to dive on a couple of M7s, which were artillery that was utilized in D-Day and the landing of Operation Overlord. We have four guys. We have Ricky, Corey, Jim Poppy, and myself. We're going to dive down there with our guide, take a look at it, and just honor those who made the ultimate sacrifice. Clear behind?
1: Yeah, we can go.
0: Ready?

80 years ago this June, Allied forces embarked upon the greatest amphibious military invasion in human history, with one objective: the liberation of Europe from the clutches of Nazi Germany. Across five beaches in the Normandy region of France, 130,000 troops from the United States, Britain, and Canada made landfall under heavy fire. They faced the extensive fortifications of the Nazi Atlantic Wall, over 1,500 miles of coastal defenses built to repel just such an attack. Despite heavy casualties, these men were victorious. The beachhead was secured, and Paris was liberated less than 2 months later. That is probably the story you already know. The story you don't know, however, is the story of the men who were the first to set foot on the beaches of Normandy. Demolitions experts handpicked from the Navy's best volunteers and trained in hellish conditions to withstand freezing cold, exhaustion, and shell shock. These men were given the unenviable task of demolishing the Nazi surf zone and nearshore defenses to clear the way for the troops that would follow. Landing at low tide under withering fire and with minimal support, they and their Army combat engineer brothers braved up to 600 yards of open beach to disarm mines, clear obstacles, and create avenues of safe passage. They stood on each other's shoulders, stole from cover to set charges, and were wounded or killed in staggering numbers. After the battle, these Naval Combat Demolition Units, or NCDUs, were recognized for their courage and effectiveness in the face of overwhelming odds. Their success and their sacrifice marked the beginning of the Naval Special Warfare tradition that would later become the Navy SEALs.

0: To truly understand the role naval combat demolition units played on the beaches of Normandy, we must first examine the time they spent on another beach, some 4,000 miles away.
1: I spent I don't know how many years in the teams and never really understood our history. I look back on it now, there were Normandy veterans in UDT 21 when I went there. Never said a thing about what they did. Nobody ever told us what they did. I went through my whole Navy career as an officer, fortunately in Naval Special Warfare. But unlike you guys, I'm an officer that never got to spend a lot of time operational. But my aim was to continue to educate the next generation of frogmen and SEALs on who we are and where we came from.
2: I joined the Navy in 1982, but I knew all the way back when I was 14 that I was going to join the Navy because I would watch movies with my grandmother, you know, guys traveling all around the world, exotic places. So I joined the Navy in 82 as a machinist called a machinery repairman. That was my job. And some guys came on one of my ships. They didn't look like us. They didn't act like us. Their uniforms were different. They had beards. And I said, who are those guys? They said, those are SEALs. I went and talked with them, and I said, that's the job for me. If you don't know where you came from, you won't know where you're going. So it's definitely very important for guys to understand the history of the SEAL teams, to know that what you're doing is very important in that place in time. It's just a small little place in time over the grand scheme of the last 80 years.
3: So they said, hey, we're going to go over into Europe. We need to hit the beaches over in Europe and destroy all the obstacles there. So we need to have a special unit that can do that. So that's when they came here to Fort Pierce. They started training on nothing here in Fort Pierce at that time. It was pretty quiet, and that's when they started training here and get ready. Fort Pierce, back in 1943, this is where the Naval Combat Demolition Units originally trained. They started training here for the beaches of Omaha and Utah. So this is sacred ground. I mean, this is where they blew stuff up, blew the heck out of the beaches here, sacrificed their time and effort for this country to go over and liberate Europe.
4: Fort Pierce is where the Navy envisions that its amphibious training base is going to be. You've got landing craft skippers that need to, you know, learn how to drive landing crafts. You've got to train troops how to make their way from a ship to a landing craft. How do you find a beach? How do you find a beach that you can actually get off of, that's got beach exits where a tank can get ashore? You can't just drive up a bluff. And how do you then communicate that information to the troops that are offshore? Well, there's a variety, like a cheesecake factory-sized menu of little activities that you've got to do in order to bring troops ashore.
5: When they were told that they were moving training down here, what was developed here and how did that evolve, I guess, into what we're doing now? Like, what started here?
1: So the first thing Kaufman did was he developed a curriculum, but he went over and observed what the scouts and raiders were doing, and they had a very hardcore PT program.
4: Now, the one thing that Draper Kaufman has been given when he's given the assignment is how important it is to make this course quickly. There's not a lot of time. We don't know when the invasion is going to happen at that point, or at least he doesn't. He has this idea to take the scouts and raiders, 8-week-long curriculum, and he goes to him and he says, this is great. I like everything you got in here, all the boat exercises, all the log PT, all the ocean swims. I like it all, but you got to take that 8 weeks and compress it into 5.5 days. And that's how we got Hell Week.
6: If there's one thing I've learned in my time as a crime writer, it's that there are a million and one motives for murder.
7: The first Assyrians came into view.
8: This is the story of when Britain was in the eye of the storm.
7: Are any of these alien worlds alive?
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4: He's not just creating it to see who can accomplish the impossible. He also knows that an impossible course will make better people. It will prove to the individuals that accomplish it they can think, you know, beyond their own limitations. And the only way to convince someone of that is to put them through hell.
1: Sleep deprivation, in and out of the sand, in and out of the water, boat paddling endlessly, endlessly, endlessly. Demolitions, type of demolitions. Potential type of obstacles. So they develop an NCDU training program.
5: I've always kind of been a history buff. I've watched Band of Brothers probably 50 times. But now that I'm looking at it and we're going through this process, I'm like, why did I never focus more on my own community? Why isn't that something that's highlighted as you go through the career?
16: You get these moments when you're no longer in the rocket ship blasting into outer space or the bullet train moving down the rails, is that you get a moment to reflect and kind of think about your career and think about what you've achieved and the things that you were able to do and the people that you were able to do them with. And you get to get a finer appreciation of that stuff, of your own personal history, the history of this country, the history of my own brothers.
2: You know, back in 1943, this is where Draper Coffin started everything off. In particular, Hell Week, you know, which is we've all experienced while we're out in Coronado. So what we're going to do today is just have a little PT, little round session in honor of those who served before here in 43, the guys who served with us and the guys who are serving now.
17: I'm here with three guys that are younger than me. Their actual entire career is different than mine because they've

0: Plague had been something they'd all lived with in these houses forever. I mean, they were well used to outbreaks of the plague, not just in London, but local outbreaks as well.
1: Those that don't like James think it's a judgment from God. Those who do like James think it's an unfortunate recurrence of the plague. There's apprehension because he's a foreigner, because the English on the whole don't like the Scots, and because they're worried about a Scottish takeover. And James has to balance that very carefully, because if he doesn't want to become a purely English king, neglecting his original kingdom to the north, but neither does he want the Scots to take over. And he does, initially particularly, a very good balancing act.
2: James knew he had to be especially careful of usurpers. His father, Lord Darnley, had been murdered, and his mother, Mary, Queen of Scots, had been executed. He'd faced attempts on his life while ruling in Scotland, and this didn't change in England. Almost immediately, two plots were being made to remove him from power. The main plot, the byplot. Sir Walter Raleigh, one of Queen Elizabeth's favourites, was even involved in the conspiracy. But it was the gunpowder plot of 1605 that would come the closest to eliminating King James I. The winds here at Gwydir are supporters of the new King James and are advancing in courtly life. John Wynne, head of the family, is about to return to Whitehall.
3: Attending Parliament would be injurious to my health. Richard, what meaning do you impute to that? Come on, boy.
4: He is your physician.
3: Ah. The city airs will be fettered, of course, and all manner of thieves and cutthroats will dog my journey, with plenty more to be found in Parliament besides. But ever before was it thus, and no letter then from my dear friend the doctor.
4: Some new peril lies behind this innovation. One that strikes a Parliament, even the King.
5: Aye.
4: Should we warn His Majesty?
1: There's always a problem with plots, as with a gunpowder plot, that in order to succeed, you have to have enough people to carry through the aftermath of the assassination of the King. But the more people you tell, the more likely it is you'll tell the wrong people and they'll leak it. And that's what seems to have happened here.
2: It is one of the great what-if moments in history. The 13 conspirators hired a cellar directly below the chamber in which James was due to appear. Under the supervision of their munitions expert, Guy Fawkes, they filled the cellar with dozens of barrels of gunpowder, more than enough to do the job. But too many people were being warned to stay away, and this aroused suspicions. One was the Catholic priest who warned his old friend John Wynne. Another was the writer of an anonymous letter which eventually made its way to the King and his Privy Council. And it would be Thomas Howard, the owner of the Charterhouse and now the new Lord Chamberlain, who would head down to the cellars of Parliament in order to investigate. The entire cellars were searched and Guy Fawkes and his bowels of gunpowder were discovered. After days of terrible torture, Fawkes confessed. The other conspirators were killed or captured. The plot had failed. The demise of the would-be terrorist triggered national rejoicing. But the plot exposed the divisions in James's new kingdom. How would he handle these challenges? And how would the Wynne family thrive in this dangerous new world? The gunpowder plot of 1605 had been foiled at the last moment. Parliament had been saved from destruction, and King James I continued to rule over Scotland, Ireland, and England. But this would be a challenging reign, to say the least. James had been raised a Protestant, and a Catholic conspiracy had been made against his life. To further worsen matters, not all of his new subjects were very pleased with the idea of a Scottish king, nor were the Scots thrilled by their monarch's departure for London. James sought to maintain peace amid these divisions. He did tighten anti-Catholic measures after the gunpowder plot, but otherwise he broadly tolerated religious difference, provided it didn't threaten his rule. And there was another slight issue to deal with, a lack of money. A constant shortage of funds had plagued his time ruling in Edinburgh, and James hoped this new kingdom would solve all

0: all his financial woes. This wouldn't quite be the case, given how extravagant a court James liked to maintain. So new money-making ventures were needed, and this need would benefit the Wynne family of North Wales.
1: Is this all of them?
2: It is.
1: I'm certain there were more.
2: The letters patent have been issued.
1: You do still have that list I sent you.
2: Owen, father is made baronet. His Majesty has bestowed upon us a great honour.
1: An honour we must pay for. £300 a year.
2: For 3 years?
1: Can purchase many books.
2: There exist some things more important than swelling your library, brother.
1: I cannot conceive of them.
2: The title will be the family's forever.
1: It will be our dear brother John's, and his sons after that. We younger brothers are better off investing in books.
2: It is a sign of royal favour.
1: It is a sign that the king has run out of money. Now have you that list I sent you or nay?
3: The Wynnes of Goodyear are perhaps the very first to get the baronet, which is a new hereditary knighthood at the James Institutes. You see, that's a very good way both of giving people a higher honour than just being an ordinary knight, and of course it's a money raiser because you pay for the privilege of being made a baronet.
4: Sir John Wynne was one of the first baronets, and the reason was that he was perceived to be the senior knight of Wales, really. There were two of Wales, one from the south, Sir Edward Stradling, and one from the north, Sir John Wynne. And I think it was self-evident when they put the lists together that his extraordinary dominance in all public affairs in North Wales meant that he was going to be on the list. He's very much of the period in that he's canny, acquisitive, he's very intelligent and very well educated, but he's carving out an empire for himself at a time when other people are doing similar. So there are a lot of heads being trodden on to get where he is. And that means there's a lot of jealousy, a lot of envy from his contemporaries, particularly his neighbours.
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6: Need a good laugh? 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

0: This was a win-win situation for the Wynns and the Stuarts. John gained greater power and status, and King James got money for the treasury by giving away titles to his most loyal subjects at an excellent price. King James needed to raise funds directly from the wealthier families in the country because he was often in conflict with Parliament, both in Scotland and England. He had been set on unifying his two nations. The kingdoms were on the same island, after all, and now they had the same ruler. James believed that God had made it so for a reason. The English and Scottish parliaments were fiercely opposed to the idea of Great Britain. However, the debates, they're about prejudice. Scots feared they'd be ignored by the English, while the English feared the Scots would undercut wages and steal jobs. Mutual animosity ensured the scheme never proceeded.
1: On the margins, there are people who really can't take James, they can't take a Scotsman, they can't take a Protestant. So there are a group of plotters who engage themselves with the idea of getting rid of him and replacing him by his cousin Arabella Stuart, who is also descended from Henry VIII's elder sister.
0: There was also the problem of competing visions. James believed in the divine right of kings. He illustrated his views in two of his published works, The True Law of Free Monarchies and Basilicon Dorum, which is Greek for royal gift. James believed he was chosen by God to rule. Therefore, the law was an extension of his power and Parliament was subordinate. Many in Parliament viewed the relationship differently. They believed a king ruled through partnership and cooperation with lawmakers. This fundamental disagreement doomed the relationship, and for much of his reign, James attempted to rule without Parliament, hence the need for extra sources of money.
2: I think one of the tragedies for the Stuarts, we look back on the executions, the exiles, and the general disastrous relationship with Parliament through a lot of the century or so that they were in control in this country. And one thing that is absolutely true is that they never had enough money. And Parliament wasn't prepared to give enough or to tax enough in their own way.
1: James brings in surcharges on customs, which are called impositions, which don't have parliamentary authority and therefore are controversial with some. And the result of that is that the kings can manage on their own income in peacetime. The problem is, what will they do if they get into wars? Then you do need parliamentary supply. You can't possibly fund wars otherwise. And that's where the problems are going to arise.
0: James was struck by the greatest tragedy that could befall a man who believed in the divine right of kings, the death of his firstborn son and heir.
1: James has two children who survive infancy, Henry, who had all the hallmarks of being a great all-rounder, a great sportsman, great promoter of the arts, but also someone who is clearly quite radical in his Protestantism and is strongly supportive of the Protestant cause internationally. Henry dies in a rather unwise exercise of athleticism by swimming in the Thames and getting typhoid from the water. Whereas his younger brother, Charles, who'd had rickets as a child, was bandy-legged, small, had a stutter, wasn't intellectually the match of his older brother, he lives on and is to be the heir. And I always suspect that when James and perhaps Anne looked at Charles, they always looked with regret. Why are you the survivor? Why has our golden boy died?
0: The country was devastated to learn about his sudden death, and a period of mourning ensued. His younger brother Charles, who'd adored his elder brother and tried to emulate him, would now be the successor to James. Back at Gwydir Castle, Sir John Wynne would suffer a similar tragic loss.
3: Not long after the death of the heir to the throne, Prince Henry, devastating news arrives from Lucca in Italy about the passing of the Wynne's eldest son, John.
4: Dispatched from Tuscany by his companions. They had that decency, at least. Dayton, this 23rd of August 1614. Bequests to the parish first, of course, as is proper. The family. To my brother Owen, £10 for the purchase of books. With temperance to your usual habits, that should see you through a week, perhaps.
5: Thank you, Father.
4: Thank your good brother. To Richard, my velvet coat.
6: Father, I need not.
4: Take it. Put it on.
7: It's interesting that, of course, James I loses his eldest son, Prince Henry, and Sir John Wynne loses his eldest son, Sir John Jr. So they're both in the same sort of position in that sense, where the second sons have to take over. So it's interesting that Sir Richard takes over that courtly role and ends up serving Charles, who is himself the number two.
3: The Wynne family and the Stuarts grew ever closer as Richard Wynne was appointed groom of the bedchamber to Charles, the new heir to the throne, and would join him on a wild and highly secretive voyage to Spain. But for now, both families were in deep mourning.
6: Richard, I must make ready. I am required at court.
8: Stay a day or two, for mother's sake.
6: I serve the young prince.
8: I hear he is a fine marksman now.
6: Tolerably so.
8: And a better rider than most.
6: He stammers yet and speaks too soft.
8: But his efforts, I am certain, gladden his father. Stay safe in London, brother. It becomes you well.
3: At this point, King James seemed beset on all sides, and he increasingly relied only upon his closest advisers. But this also led to huge resentments over the years, with the chief among them his infamous and controversial favourites. There's long been speculation over James's sexuality, because although the king was married to Anne of Denmark, he had seven children by her, he was always drawn to handsome men, often with near disastrous consequences. The favourite of his childhood years in Scotland, the Duke of Lennox, had been forced out by jealous lords. Robert Carr, another who was close to James during the early years of his reign in England, until a court scandal engulfed him, a handsome, foolish youth, ended his career. James then transferred his affections to another young courtier, a man named George Villiers. He would use the king's favour to sideline rival factions, enrich his family, and become the most powerful nobleman in the country. The Wynne family weren't the only ones climbing up the social ladder during James's reign.
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3: During James's reign.
2: Villiers was obviously fantastically physically attractive. This is written about by ambassadors at the time. They were absolutely struck dumb by his physical beauty. And it was something that he was very aware of. And of course, you know, James I fell in love with him.
1: He was born into a decent but not massive gentry family, and then he puts him up to every stage. Baron, Viscount, Earl, Marquess, Duke. I mean, there hasn't been a non-royal duke for a couple of hundred years.
2: There's always the jealousy of the overmighty courtier, but in this one man, Buckingham, his rise through the aristocracy, the way that the favour from the royal crown cascaded through his wider family, It must have been incredibly difficult for the older aristocracy to look at this man, arrive from almost nothing, and become, by some distance, the most powerful man in the kingdom.
0: George Villiers would be raised to the title of Duke of Buckingham. He would be at the king's side for the rest of his reign, and he would play a crucial part in the events that would push England into war.

0: We're here at the Queen's House in Greenwich, a magnificent building designed by the greatest architect of his era, Inigo Jones. It began construction in 1616 under the orders of King James I and was intended as a gift for his wife, Anne of Denmark, whom he'd married in 1589. But Anne would never see her finished Queen's House. She fell ill soon after construction began and died in 1619. Anne's a mysterious figure, emblematic of the challenging religious era in which she reigned. She had been raised a Lutheran in Denmark, but it's possible that she may have secretly converted to Catholicism at some point in her life. She infamously refused an Anglican communion at her coronation in England. If Anne did convert, well, even a queen had to keep it a very tightly guarded secret. The lure of the old faith seems to have been present for the Wynne family at Gwydir Castle as well. But being a Catholic was a very dangerous endeavour.
1: Father. Will you not sit, Father?
2: I am not yet so infirm. Eager though you may be for your inheritance, some wine.
1: Of course. The prince still pins hope on the Spanish match. He has a portrait of the Infanta he much admires.
2: Enough of the prince's fancy. What of the king?
1: He too remains set. I wrote of this in my letter.
2: You lack your brother's memorable expression. And the dowry?
1: 600,000.
3: Utile dulci.
1: The pleasing and the useful.
2: Ah, the money spent on your schooling were not all wasted then.
4: We know very little about their personal beliefs religiously because this is such a dangerous time. You're not going to wear that. I think it's... We have to read between the lines. I think it's pretty clear that his wife, Lady Sidney Wynne, she certainly came from an old faith family, the Gerards of Lancashire. I think it's pretty clear, reading between the lines, that she remained Catholic, but it was a secret. She was a crypto-Catholic.
1: She is to be allowed mass for herself and for her household, the Infanta. Should the contract be made?
2: She will not be queen. A papist alone, England could suffer, but not a Spaniard do.
1: Many in court favour the match.
2: Until the tide shifts. And then marvel at how forgetful of his past a man can be.
1: Yes, Father.
2: Do not turn papist, Richard. That was your dear late brother's mistake. You keep that faction at a clear remove. Do you understand me?
5: I think one of the extraordinary things about the House of Stuart is that the whole tragedy of Catholic versus Protestant is contained within this royal house. It was never resolved, the question of whether England should become a Catholic or a Protestant country. You'd think, if you were a modern person, particularly if you weren't religious, but you just liked the idea of the Church of England and its inclusiveness and its beautiful music and its ceremonies, that this would have been the perfect compromise between the Protestant religion and the Catholic faith. In fact, it was even more divisive. And out of that arose the terrible, bloody English civil wars.
4: You can become a known Catholic, you can become a recusant, and it'll kill your estate. The fines are so horrendously large that you can bleed out the estate, and that'll be the end of that. So if on principle you want to do that, fine, and a lot of people did it. But most people actually just towed the line, and they went to church, and they did their obeisance, and privately they might have thought otherwise. I think there was a lot of what one might flippantly call sort of cafetiere Catholicism going on, particularly with people like Sir John Wynne.
0: King James I was well aware of the delicate religious situation in the country. Many of his subjects in England and Scotland would be furious at any return to the Catholic religion in the royal family. But still, despite this, James attempted a union with Catholic Spain. By 1619, the king had lost his wife and his firstborn son and heir, and he would not get any respite in foreign affairs. War had broken out on the continent. The 30 Years' War started in 1618. What began as a quarrel among the divided states of the Holy Roman Empire drew in all the major powers of the day, and with 8 million casualties, it became the bloodiest religious conflict in European history. It was also the greatest foreign policy failure of King James I's reign.
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1: I think for the British living across the sea from the 30 Years' War, it must have been a very frightening spectator sport, especially with the propaganda coming back from both sides. It resonated very much over here that this sort of absolute catastrophe could happen here through religious bigotry. I think it was something that the English looked at askance and thought, we just cannot have that here.
0: James was a peacemaker. He had ended the long Anglo-Spanish War soon after inheriting the throne, and he had grand hopes of securing a lasting peace in Europe. To do this, he began negotiations to marry his heir, Charles, to the Catholic Infanta of Spain, Maria Anna. The protracted talks were unpopular with the English Protestants. James, however, was more tolerant of religious differences than many, and he persisted. He believed binding England and Catholic Spain together would help secure peace in Europe. The 30 Years' War confounded all those hopes. It was a conflict the king could not ignore because he had a personal stake in it. His daughter, Elizabeth, she was married to the Protestant Frederick V of the Electoral Palatinate, a pivotal figure in the early years of the war.
11: England is requiring that the Spanish drive their cousins, the Austrians, out of the lands of James's daughter and her husband in the Palatinate, and that you're just asking too much. Rome is asking too much, in that Rome is expecting the children of the marriage to be brought up as Catholics, and James and Charles can't deliver that. So both sides were willing to make a deal, but only on their own terms, and the gap between them was simply too great.
0: After the catastrophic defeat of Elizabeth and Frederick's forces at the Battle of White Mountain outside Prague in November 1620, James had to intervene. But war was expensive and money had long been a problem for the English crown. James recalled Parliament, but the meeting was fractious and the MPs were more interested in investigating abuses by James's government than giving him the cash he wanted. James soon dissolved the meeting, as he had done so often before. He now had no choice but to rely on his diplomatic efforts. The Spanish match for his son was the only chance he saw of diffusing the conflict and helping his daughter. Negotiation with Madrid began again, but at the same slow pace as before. Frustrated by these constant delays, James's favourite, the Duke of Buckingham, and his son, Prince Charles, made an extraordinary decision.
1: It is my ill fortune to be one of those who is shortly to follow the prince into Spain. Past doubt, the journey will be dangerous and expensive. But as subject and servant, I must needs obey.
0: Prince Charles and the Duke of Buckingham were heading to Spain incognito, and Sir John Wynne's son and heir, Richard, was going with them. In February 1623, this group left England in disguise for a potentially perilous journey across Europe. The goal was to break the deadlock in the marriage negotiations, with Charles winning the hand of the Spanish Infanta in person. It was romantic, foolishly daring, and it was doomed. In the spring of 1623, Richard Wynne, the heir to the Wynne estate, was travelling to Spain along with Prince Charles, the heir to the throne, and the Duke of Buckingham. Richard wrote back home to Gwydir that he did not care for Spain at all. Richard's letter is full of fascinating insights, but there's one I really wanted to read to you. The group encounters a Spanish Jesuit priest who is preaching to the crowd. The priest's description of England vividly illustrates the religious challenges of the era. Henry VIII, King of England, until whose time the subjects there were obedient children to their mother Church of Rome, having many famous martyrs that suffered for the cause, as Sir Thomas Becket and Sir Thomas More and divers others, this king, I say, was the first who to satisfy his own lust and to bring his adulterous conception to his own heart's desire did, forgetting God and religion, alter the course of the ever-held obedience to the Church of Rome by dissolving their abbeys and putting to death I know not how many hundreds, for which act his soul lies chained in the bottomless pit of hell, in everlasting torments. This is not all, their heretical opinions, but the damnablest and worst of all is, which is my last point, this is my body. They dare have the impudence to deny our Saviour's own words, saying it is but a sign and not the body and blood itself. Prince Charles wasn't likely to have much success on this Spanish sojourn.
4: The Spanish trip was an extraordinary fiasco, really, and marvellously amateurish and silly. It was like a sort of adolescent jape in some ways. To think that this would be anything other than a diplomatic disaster, which of course it was pretty naive. But off they went, Prince Charles and Duke of Buckingham, and of course Sir Richard Wynne. Sir Richard had a very low opinion of Spain. He said there's no land worth speaking of, and the worst counties of North Wales are better than what he saw in Castile and Aragon. I mean, he's quite dismissive of it. But they have all sorts of adventures, and of course, the one thing they don't come back with is any sensible deal on the Infanta's hand. They manage to sort of wreck the plans of this great dynastic union between England and Spain. But it's very interesting that Sir Richard is a witness to that, and not only a witness, but he produces this account of the royal trip to Spain. And very amusing it is.
0: The Spanish Infanta didn't really take to Charles, the future king. He wasn't a Catholic. He was an infidel who turned his back on the Church of Rome. This wasn't going to be as straightforward as his father James's marriage to the Lutheran princess, Anne of Denmark. When the disguised royal procession finally arrived in Madrid, their host presented them with impossible demands. The Duke of Buckingham got into terrible quarrels with the Spanish equivalent, and so Prince Charles had to negotiate for himself, hardly fitting for a future king.
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0: The whole business of adopting disguises as travelling gentlemen and calling yourself Mr. Smith and all this sort of thing, it's entirely silly. It's very adolescent. And, you know, going boating and dressing up and getting drunk. And I mean, you can imagine how that went down with a strict protocol of the court of Madrid. I mean, ridiculous, really, to think that anything other than disaster would come out of that.
1: It soon became clear that the Spanish had been stringing Charles all along, just enough to keep England out of the 30 Years' War. Charles was virtually cast out after bursting in on the young Infanta in her own private garden. The men returned home humiliated.
2: The heat between those hills was such we thought ourselves in stoves. Yet at their heights we walked on snow, and colder it was than England in the midst of...
3: Lank as shotten herring. They feed you not over there.
2: At issue was not the quantity of fare, but its nature. Castile and Aragon together are not worth the meanest county in Wales. With father's blessing, I shall see it published. Did he speak of my return at all?
3: He is as much relieved of your safe arrival as the nation is of the prince's, though perhaps with rather less dancing through the streets.
2: I cannot imagine father ever danced a jig in his life.
3: No, not well, certainly. But come, tell me of it all. Tell me of Spain and the prince's great adventure.
2: You despair of the English court, brother. It is as nothing to the severity of the Spanish. The prince had convinced himself he was in love, but all chance of speaking with the Infanta was denied him.
1: The public, however, were delighted by their failure. Eager to court this and embittered by their time in Spain, Charles and Buckingham switched sides. They pushed the reluctant James towards war with Spain. Parliament was summoned once again. This time, its anti-Spanish fervour was equalled by many at court. Despite this combined pressure, James still refused to go to war. But his ability to control events was diminishing. James was dying. Courtiers looked to the future, to Prince Charles, who would soon be king. By his side in his endeavours was Sir Richard, who would be promoted to First Gentleman of the Bedchamber. The Wynnes had lost their firstborn son and heir at the same time as the Stuarts, the royal family. They were about to lose their patriarch at the same time as well. Sir John Wynne was also succumbing to the ravages of old age.
2: 27th of March, 1625. Dear Father, the king died this day at noon. He had been sick a fortnight with tertian fever. The stag that was dead yet lives. The young king was proclaimed this evening. He has promised he shall deal with me nobly, and I do believe a great office will be mine. I hope this letter finds you well and recovered of your recent sickness. Know that I endeavour each day to be worthy of your example. Your dear and loyal son, Richard.

0: In 1625, James dies. He's been ailing for quite a long time. He's been chronically unwell. Because of the way in which he sort of wastes away, and because of the way in which Buckingham is so hated by the political elite, of course, rumour spread very quickly that James had been poisoned. And in fact, Buckingham had, in defiance of the royal doctors, arranged for poultices to be applied to him, which it was easy for those that wanted to believe was foul play, to believe was foul play, and to a degree that historians have only recently begun to reevaluate. The story that Buckingham had murdered James and that Charles had condoned it, those haunted Charles right down to his own death 24 years later, and certainly were very prevalent in the months before the outbreak of civil war.
1: Historians debate James's legacy. To some, he's an intelligent, a flawed man who brought peace in the time of extremism. To others, he was stubborn, extravagant, and his belief in the divine right of kings sowed the seeds for his son's own clashes with Parliament and the bitter English Civil War that was to come. In the next episode, we see how Charles I followed in his father's footsteps with his profound belief in the divine right of kings and a misplaced trust in the Duke of Buckingham. Charles' shunning of Parliament and autocratic style of rule fueled enormous political and religious tensions in his kingdoms. A civil war would break out across the British Isles, and in the end, the House of Stuart would fall, and a Commonwealth, headed by a commoner called Oliver Cromwell, would rise in its place. The fall of the monarchy would be a nightmare for the Wynne family of North Wales. They would have to fight to survive in this new puritanical era. England, Wales, Scotland and Ireland would never be the same again.

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4: The Alps Front, June 1940. In a few hours, a handful of French soldiers is going to have to face a flood of 300,000 Italians. In some areas, they will fight one against eight. Everywhere in France, you can see the sorry sight of defeat. The government fled to Bordeaux on June the 14th. The same day, the Germans entered Paris. The roads are crowded with refugees and troops who are retreating. The stampede is spreading like a contagious disease. Mussolini is sure of his victory. Why should the French still fight when all is lost? Why would they risk death at a time when many are surrendering to the Germans? The ambitions of Mussolini, Il Duce, have no limit. Yet the Italian dictator is sorely mistaken. While France is breaking down, General Henri and his men stationed on the Alps will not back down. During 10 days of fierce battle, the Italians lose more than 6,000 men without seizing an inch of French territory. French troops push the invaders back at every turn. Despite assaults and pressure from German panzer divisions, the French Army of the Alps prevails. Being a journalist and historian, I wanted to know how a handful of men had saved their honor in a time when the whole world collapsed around them. I've been collecting testimonies.
5: Moi, j'ai entendu plusieurs anciens qui, depuis leur position, défendaient leur maison qu'ils pouvaient voir. 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
4: Gathering clues.
6: Tout ça, ce sont des impacts de balles.
7: Oui. 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Ils n'ont pas réussi à rentrer.
4: My search for remnants of this battle.
8: C'est un peu l'ivresse des cimes.
4: Brought me to high peaks. Enthusiasts of living history have recreated the conditions of the battle for me. I also contacted the heirs of the 1940 Alpine troops. They took me to the heart of this historic battleground, a sublime and austere environment where there's no room for error. At the scenes of confrontation, I've tried to decipher the reasons for a victory that was too soon forgotten.

0: La dichiarazione di guerra è già stata consegnata agli ambasciatori di Gran Bretagna e di Francia.
1: June the 10th, 1940. Italy declares war on France and England. Mussolini says to his generals, "I need a few thousand dead to sit at the table of peace." A killer's cynicism. Il Duce has an idea in mind. He wants to occupy France from the Alps to the Rhone, seize Nice and Marseille to turn them into Italian ports. His appetite seems insatiable, his ambitions disproportionate. For a month already, the troops of Italy's ally, Adolf Hitler, had already moved into the French plains. In mid-May, the Germans had launched their offensive in the Netherlands, Belgium, and Luxembourg. The German army launched the Blitzkrieg, a lightning war based on the power of shock and speed, thanks to coordination between tank divisions and air force. The French High Command remained wedded to strategies inherited from the Great War from 1914 to 1918. A new war in the trenches does not take place. On May the 11th, barely 2 days after the German offensive began, its troops are on the French border. On June the 4th, after the fall of the Netherlands and Belgium, French and British troops are forced to embark at Dunkirk. On June the 7th, the Germans break through the French front in the Somme. German troops enter the Seine on June the 9th and the Aisne on June the 10th. They cross the Rhine on June the 13th and reach Dijon and Orléans on June the 17th. By the 19th, they have reached Cherbourg and Brest. So far, the line of defense of the Alps has stayed intact. As early as Mussolini's declaration of war on June the 10th at midnight, the French decide to blow up bridges in the path of the Italian invaders. 53 tons of explosives have made it virtually impossible for all the enemy motorized and armored divisions to attack. Urged to evacuate their villages, many civilians don't even have time to get past the obstacles. Soldiers of the Alpine Army, commanded by General Olry, are waiting for the Italian troops to attack. They face extreme climatic conditions. It's raining, it's snowing, it's over 2,000 meters high. Some days, the temperatures fall to minus 15 degrees Celsius. Eric Chalier is the president of the Association Tempête sur les Alpes, the only group today that has faithfully reconstructed the French Alpine troops of that time.
2: Eric, de combien d'hommes dispose le général Olry?
3: Alors l'armée des Alpes en juin 40 compte à peu près 185 000 hommes, dont 85 000 hommes directement sur la ligne de front.
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1: The front of the Alps is divided into two distinct areas. The one located north of the Ubé Valley is very difficult to cross over, except on a few routes that are possible in summer. Petit Saint-Bernard toward the valley of Aoust, Mont-Cenis and Mont-Genèvre leading to Turin. In the south, the Alps region is more permeable and slopes gradually to Nice. The Tarn Pass ends on the Italian side in Cornie. The French defense is divided into three fortified areas in the Maritime Alps, the Dauphiné, and Savoie. This is the Maginot Line of the Alps. From the 1930s, facing the rise of perils in Europe, the French government decided to fortify a part of its borders in the north, the east, and the Alps. This line of sophisticated bunkers bears the name of its initiator, Maginot.
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0: In the Alps, these bunkers were high-altitude fortresses. The design was based on fortifications dating back to the 19th century, placed at strategic locations at very high altitude. The purpose? To cut off enemy penetration at an early point in the attack. In Haute-Marienne, the fort of the Tura dominates the Mont-Cenis Basin. This is the place where Laurent Demuzon has decided to take me. He has studied the Alpine troops, Savoy fortifications and the Battle of the Alps, and is the author of several books on these topics. We are at 2,482 meters of altitude.
1: Ici, Laurent, on est au fort de la Tura. 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
1: Un métro.
0: In Tura, as in many other Alpine fortifications, the French have done a titan's job. They have set up protected firing posts, the bunkers, covering the Italian border. Here, they literally broke the mountain, excavating the rock 30 meters underground until they reached the cliff overlooking the invasion roads.
1: Là, les pièces d'artillerie pouvaient rentrer, en fait.
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0: If there's one thing I've learned in my time as a crime writer, it's that there are a million and one motives for murder.
1: The first Assyrians came into view.
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17: In euch all das aufnehmen. Und wenn die Großkolonnen unserer Bewegung heute siegen durch Deutschland marschieren, dann weiß ich, ihr schließt euch den Kolonnen an.
18: Germany, 1936. Thousands of young adults were taught in military school by the Third Reich. Hitler wanted a superhuman race to dominate the world of the future. For this, he'd need children. Lots of children.
19: An ordre de procréation.
20: Procreation order was given by Himmler as head of the SS and German police to the people to encourage them to procreate in order to give Germany more children.
18: Heinrich Himmler. A crazy project was born in this man's head. Birth houses imitating an experiment dating back to the 30s. The Lebensborn, or founts of life. Nazi nurseries where pure-blood children were created to regenerate the German population.
21: It was obviously a totally over-the-top plan, which was of crucial importance to the SS. In fact, it's the very essence of the SS master plan.
18: There would soon be 10 Lebensborn in Germany. Others would spring up in Europe in territories Hitler called the first lands of the German world and considered to be his. While this story may be well known, another fell completely below the radar. In France, in this little town in the middle of the Chantilly Forest, a top

0: secret Lebensborn was set up.
1: It was a place located fairly high and guarded by the German police, so it was a mysterious place.
2: It was top secret.
0: Westwald, Western Forest, a luxury nursery guarded by the SS where young women would come and donate their child to the Führer. Today they've all disappeared. Except one, Erwin Grinsky, a Westwald child who knows nothing of his past.
3: I'd like my birth certificate, please.
0: 70 years passed before a journalist, Boris Thiolet, took an interest in what the world knew to be Hitler's children.
1: I've identified several of them. Others I've identified, but I have found no trace of them.
0: This is the story of this incredible investigation and the Lebensborn Project, which was intended to help Hitler colonize Europe. This is the story of the dream of an empire that was meant to last 1,000 years, and one of its children whom we found.
3: My biological father had only one aim, and that was to produce a child for the Lebensborn. It was the only thing that mattered to him.

0: In the Second World War files, there are investigations that never quite got to the bottom of what they could have potentially discovered. This is the case with the file on the Third Reich's nurseries, the file of the Nazi birth houses. While it was known that one of them had been opened in France, no one was trying to find out more about it. It would be another 30 years before anyone would find what was hidden here, right in the depths of the Chantilly Forest.
1: When we decided to create a local history association in La Morlaix in 2002, strangely enough, we had the feeling that they were worried we'd hunt people down by name, which wasn't our intention at all, of course, or that we'd cast a shadow over La Morlaix's image.
0: So what happened during the war? After 1940, like across the rest of occupied France, the Nazis moved into this little town near Chantilly. In La Morlaix, it was the battalion of the 170th Infantry Division who settled in the great Bourlary mansion, which is still called the Mounier mansion because for everybody here, it remains the home of the chocolate-making family who go by the same name. But barely a year later in 1941, strange convoys of trucks filled with SS troops came in and left again. In La Morlaix, nobody wants to speak about it, even those who know that at the time, certain rumors were going around.
2: People were wondering what was going on. There were certainly gossips. There were people who'd go by at night on their bikes and see big cars going in loaded with SS officers and young women. Whether it was true or not, there was definitely a disturbing fascination with this place.
0: So questions must be asked of those in the know, but also those who claim not to know and are yet the last witnesses.
1: There were Germans with dogs who'd do patrols every 15 minutes. They'd do a lap, so you couldn't see much when you walked past, when they actually let you walk past. So we'd quickly walk by and you'd see all these little cribs in spring. But in winter you couldn't see anything at all, it was all shut away.
0: If there were cribs, there were babies. But what were the SS doing looking after children in a nursery in La Morlaix? In order to find out, you'd have to open up the most secret file from the Second World War. The file on these Nazi nurseries where pure-blood Aryan children were being produced to dominate the world at the head of the German army.
3: Wir wollen ein Volk sein. Und ihr, meine Jugend, sollt dieses Volk nun werden.
0: Hitler had an obsessional fear that the German people would disappear and be wiped from the world map. So he took on a mission to make them invincible and bring back purity to his race. And for this new world, Hitler wanted a rejuvenated population with lots of children. Pure blood children who'd be examined and sorted to form herds of warriors. That was the Lebensborn project, to have as many women available as possible to produce as much children as possible. There would soon be 10 Lebensborn facilities in Germany, thus producing thousands of children. So carefully has it been concealed, this story could very well have never seen the light of day. The Lebensborn institution could have easily kept the appearance it wanted people to perceive. A charitable institution for young women in need. Even in the years to come, when all the Nazi documents had been sorted and studied, in the few papers recovered, nothing particularly probative came to light. A few lists of names, others for food or furniture. However, something did ring alarm bells. At the end of the war, American GIs were alerted to the presence of SS officers who'd settled on the outskirts of a small town in Bavaria called Steinering. When they got to this large house, they were absolutely stunned. There were no SS officers, but they found almost 300 children abandoned. Some were still babies. The SS had left and abandoned everything.
2: They thought they'd chanced upon an orphanage or a nursery. They didn't realize they'd happened upon the project, the headquarters of the crazy project to create a superior race.
0: They gave them to the priest in Steinering, who started by baptizing them in groups. Then they were looked after in a disused convent in Dachau by the UNRWA, United Nations Relief and Rehabilitation Administration, which was created by the Allies to repatriate and rehabilitate refugees. Very quickly, they started noticing strange behaviors.
2: They actually started behaving like herds of frightened animals. As soon as one was hungry, they'd all be hungry. If one went left, they'd all go left, then right.
0: But there was something even more worrying. It seemed that somebody had wanted to actually erase these children's identities.
2: Just before leaving Steinhöring, the SS made a huge bonfire and burned everything that might be left behind. Not everything, since a few archives have been found, but the vast majority of archives were burnt in front of the Steinhöring mansion.
0: Fairly quickly, it became apparent that they were far from being purely German. Some of the children there were clearly from several other European countries, which were extremely difficult to identify.
2: So these future people of the superior race were children with learning difficulties who could barely speak. So in order to identify them, what did they do? They tried to see which language they'd respond to, and then spoke to them. So this is why, for example, children born in the Belgian Ardennes or Wallonia would react to French because their mother spoke French, but they were Belgian. So these children were sent over to France, and as you can imagine, in order to find their origins, it was a total labyrinth.
0: Such a labyrinth that in the Diplomatic Archive Centre in La Courneuve in Paris, where all records concerning Lebensborn in Europe are kept to this day, very little information actually exists.
4: Of the 8 linear kilometres of archives in the Diplomatic Archive Centre in La Courneuve, only 2 have been kept, which is really very little. There are only 2 files concerning Lebensborn, specifically Lebensborn. These files are important. They were produced by the French services in the French occupation zone in order to understand what the Lebensborn were and how they operated. So there are reports written by the French services, either the French services or the Allies. This one in particular is interesting. It was written by the social worker who was in charge of the Lebensborn issue on behalf of the French administration, and she both recounts the timeline of the Lebensborn nurseries, the legal issues, and she cites the cases of certain children. Here we have a list of children.
0: A list so incomplete that no information regarding the first of these children could be extracted when one of them, years later, tried to trace back her origins. She was a little girl who they'd baptized Irène de Fou. And everywhere people would give her the same answer. There's no Irène de Fou.
4: No, I don't have it. There's a Roger de Fou. That's all. There's no Irène.
5: If there's one thing I've learned in my time as a crime writer, it's that there are a million and one motives for murder.
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0: But journalist Mark Hillel and his wife Clarissa Henry, authors of In the Name of Race, found details that a young woman had left to the German Red Cross. She goes by the name Irene, but her actual name is Ingrid, Ingrid de Fou.
17: We did some research at the Red Cross in Germany, and there were very few documents concerning children born at the Lebensborn facilities. So we looked at the French folder, and there we found this girl, Ingrid de Fou, who'd been found in Steinhorgen at the end of the war, but had an address in Bordeaux because she'd been looking for her identity. She didn't know anything about herself, and with the address in Bordeaux, we contacted her, and she told us her story. At the end of the war, she was with other children who'd been brought to Steinhoring. Ingrid de Fou was 2 or 3 years old. She was very small. But they knew she'd come from France. So they returned her to France, where she was placed with a foster family. In the foster family, the mother must have known she was a Fritz child, as they were called. She had really been treated very harshly.
0: After a mostly unhappy childhood, she hoped to learn the circumstances of her birth. But at that time, the Red Cross, who'd looked after her after Steinhuring, knew nothing about the Lebensborn file. They knew that there'd been one in France called Westwald, Western Forest, but nothing more than that. Nobody knew where it had been located.
17: And one day, she went up into the loft to find something. She stumbled upon a pile of letters, all written in the same handwriting. So she opened one up, and inside was a letter from an old nurse who'd worked at Westwald in Lemolay, who just explained that she'd been a nurse at the time in Lemolay. She mentioned Lemolay and that she was Ingrid de Fou's godmother and that she'd love to have met her. These letters, the foster mother never gave them to her, nor read them to Ingrid.
0: This sad story was shared in Paris Match upon the release of Mark Hillel and Clarissa Henry's book, which also revealed the existence of a Lebensborn home in La Morlaix, France.
17: She didn't find her godmother, but she now knew about Lemolay. And thanks to her knowledge of Lemolay, we were then able to find Lemolay.
0: And so the name La Morlaix was no longer a secret. A real gap was opening up on a silence that had lasted more than 30 years. In France, not only were people talking about the Lebensborn file for the first time, but they were discovering to their astonishment that one of these Nazi birthhouses had existed in the Chantilly Forest. We now know that it was in early 1943 that the decision was made. Gregory Ebner, a personal doctor and trusted confidant of Himmler, who was largely responsible for the medical aspect of the Lebensborn project, started by opening an office in Paris at 87 Avenue Pointe-Carré, a stone's throw from Place de l'Étoile.
2: It was managed by a key doctor within the security police called Günter Frister, who was essentially in charge of the Lebensborn project in France.
0: This home was initially called Westland, as in West Germany, of course, but when they found the location, in the middle of the Chantilly Forest, it took on the name Westwald, Western Forest. And so it was in La Morlaix, in the huge mansion belonging to the Meunier family, that they set up camp.
2: There were actually design specifications. If you were to open a new nursery, you'd have to bring all the furniture and hospital equipment in line with standards required for a nursery. And so they'd just copy and roll out the same model in different locations. It's totally abhorrent to think that they established a method for opening an SS nursery 6 months before D-Day, knowing that the war had already taken a turn for the worse on the German side. It's clear to see that this project was so important that they were prepared to dedicate dedicate truly substantial economic, human, and pseudoscientific resources to it.
0: And on February 6, 1944, the Westwald facility was officially opened. The huge Boilaris mansion in La Morle, which had been operating for a few months, officially became the principal Lebensborn centre in France.
17: It's very pretty. Lovely garden. Lovely mansion. It was fantastic. So it was an unbelievably restful and peaceful place. Quite close to Paris, too.
0: People would come from Paris and all over, and the SS, even stationed in France, were forced to obey Himmler's procreation order. Bear children within and outside of wedlock. Westwald was there to accommodate the young women they were able to seduce. The house was beautiful and pleasant to live in. They'd be happy there.
1: Several times we'd see vehicles arrive, rush up to the house and shut themselves away, straight away. But as for what was inside these vehicles, there were men in the front and women behind, but we didn't have time to see them.
17: It was very hush-hush, because the girls who were there were Fritz girls, who were very young mothers. So in this little part of Lemolay, it didn't go down very well. They were completely cut off from the outside world.
1: We didn't have many suspicions. You didn't imagine things like that. That's what it was. We'd never have imagined that such a thing would exist.
0: Indeed, it's hard to believe that an army of SS officers would lay down such a trap in France in response to a reproduction order from their Führer. It's hard to believe that young women, selected based on very precise criteria in Paris or elsewhere, could fall into such a trap and come of their own accord to bear a child and donate it to the Reich.
17: First, they would arrange for young women to meet these men. There'd be parties and evenings for pure-blooded girls and pure-blooded men.
18: It's been all day, hasn't it?
19: We were dedicated to killing Nazis. That's what we volunteered for.
20: Guy Martin going for a piece of history. How much further can he go?
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17: And they'd know full well that they were both valuable from a racial standpoint, which meant, inevitably, that the evening would often lead to an unwanted pregnancy for some and a desired one for others. Children for the Führer. Should the pregnancy be unwanted, they'd be handled by a Lebensborn facility.
2: In a normal, typical case, a pregnant woman would get to the Lebensborn facility 6 weeks before her due date and would stay there for 6 weeks after giving birth. For 6 weeks, she'd remain under this organization's close observation.
0: Thousands of children were born in this way in Europe, children we know nothing about. And even when the truth came to light, in La Morle nobody wanted to know about it. This great silence returned. It had lasted 30 years, and it would remain another 40 years still. But one day in 2010, Boris Thiollet, a journalist for the weekly magazine L'Express, decided to find out more. A few years previous, while carrying out other research in Germany, he had heard about some files in Bad Arolsen, so he travelled there to have a look at them.
2: The few documents that I found were actually documents that had been translated into French by the occupying forces in Germany, based on German documents that they'd seized. These documents explained that there were 21 women in total who stayed in La Morle nursery, and that 23 children were born there. So I asked myself where these people who'd been born there might be now, since when I first started this research, they'd have been in their 70s. Theoretically, they could still potentially be alive and might even still be living in France.
3: It's quite difficult to unveil the identities of these children, because the Nazis did their best to hide their identities. There were state registers, which later disappeared. So for historians, it's particularly difficult to trace back the identities of the children who came from the Nazi nurseries.
2: I found the names of people who'd been born in La Morle itself. There were very few, but I knew that they were probably also children whose births would have been registered in the civil registry in La Morle after the war. So their names wouldn't appear in the Lebensborn archives in Germany. And indeed, in the documents concerning 1944, written on the paper was the name Erwin Grinsky, born 1944. From there, I looked to see if there had been an Erwin Grinsky somewhere in France, perhaps in the directory, etc. Then I stumbled upon an Erwin Grinsky with a telephone number. So I called this man, whilst remaining slightly prudent. And actually, he was the one who was much more, how should I say it? He was extremely responsive. I think he was very curious about my visit because he thought I might be able to tell him his history or fill in a blank from his past.
4: He said, "Do you know where you were born?" And I said, "All my mum told me is that I was born in the Mounier chocolate mansion." My mother never talked to me about it. From time to time, she gave me snippets of information.
0: Very early on, Erwin came to understand that his birth was shrouded in secrecy. He must never talk about Germany or the war and must never tell anyone that his name was Erwin.
4: I said, "You know, I reclaim my name Erwin after my mother's death, because she always called me Hervé. And when I went to school, I was Hervé Grinsky."
0: Erwin grew up. He got used to accepting things without really understanding. However, one day he found himself faced with a strange situation. He was 16 years old and he needed an identity card. Since his mother didn't like making phone calls, Erwin had to take care of it. But unfortunately, his mother told him that due to the war, she hadn't declared his birth until he was 4 years old. So the town clerk didn't find his birth registered in 1944, but much later in 1948.
4: She said, "Fine, well, I'll put your birth record down as the 21st of May, 1944, so we don't have to search for you every time."
0: The story may have ended, but the future had been set. 50 years later, it was that very detail that Boris Thiollet noticed.
2: The entry was dated March 1948. When I saw the German-sounding name, I wondered whether Erwin Grinsky was possibly one of these children. And indeed, he had a birth certificate dated the 21st of May 1944 at the Manier Mansion in the Commune de la Morlaix in the Oise department. So there was no doubt about it. Erwin was born at that place at the time when it was a Lebensborn nursery.
0: The pieces of his past were starting to fall into place, starting with a strange memory that he's never forgotten.
4: One day I got my baptism record out, which is written in German, and it read Erwin Constant Jan Schmidt, not Grimsby, Schmidt. I thought, what's that? She said, nobody can know. She took the baptism record and tore it up and put it in the fire. That was it.
0: But what Erwin learned after all these years shed new light and was beyond his comprehension. So he started rummaging around. He studied every detail of the few photos he possessed. Everything seemed to be telling him something. The memories started coming back. He knew very little about his mother, Elizabeth Grinska, with the A for young Polish girls. Elizabeth was a Polish girl from Pomerania. She came to France at the age of 10 and only spoke German. She learned French and started her life as a young woman, working as a care assistant in the Alais hospital, where she qualified as a nurse before moving to Paris. Erwin now knew that something within all this information was still escaping him. One day in his mother's bedroom, where he'd never been allowed to go as a child, at the back of her wardrobe, he found something.
4: I reached my hand out, and right at the back, what do I feel? I felt something out, and there were photos.
0: He'd got there, to the start of the secret. He found a photo of Elizabeth smiling in a park next to her German lover, a man Erwin knew nothing about.
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4: The whole time I'd known her, I'd never seen a smile. Never.
0: And even though Erwin could only see his mother's smile as she stood next to a man he'd never seen before, who he knew nothing about, the garden she stood in was in fact that of the Westwald Nazi nursery. This photo had been taken at Westwald, no doubt shortly after he'd been born in June or July 1944.
2: His anguish is much like that of most people born under these circumstances, the Lebensborn children, They're always torn between the desire, the legitimate desire to find out who their parents were, especially their father, because it is often the father who disappeared. It was a German officer, an SS, a member of the Gestapo. So they want to find out their father's identity. But there's always a fear of finding out that their father, or biological father, was a monster, an SS, a murderer, a war criminal, or something.
0: Erwin knows very little about his biological father. He knows that he was a German by descent, a Sudeten German, but he didn't realize that the people of Czechoslovakia on the German border had very quickly adhered to the Nazi ideology and had welcomed Hitler as their great liberator on the 1st of October 1938, following the Munich Agreement.
4: My biological father was a nurse for the German Red Cross in the Wehrmacht. He wasn't part of the SS.
0: But the German Red Cross was radicalized in 1933, and in 1937 Himmler officialized it all by placing an SS doctor at the head of the organization. Erwin didn't want to hear anything about that.
4: He wasn't part of the SS, because she was more anti-Nazi than Nazi, my mother.
0: Dozens of questions are now bouncing around in Erwin's head. He wants to go to the place where he was born, to see it all, to try and understand. He wants to know, was he really destined to be a Hitler's child? In Le Morle, since the war, nothing much has changed. You still come in from Paris through the little station of Croix, buried in the forest on the outskirts of the city.
4: I'd like to see my certificate, my birth record, please. Under the name Grinsky, Erwin. All I know is that I was born in Le Morle, but I don't live in Le Morle.
1: Your date of birth was registered as 1948.
4: That's right.
1: Born in La Morlaix, at the Meunier Mansion. Erwin Constant Jean, male sex.
4: I have never held this document in my hands. But, it really moves me. So much emotion. To see all this.
0: Elizabeth has passed away. She believed she'd taken her secret with her, but Erwin has learned lots of things that Elizabeth didn't want him to know, and he wants to keep trying to understand. It's the first time that a Westphal child has been able to visit the Nazi nursery he was born in. Ever since, the doors have been kept shut. It's not easy to access Bois la Risse. Since Erwin arrived in Le Morle, he's started recalling other things his mother told him.
4: I remember something she said. I was pregnant with you, and your father invited me for an official dinner. She ate it, but she always said, I ate some lobster tails, but it made me ill.
0: Elizabeth clearly wanted for nothing in Westwald. Meanwhile, the rest of the country was surviving on ration tickets. But what did she really know about her German lover? In the photo next to them were the Grunwalds, the couple who ran Westwald. He was an SS sergeant, which Elizabeth must have known about since he invited her to an official ceremony. Now that he knows everything, Erwin understands that his family secret is actually a historical secret, a secret of Hitler, who wanted to change the world. A forgotten secret that has surfaced many times, but has also been dropped many times, never fully coming to light. Hitler not only wanted to build an empire that would never fade, but he also wanted to place it in the hands of a race of lords, pure and warrior-like, the master race that Himmler had created for him within these Lebensborn facilities. Lords who must be given a capital worth of them. Within barely 20 years, they'd be ready to rule the world. Berlin was too sad, too dark. Hitler didn't like Berlin. Berlin needed to undergo a transformation. He found himself an architect who he quickly made friends with, Albert Speer, who he named the leading architect of the Reich and gave the order to make Berlin the greatest capital in the world, a capital that he'd call Germania.
10: C'est ce mot romain qui va être
3: It's this Roman name that Hitler and Albert Speer adopted to refer to the new Berlin, the new capital of this new Reich, which would be a resurrection of the Roman Empire.
0: Hitler didn't hide the fact that he wanted to build an empire. He wanted land and everyone knew it, but he also wanted laborers to work the land. And that's the hidden part of the Nazi project. Whose hands would be working the land?
3: There were populations that they'd have to reduce to slavery and use them for the economic benefit of the Reich. And these people were the people of the East, the Slavic people.
0: The Nazis had planned this for many years. The land they'd acquire in the East would become their colonized territories. All they'd have to do was colonize them just the same way Europeans had traditionally done.
3: He considered the East as empty, as the French and British had considered Africa in the late 19th century. To the Nazis, Eastern Europe was what international law had referred to since the 18th century as terra nullius, nobody's land. Because if you were to meet two-legged human forms over there, slaves or Jews, then these people hadn't created any culture. They hadn't demonstrated their humanity through cultural creations that would form the basis for their right to ownerships of these eastern lands.
11: People have no idea how much NASA has impacted their lives.
13: One, liftoff.
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17: They wanted to create a superior race to conquer the world, and in doing so, eliminate all those who didn't meet their criteria. Jews, Gypsies, Russians, Soviets, including all Slavic people, Polish or otherwise, who would then become slaves to the superior race.
0: Everything is connected. There weren't Nazi projects. There was just a Nazi project, the very crux of which was the production of these children, because it would one day be them who would control the world invented by Hitler. And in said world, he would be the hero.
7: Pour l'esprit des SS,
2: to the SS, the extermination was phase one, if you will, and we'd soon see the ultimate goal. Heinrich Himmler, in late 43, paid a visit to the Eastern Front line and addresses SS officers to give a status report. At this point, in late 43, he was already referring to the Jews in the past tense. Then came phase two, which came once they'd wiped all the so-called undesirable or inferior populations from the face of the earth. They were to be replaced with an elite race, the superior race, the perfect Lebensborn children who were destined to rule the Reich, which was supposed to last for 1,000 years. So it was a millenarist project, if you will.
0: The Lebensborn facilities built in all the conquered European territories were there to provide more and more children for the Germanic people and therefore form humankind's greatest empire. In just over a decade, thousands of children were born in this way. In 1,000 years, how many of these children would have become masters of the world?
2: It was obviously a totally over-the-top plan, which was of crucial importance to the SS. In fact, it's the very essence of the SS's master plan.
0: In addition, when it was learned that the German troops were being surrounded between the Red Army's Ukrainian front line and the Allies who were getting closer, they were extremely careful not to let a single Lebensborn fall into the enemy's hands.
17: Towards the end of the war, when the Allies were closing in, the people living in the La Mollet home, Westwald as it was known, were evacuated to Germany.
2: You have to imagine that they believed these children had extremely high quality blood. These children were worth their weight in gold, so they had to evacuate them, keep them safe, and take them to Germany.
0: Erwin was with them in 44 when Germany started retreating from battle. He'd just been born in the Munier mansion his mother had told him so little about. Much like his father's departure, she'd told him very little.
4: When he received the order to leave France, he told my mother something as he left. He said, "I'm actually married back home and I have children." That was it. That's all my mother told me.
0: Elizabeth's dream had been shattered, and now Erwin remembers something else Elizabeth had told him.
4: At that point, she asked him, "Do you really want to leave him?" She really loved my father. I know that. It's true. She really seemed to love him. But my biological father had only one aim, and that was to produce a child for the Lebensborn. It was the only thing that mattered to him.
0: But now Elizabeth had a new concern. She wasn't alone. She knew she had to act fast. The Allies had landed on the Normandy coast, and everybody at Westwald found out.
2: There were two options. Either she left the Lebensborn facility, took her child with her, and potentially travelled to Germany with the baby's German father. Or the other option was for her to run away and leave her child to the Lebensborn institution. The child was therefore raised by nurses until the age of 5 or 6, at which point they were able to put him up for adoption by a model Nazi family in Germany.
0: She could then stay in the Lebensborn institution as a nanny or nurse. All the nannies and most of the nurses were former mothers who'd accepted the key role to keep procreating. But she knew that by accepting all of this, her child would never be hers. Elizabeth wanted her son. She asked the father of her child to at least take them with him.
4: She already had an idea in her mind, and that was to join the family she had in Germany, in Dortmund.
0: Elizabeth made her mind up. She'd go and stay with her German aunts, and before the end of July, the three of them had left. And they were fortunate because on August the 7th, a telegram was sent from Paris to Himmler's personal staff. Evacuation of the Westwald home to be carried out on August 10th.
2: The 10th of August was less than 10 days before the liberation of Paris. Basically, it was high time the Germans up and left. And we're not sure, but with 2 or 3 trucks, they headed for Germany towards the east. Aboard were the staff, and I reckon between 3 to 6 women who were still staying at the Lebensborn facility with their newborns. There were probably 5 or 6 children who left La Morlaix and ended up in Steinhöring, which was the very starting place and the first nursery of the Lebensborn project. Indeed, everything started in Steinhöring and ended there.
0: and it was time. Paris was liberated. Defeat was fast approaching for Germany. When Elizabeth arrived in Dortmund, she was met with hell. Day and night, the Ruhr, Germany's steel region, was rattled by Allied bombing. In 1945, in his bunker, when Albert Speer asked him what would become of the Germans after the war, Hitler replied, "There will be no after war. It's over. It will be the apocalypse. It is the apocalypse."
7: 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Yeah, I mean, it's not going to be that big deal.
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0: But Germany would not surrender. Germany had faith in its Führer. "Our hearts will go on," they'd write, even on piles of rubble. Meanwhile, in Dortmund, Elizabeth's fears persisted. Erwin, like all the other children born in the Lebensborn facility, belonged to the SS. They were sworn into the SS after the first month by the Namensgebung, the non-religious naming ceremony. There, SS in parade uniform would surround the child. With a dagger placed on his forehead, he became a legal member of the SS. Elizabeth hadn't told him any of that. She didn't want him to know, nor did she tell him about the end of the war, which she had experienced with him, because in Germany, the battles intensified. The anti-aircraft defense were constantly on alert. The sky was on fire.
3: As the war grew closer to the heart of the Reich, they started asking children to carry out war missions. They'd put young adolescents from the Hitler Youth on the anti-aircraft defense cannons and get them to shoot down the planes that were relentlessly bombing Germany.
0: And that was the way it should be. If the Reich needed them, the German children had no choice but to follow in their predecessors' footsteps. That's how they were trained, to form packs of warriors ready for anything. And when the Lebensborn children had grown in number, in their thousands, these packs of warriors would render the German Empire invincible.
3: After 1944, the proclamation of Volkssturm, of the people's storm, This kind of absolute war also required active military participation from young adolescents, and then even younger adolescents below the age of 16, in missions that were much more dangerous missions than those for anti-aircraft defense.
0: In Dortmund, Elizabeth made her decision. Erwin had grown up a little. Sending him away on a French Red Cross hospital train was the best way to protect him. Nobody would ask him for any identification papers. She was a nurse, she spoke German, she knew how to look after herself and what to say.
4: Like all the other children returning from Germany, I had a placard that read, "My name is Hervé Grinsky," because Hervé is the name she... And since my uncle was a railway worker, he went to fetch his wife, my aunt, who came to collect me.
0: The Battle of Berlin, which started on April 16th, was awful. Hitler knew the end was near. Until the day before his suicide, shut away in his bunker, he spent more and more time in front of his scale models, dreaming of the future cities of Great Germany and the giant world that would soon lie at his feet. On April 30th, Hitler committed suicide. The Russians took over Berlin on May the 2nd. And so the dream of the empire, destined to last 1,000 years, was over. German blood mixed with the blood of millions of other fatalities left nothing but a world of desolation, which would have to be rebuilt. There were no able-bodied men left in Germany. The Allies hired women to pick up the stones required for the country's reconstruction. These women were called the Rubble Women. When Elizabeth eventually joined her son in Avignon, she kept him almost hidden and didn't even declare him. She didn't decide to put him into school until much later. He was 8 years old. She rarely left the house and didn't look for work in any hospitals. Instead, she worked on her sewing and spoke to no one. But how else could these damaged women live? How could they talk? How could they trust again?
2: It's obvious that no one wanted to talk about that, because in most countries these children were regarded as children of shame. In Norway, for example, they were persecuted. In France, there were very few of them, but you can imagine how the mothers wouldn't exactly be keen to flaunt the fact that they'd had that type of child.
0: In the post-war thirst for peace and happiness, no woman dared complain. In any case, no one would have listened. Moreover, during the trials reserved for the major Nazi criminals in 1946, those in charge of the Lebensborn facilities were not tried for war crimes. They were solely accused of being part of an SS institution. It wasn't until 1948, during the trials known as the subsequent Nuremberg trials, that they stood upon the dock.
1: Le procès de Nuremberg.
17: The Nuremberg trials showcased such atrocities that the young mothers or even girls, many of which were placed in Lebensborn facilities, that during the Nuremberg trials, they were cross-examined for 2 years.

0: The Allies just didn't understand. It was thanks to the defense speeches of Solon and Ebner, who were the two masterminds, or in any case, directors of the Lebensborn facilities. They'd say, we're working for a charitable organization. Objectively, we often take in young pregnant women in distress and we provide them with a means to give birth in exemplary facilities. And it worked.
1: Clarissa Henry and Mark Hillel, however, decided to track down those responsible for the Lebensborn organization. We needed at any moment to break down the doors and break in like thieves in the night. Those are the first words written by Mark Hillel in their book of Pure Blood.
2: Mr. Max Solman, Dr. Gregor Ebner, Inge Wermitz, and Dr. Tesch, the four of them in charge of the Lebensborn facilities, had been under Himmler's orders.
1: But Himmler was dead. He'd committed suicide by cyanide on the 23rd of May 1945, in front of the Americans as they arrested him. Solman and Ebner seemed to still be alive. To avoid alerting anyone in Germany, Clarissa pretended to be Ingrid, the young woman they found in France.
2: If I'd really looked like Ingrid Defoe, with her black eyes and black hair, I wouldn't have had access to anything, especially not Solman or Gregor Ebner. Given that at the time I was blonde and had blue eyes, I was one of their children.
1: They found Solman very easily indeed. Everybody believed he'd left for South America, but he'd actually quietly moved to Munich.
2: So it was he who told us about this wonderful charity work they did for these poor young mothers who found themselves with child. And so it was the Lebensborn facility that came to their rescue. At the end of the interview, he said to me, "And you know, we missed out on an incredible opportunity to change the world. But no regrets. Nothing." Gregor Ebner, on the other hand, was very surprising. He was bedridden and could no longer move. But he still had his mind. That was very important. He understood everything, and we told him the story that I was Ingrid Defoe, and that I'd been born in a Lebensborn facility in France, and that I wanted to know more about my origins. And I got closer to him, and I've rarely seen so much joy in a person's eyes. I was one of his children. His face lit up like he'd seen a miracle. One of his Steinhöring children, which he'd practically seen being born. And it was quite horrific for me because I thought, this man who sterilized all those children because they had sticking out ears, who killed children because they weren't completely pure-blooded. It had been his signature on the documents that I'd seen. He was actually a really major criminal. After that, the documents we were able to use proved that Mr. Solman, Dr. Ebner, Dr. Tesch and Inge Wermitz were truly war criminals.
1: War criminals who faced no more than 2 years in prison at the end of the war, when they were indicated for belonging to a Nazi institution. And while they spent the rest of their life practicing their profession as doctors or lawyers, it would be years before solutions were found for the children found in Steinhöring, or the children stolen from occupied territories. Not only French children, but also children from all over the place, like those in the Jewish Child Rescue Center, which opened in Switzerland to all other children without a name and without a past. To all the lost children.

0: Virginie m'appelle.
1: Erwin calls me. He leaves me messages. There's a connection. It's not much, but it's there. One day, he uttered an incredible phrase. He said over the phone, "It was actually you who found me." As if... maybe I'm interpreting it wrong. As if I'd revealed his past. It's weird, but it's moving. We found each other. Let's put it that way.

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7: For more than 420 weeks, between 1937 and 1945, somewhere in the world, a battle raged. During the most devastating conflict the world has ever seen. By analyzing the events in 41 critical weeks of World War II, we explore how people lived on and off the battlefield during the weeks of war. The first weeks of a war that was to disrupt the lives of so many did not in fact start with the Nazi invasion of Poland in 1939, but 2 years earlier in China, where the first shots were fired by the Japanese in an incident at the Marco Polo Bridge.

0: on Friday, the 2nd of July. 5 days before the first shots were fired at a bridge near Beijing, much of the world's attention was fixed elsewhere. Intrepid aviator Amelia Earhart and her navigator Fred Noonan were on the final leg of their attempt to fly around the globe.
1: Amelia Earhart and her crew at Oakland, California, ready for her great aerial adventure, around-the-world flight by way of the equator, a journey no pirate has yet attempted.
0: Taking off from Ley, New Guinea, in a twin-engine Lockheed Electra, the duo never arrived at their destination of Howland Island, a tiny coral atoll in the central Pacific Ocean. What happened to them is a question that has confounded investigators for over 80 years.
1: Amelia Earhart, U.S. heroine of the air in desperate plight. On the last lap of a round-the-world flight, her plane comes down in the Pacific. May succor reach her in time.
0: On that same Friday, July the 2nd, America's Don Budge battled Germany's Baron Gottfried von Kramm, the world's top-ranking tennis player, for the men's singles title at Wimbledon. The stakes were even higher a couple of weeks later when Kramm and Budge met again in the final match of the 1937 Davis Cup. Adolf Hitler himself phoned Kramm to offer personal words of encouragement just before he stepped onto center court.
2: We are now 765 yards below the surface of the earth and about a quarter of a mile from the pit bottom, working what is known as a 4 feet seam.
0: Earlier that same day at 5:45 a.m. on July the 2nd, two coal cutters deep in a mine in Chesterton, England, noticed a small flame on the coal face, which quickly spread to a deadly wall of fire, triggering a chain of explosions throughout the colliery. 30 men died, and 8 were badly injured.

Excitement was buzzing in France on Saturday, July the 3rd, for the first ever mountain stage of the Tour de France, to be won by German road race champion Eric Bouts. Risking their reputation, their careers, and the wrath of fascist dictator Francisco Franco, Spanish riders wore Free Republican colours on their jerseys, pledging to donate half of their winnings to Spanish Civil War refugees. Two Spanish riders turned in brilliant performances to win one mountain stage each. This would be the last tour held until 1947.

0: The first shots of the war began, in the opinion of many, the following Wednesday, when fighting broke out on a famed bridge in the town of Wanping, now a suburb of Beijing.
1: Just outside China's capital, Beijing, is the same bridge that Marco Polo saw when he first came to see China almost 700 years earlier.
0: Tensions had been rising steadily ever since the Japanese invasion of Manchuria and the creation of the puppet state Manchukuo in 1931. Since then, Japan had been increasing troop numbers in the area, which were now surrounding Beijing and Tianjin, and led to inevitable skirmishes with their Chinese counterparts.
1: The Japanese had been conducting exercises with their garrison from Beijing near the Marco Polo Bridge, which was just across from nationalist army units of a nationalist army there.
0: The Japanese allegedly lost a soldier on the Chinese side of the Marco Polo Bridge, which led to an incursion and the outbreak of fighting between Chinese and Japanese troops.
1: It rapidly escalates and it gets completely out of control of the governments in Nanjing under Chiang Kai-shek and out of control in the Japanese government back in Tokyo.
2: Troops and more troops are marching in the east, and still the world is wondering, must the mastery of North China be decided by open war?
1: They try to de-escalate the situation, but unfortunately it gets out of control. And before you know it, the war has begun.
0: And the first week of the war draws to a close. It would take a further 2 years for the conflict to join up with the one brewing in Europe.

0: At 12:30 p.m. on August 31st, Adolf Hitler signed Directive Number 1 for the conduct of the war with Poland, Britain and France.
1: The justification was the final redressing of the Treaty of Versailles. The Germans had claimed that ethnic Germans behind the Polish border had been persecuted and abused, and Danzig was a German city, and it was their right to invade. Hitler felt it was justified on the grounds of reuniting Germans and to finally destroy the Treaty of Versailles.
2: If there's one thing I've learned in my time as a crime writer, it's that there are a million and one motives for murder.
3: The first Assyrians came into view.
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16: And so to the story of the crisis. Danzig, the city at the heart of Europe's powder magazine, has adopted a local Führer. Brown-shirted Nazis are in control of frontier posts and stand by awaiting their signal from Berlin.
0: The Reich's Minister of Foreign Affairs, Joachim von Ribbentrop, refused to engage in discussions with the Polish, fearful that if mediation did occur, the Polish government would accept Germany's demands for Danzig. With German and Allied Slovak troops in position in the western and southern borders of Poland, and the Soviets in the north, Hitler was poised for assault, as was Joseph Stalin. The totally unexpected non-aggression pact between Germany and the Soviet Union having been recently ratified.
1: It was a way for Germany to avoid a two-front war, to secure the Soviet Union as a potential ally, their most hated enemy, yet their friend now. It would enable them, in the event of a French and British conflict, to be able to just focus on the West.
0: Across the world, daily life came to an abrupt halt as events were cancelled and curfews introduced. The first Cannes International Film Festival, designed to promote free art in contrast to the Nazi and Italian fascist propaganda that was playing at the Venice Festival, was cancelled after its gala night. The only film to play was RKO Pictures' The Hunchback of Notre Dame, starring Charles Laughton and Maureen O'Hara. In the United States, August 31st saw the release of what would become a cultural icon. The first Marvel Comics number one by Timely Publications, and the first appearances of both the android Human Torch and the Sub-Mariner. The next day, September 1st, saw the release of the equally iconic The Adventures of Sherlock Holmes, the second in a long series starring English actor Basil Rathbone as the master detective.
17: Basil Rathbone was a well-established character actor, often playing villains. He was ideal casting as Holmes. He looked the part, he was tall, very striking features.
0: Also perfect for the part was George Zucco as Professor Moriarty.
18: I'm going to break you, Holmes.
17: We also see in the climax of the film where Holmes chases his archenemy, Professor Moriarty, to prevent him stealing the crown jewels from the Tower of London. A fairly full-blooded, melodramatic, physical confrontation between them. There's a gunfight and then fisticuffs on the ramparts, which ends with Moriarty taking the plunge into the river. And so Rathbone brought a dynamism to Holmes, at this action-oriented Holmes.
18: Amazing! No. Elementary, my dear Watson.
0: On the same day that The Adventures of Sherlock Holmes opened in London and New York, Hitler launched the invasion of Poland. In the pre-dawn light of Friday, 1st of September, the German battleship Schleswig-Holstein fired on a Polish military depot in Westerplatte, the first shots of the war in Europe. The Luftwaffe began bombing military outposts and civilian populations. By 8 a.m., with no formal declaration of war, Nazi soldiers attacked the village of Mokra and other vulnerable Polish border communities. Skirmishes raged throughout Tuchola Forest and southern Poland. The Battle of the Border had commenced.
1: Polish military equipment was quite obsolete. The Polish Air Force had about 850 aircraft, which is about a fifth of the German Luftwaffe, and it was deficient in terms of armour as well. The Poles had a lot of light tanks.
0: Poland could only hope that help would come, as their troops were forced eastwards by the German onslaught. Help did not come.

0: By Saturday the 2nd, the contested territory of Danzig was under German control. Nazi soldiers began construction of the Stutthof prison camp that would later become a notorious location for Nazi ethnic cleansing. On Sunday, September 3rd, Britain's leaders announced over the BBC that the country was at war with Germany.
1: For the second time in the lives of most of us, we are at war.
2: For it is evil things that we shall be fighting against. And against them, I am certain that the right will prevail.
0: Their words were meant to inspire defiance, but the mood of the nation was one of deep foreboding. By the afternoon, France had declared war. And hearing the voice of King George VI, Britain's colonies and dominions followed the mother country into the fray. For United States President Franklin D. Roosevelt, the European situation had become a tightrope between aiding the Allies and maintaining neutrality. Broadcasting his fireside radio chats into the homes of thousands of American families, Roosevelt sought to assure the American people of his commitment to keeping war at bay.
3: Roosevelt used his fireside chats as a way of speaking directly to the American people. 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
13: Yeah.
11: as long as it remains within my power to prevent, there will be no blackout of peace in the United States.
0: By Tuesday the 5th, much to the anguish of Great Britain, America had declared its neutrality.
3: The American decision to remain neutral in 1939 was no surprise. Congress, through the Nye Committee, investigated American entry into World War I and basically sought to show that that had been a mistake. You also had the Neutrality Acts of 1935, 1936, and 1937 that ensured that the United States could not sell arms to belligerent nations, they could not loan money to belligerent nations, and they ensured that Americans could not travel on belligerent ships.

0: On Sunday, December 10th, the Nobel Prize ceremony was held in Stockholm. The prize for physics was awarded to Ernest Orlando Lawrence for the invention and development of the cyclotron and for results obtained with it, especially with regard to artificial radioactive elements. This invention was an important milestone on the road to atomic weaponry.
1: The station is, of course, equipped with a cyclotron, a giant machine generating a 200 million volt stream of atomic particles.
0: This same year, in a moment of supreme irony, Adolf Hitler was nominated for the Nobel Peace Prize. But it was denied him. The Nobel Peace Prize would not be awarded for the next 4 years. The following Wednesday, December 13, a squadron of Allied ships sailed some 380 kilometers off the coast of Uruguay. Since September, the German pocket battleship Admiral Graf Spee had attacked 9 merchant ships in the Atlantic.
2: The Graf Spee was quite large. It was over 12,500 tons. It had a crew of over 1,000 people. But the important thing was that it actually had 11-inch guns, which were heavier than the average cruiser.
0: Commodore Henry Harwood, leader of the Allied squadron, deployed the Exeter to one side of their prey and Ajax and Achilles on the other.
2: Together, gun for gun, their amount of weight that they could deliver and the amount of damage they could cause was less than 11-inch guns on Graf Spee.
0: But Captain Hans Langsdorff made a critical mistake. Thinking the Allied ships were only destroyers, he turned the Graf Spee to intercept at close quarters, giving up the advantage of his gun's longer range. The ships pounded each other, broadside after broadside.
2: The Graf Spee damage included damage to their fuel system, so they were worried about serious damage to their engines. They also had a hole in the front of their armour, which was from one of the Exeter's 8-inch shells, which caused damage to the bow and watertightness of the forward end of the ship.
0: After 14 hours of pursuit, Graf Spee slipped into Montevideo Harbour on the Rio de la Plata. Under international law, the warship could stay in Montevideo Harbour for 24 hours.
1: Although this comms radar obviously suffered more than meets the eye, nevertheless, it looks as if Berlin's first announcement that she was by no means out of action was nearer the truth than the later statement about the ship being unseaworthy.
0: The Allies prowled the estuary mouth, waiting for their quarry to emerge. 2 days later, half an hour before the deadline to leave Montevideo expired, Graf Spee weighed anchor and made her way out of the harbour and stopped. A burst of flame leapt up from the ship, followed by a rumbling explosion. Langsdorff had scuttled his ship, which burned in shallow water for the next 2 days. Captain Langsdorff would later wrap himself in his ship's flag and shoot himself.
2: It was seen to be a great victory. And in fact, Churchill himself suggested that this was a great victory that he helped promote. And I think he called it it warmed the cockles of the British heart.
1: 760 officers and men of the two light cruisers Ajax and Exeter on the Horse Guards Parade, London. Everyone wants to see them. The Premier and the Cabinet are there at the special invitation of the First Lord, for whom it must be a really enjoyable occasion.
0: On Friday, December 15th, with Graf's Bay cornered in Montevideo, much further north, a very different war was being remembered, in grand style, in Atlanta, Georgia. It was a movie premiere of Margaret Mitchell's great American Civil War epic, Gone with the Wind. Atlantans promenaded in period dress, filling the streets with hoop skirts and beaver hats. Scalpers sold the $10 screening tickets for $200.
3: So David O. Selznick buys the novel in 1936. A month after it was released, it was a bestseller. And from 1936 to 1939, it was an all-out publicity blitz. By the time it opened in Atlanta at the premiere, 150,000 people showed up to see the red carpet. So it was huge.
0: Vivian Leigh, Clark Gable, Olivia de Havilland. The stars were there, but not the woman who would win the Academy Award for Best Supporting Actress for her portrayal of the maid, Mammy, Hattie McDaniel. The Lowe's Grand Cinema, where the film premiered, was whites only under Georgia's segregation laws.
3: Yeah, I think it speaks to the worst of America in the 1930s and 1940s. The fact that so much money was poured into a film that is patently racist, and that racism wasn't detected or excoriated by the white press, is pretty amazing. And the film won all kinds of awards for it. So it's a film that I think needs to be questioned.
0: But despite the film's controversy, the only line that drew the censor's ire was the final one.
4: Frankly, my dear, I don't give a damn.
3: Why it's so popular, I think maybe because it is the key line of the novel, and it was breaking ground at the time for the audience. I think mainly, though, it has to do with Scarlett's own will and resilience to continue. After he leaves her, she goes to the stairs, then raises her head up into the light and swears.
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1: Mountain Dew!
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6: The day after the premiere, a Saturday, saw some of the last professional sporting matches played before competitions ceased for the duration. Legendary cricketer Don Bradman, and thorn in the side of the British Test team, scored his final double century before enlisting in the Australian Air Force.
7: Don came here and immediately started making centuries.
6: In cinemas, film serial programs were reaching their peak of popularity. Suburban and provincial cinemas played programs comprising the feature, sometimes a double bill, a cartoon, a newsreel, and since the heyday of silent cinema, the serial.
8: Film serials were incredibly cheap films made by three studios, Republic, Columbia, and Universal. And they were aimed at rural audiences and kids. They were thought to be cheap action films for people who like cheap and, you know, fairly stupid entertainment. Each serial ran between 10 and 12 chapters, sometimes 15 chapters. So every episode would end on a question for the audience. How possibly could the hero survive?
9: Here's a shot I sure won't miss.
6: This week of war saw the release of a new serial, starring a man with a whip, a mask, and a rapier, who fought for freedom and democracy in the mid-19th century Mexican War of Independence.
8: Zorro comes from a novella by Johnson Macaulay about a hero who appears like a fop during the day, and so no one recognizes him when he puts on a mask and turns into a daring, swashbuckling hero at night.
6: It was, after all, a time when heroes were needed.

0: As the first full year of the war began, a battle was about to start in a uniquely hostile environment. Beginning on January 8, 1940, the Battle of Suomussalmi was fought in subantarctic temperatures between a small Finnish force and the might of the Soviet Union.
1: The Soviets assumed that they would simply roll over the Finns. And when they invaded with a massive superiority of weapons and troops and artillery and air power, they assumed that they would win. But the Finns were defending, first of all, their own country, and they were defending at the height or the depth of the Finnish winter.
2: Finns are showing what can be accomplished by courage and a knowledge of the country against overwhelming superiority in men and resources.
0: Soviet tanks and heavy vehicles were restricted to a few narrow logging tracks through a morass of frozen lakes and bogs surrounded by impenetrable pine forest. Soviet troops had inadequate winter clothing and only 12 days of food and munitions.
1: The Finns were equipped to live and to fight in the snow. They formed guerrilla units, Sisi as they call them, which moved around the country on skis and were able to outmaneuver the slow-moving Russian columns.
0: The Finns targeted the Soviet field kitchens, forcing the Russian survivors to starve or freeze to death. By the end of the battle, an estimated 17,500 of the 25,000 Soviet troops had been killed or were missing in action. On the day that the Battle of Suomussalmi began, the British government introduced food rationing. Before the war, Britain had been importing 20 million tons of food a year by sea from its various colonial outposts and allies, including 70% of its cheese and sugar, 80% of its fruit, 70% of its fats and cereals, and 50% of its meat. In what came to be called the Battle of the Atlantic, the German tactic was to sink enough shipments to starve the British into submission.
2: Lord Winster, formerly Commander Fletcher, Royal Navy, has this to say about the grave menace of the U-boat.
3: The people of England can help to defeat the U-boat by practicing the most rigid economy with everything that has to be imported into our country.
0: To husband their resources, Britons were to be allowed a weekly ration that included 8 ounces of bacon or ham, 16 ounces of sugar, 4 ounces of tea, 1 fresh egg, and meat worth the equivalent of $3.
4: The British embraced it. It was a clever rationing regime as well, as in everybody got an equal amount of food.
0: The ration diet, by cutting down sugar and fat, had the added benefit of improving the health of the nation. In particular, working-class Britons, reducing infant mortality and increasing life expectancy.
4: Some people ate well and or ate better than they had before. Improvements in food in terms of adding grains to bread that actually improved diets.
0: One of the few negative results of rationing, according to a Cambridge University study, was a notable increase in flatulence. Two days later, in a remarkable security breach, two German officers carrying Hitler's secret plans for the invasion of France and the Low Countries crash-landed in neutral Belgium. The plans called for a German push through central Belgium into northwest France. Although the officers tried to burn the documents before they were taken into custody, enough remained to alert France, Britain, and the adjoining neutral countries, Belgium, the Netherlands, and Luxembourg.
2: Whatever may be Hitler's plans, the British army in France is ready.
0: This blunder forced Hitler to alter his invasion plans And when, on May 10, 1940, it finally came, German forces struck not through central Belgium, but through the heavily forested but lightly defended Ardennes region.
5: Well, never mind the European war, we got something a whole lot bigger than that.
0: The day after that fateful plane crash on January 11th, His Girl Friday, starring Rosalind Russell and Cary Grant, was released.
6: Take Hitler and stick him on the funny page.
7: At the time that he made His Girl Friday in 1940, Howard Hawks was one of the top directors in Hollywood. He had a successful career behind him, first as a writer, then as a director. He was also, by this time, the producer of his own films. That was very rare in the Hollywood studio system for the director to be more than just a hired hand.
0: Howard Hawks, famous for noting a good film consists of three great scenes, no bad ones, was known to have a magic touch for great stories and clever dialogue.
8: What's in there?
9: Who are you?
8: What are you doing?
9: Who is she?
8: This is Mr. Baldwin, Bruce's mother. What are you doing?
9: Shut up.
8: I won't shut up. You're doing something wrong. Mother, please.
9: Take her out of here.
8: What? Oh, wait a minute, Walter.
9: Quiet, Louis.
10: Yes, boy.
9: Take the lady over to Pollock Mike's.
10: My name's Louis Peluso.
11: The fast-paced dialogue was combined with actors who were moving around the set like mad. So there is a lot of pacing and walking and movement in the film, much of it improvised.
0: Admired today as a cinema classic, the picture promoted the independence of women while satirizing tabloid newspapers and political corruption. As the second week of 1940 ended, the war in Asia took a critical turn, as the Chinese scored a vital victory over the Japanese Imperial Army for control of the strategically important Kunlun Pass. The Chinese 5th Corps, the only Chinese unit with tanks and armored vehicles, attacked Japanese positions holding the pass. The Japanese were cut off from reinforcements, and 85% of their officers were killed, including their commander, Masao Nakamura.

0: On Saturday, June the 22nd, 1940, German flags flew over much of France. Allied tanks lay abandoned on the streets and in fields. More than 1 million French soldiers were prisoners of war. After a mere 6 weeks of fighting, and despite superior numbers, France had capitulated.
1: The plan threw the Allies off balance, which they never recovered. People blame in particular the French leadership. They think that the French generals weren't up to the job. They were thinking in terms of older tactics and strategies, relying on the Maginot Line, which clearly had no place in modern warfare.
2: The real key strength that the Germans had was in air power. The Luftwaffe played a really pivotal, crucial role in their success. Because in most of the other categories, the Germans were quite heavily outnumbered by the Allies.
1: The Germans took an enormous gamble. They had less tanks, they had less trucks, but they utilised them better in a more effective plan.
0: The French government, under the leadership of the recently appointed Prime Minister Philippe Pétain, requested an armistice. Hitler decided the signing ceremony would take place at the site of the armistice that had marked the end of World War I and the defeat of the Germans in 1918, the Compiègne Forest. The Führer sat in the same chair of the railway carriage that Marshal Ferdinand Foch, Supreme Allied Commander, had sat in 22 years before. The armistice was finalised on Saturday, the 22nd of June, 1940, at 6:36 p.m. But the roles were reversed. Not all Frenchmen were prepared to surrender so meekly. On that same Saturday, General Charles de Gaulle, leader of the Free France movement, made his third broadcast over BBC radio. De Gaulle had formed a government in exile 4 days earlier to oppose the Vichy state. He rejected the armistice and urged the French to continue fighting. On Sunday, June 23rd, the day after the Franco-German armistice was signed, Hitler visited Paris. Driving through the deserted streets, he visited the Grand Tomb of Napoleon at Les Invalides and later told his photographer, Heinrich Hoffmann, that this was the greatest and finest moment of my life.
1: It gave the Germans an unrealistic sense of their own abilities. Hitler, for instance, against his doubting generals, he'd pursued this plan, this bold plan.

0: land of General von Manstein, and he felt vindicated. He felt that his generals weren't worth their salt.
1: The fall of France had repercussions far beyond the borders of France and Germany. With no powerful allies and the United States remaining neutral, the threat of invasion loomed large for Britain, now standing alone against Hitler. The week of the 22nd of June also saw the end of a long-running experiment in productivity in the USSR. The Neprevka, or Continuous Working Week, had been introduced 11 years earlier so that machines in factories would never sit idle. Replacing the traditional 7-day week that included a shared day of rest on Sundays, the Neprevka was a 5- or 6-day cycle with days of rest staggered across the week. This would often mean that family members had different work schedules, throwing the normal patterns of daily life into chaos. Despite ongoing adjustments to the experiment, productivity fell and machines malfunctioned due to continuous use. On the 26th of June 1940, a decree of the Presidium of the Supreme Soviet of the USSR reinstated the 7-day week with Sundays as holidays. On the final days of this week, in the early hours of the 28th of June, the Republican Party of the United States nominated a little-known lawyer, Wendell Willkie of Indiana, as its candidate for president.
2: Mr. Chairman, Ohio moves that the nomination of Wendell Willkie be made unanimous.
1: At the same time, President Roosevelt was signing into law the Alien Registration Act, popularly known as the Smith Act. Although Roosevelt would retain the presidency with a solid victory,
3: I accept the result of the election with complete goodwill.
1: Willkie's bipartisan approach was important in building public support for America's engagement in the war. As June 1940 drew to a close with the end of this week of war, Hitler was master of Europe, from the Atlantic to the borders of the Soviet Union. Britain was defiant, but its badly beaten army had withdrawn to the British Isles. The world held its breath, fearfully awaiting Hitler's next move.
4: You know, I can't understand it. I mean, look at this fellow, Adolf Hitler. He was only a Lance Corporal when I was a Sergeant Major. Now he's the President of Germany and I'm not even on the London County Council.

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7: For more than 420 weeks, between 1937 and 1945, somewhere in the world, a battle raged. During the most devastating conflict the world has ever seen. By analyzing the events in 41 critical weeks of World War II, we explore how people lived on and off the battlefield. During the weeks of war. After the so-called Phony War, up to May 1940, German forces had smashed their way from the frontiers of Belgium and France to the English Channel. The forces opposing them escaped at Dunkirk or collapsed. In just 6 weeks, France had fallen, and Nazi Germany seemed poised to exert its dominance over Europe. What happened in the weeks of war that lie ahead would shape the conduct and ultimate outcome of the conflict.
8: King Carol of Romania has abdicated in favor of his 19-year-old son, Grand Prince Michael.
7: On Friday, September 6th, 1940, Carol II, King of Romania, abdicated. Germany, which needed Romanian oil, forced Carol into ceding territory under the Vienna Diktat.
8: There's been much resentment recently against the surrender of so much to Russia, Bulgaria, and Hungary.
7: The Romanian king's capitulation to these demands sparked riots. Carol appointed pro-German strongman, General Ion Antonescu, as prime minister, under which Antonescu promptly called for his abdication. Carol took almost all of Romania's national treasury with him. Antonescu joined Romania to the Tripartite Pact, which comprised the three Axis powers. He would send Romanian troops to fight with the Axis on the Eastern Front and collude in the deaths of 400,000 Romanian Jews, Roma and Sinti. The following day, September 7th, Paraguayans learned of the death in a plane crash of their president, José Estigarribia, who had risen to prominence during the Chaco War against Bolivia, another bloody conflict about oil. September 7th, 1940, was also the day when high-profile French prisoners were taken from the medieval castle of Château de Chaveron and brought before a magistrate to answer charges of betraying the duties of their office. The prisoners were former Prime Minister Édouard Daladier, his successor Paul Reynaud, their predecessor Léon Blum, and the former Supreme Commander of the Armed Forces, Maurice Gamelin. Eventually, the proceedings would be adjourned and the accused taken to Germany to spend the war imprisoned. Perhaps most significantly on that same day, Saturday, September 7th, marked a change in the Luftwaffe strategy in the Battle of Britain, raging in the skies over the English Channel. Having previously targeted airfields and aircraft factories, Hermann Göring now set his sights on major cities and towns in the hope of demoralising the British into surrender.
6: After the failure of the initial Battle of Britain, the Luftwaffe switched its emphasis towards a coordinated campaign of trying to suppress Britain, limit its capacity and potentially drive it out of the war. There was an idea in Germany in strategic terms by a combination of U-boat blockade, cutting off the trade, shipping and so on, getting into and out of Britain, and by bombing attacks, they were able to keep Britain at arm's length and potentially persuade it to come to terms without the need of a direct invasion.
7: Watching from the cliffs of Pas-de-Calais, Göring launched over 1,000 aircraft targeting London and its Docklands.
9: I was standing in this doorway when the bomb dropped.
7: By day's end, over 300 civilians would be dead and 1,300 injured.
6: Now, the British were initially caught out by night bombing. They didn't really have a sophisticated system to deal with that. Their systems weren't very good in defeating or holding back daytime attacks, but nighttime caused more of a problem.
7: For 56 nights, the air raid sirens would make their prolonged banshee howlings, as Churchill described it. The following Monday, September 9th, began increased fighting in the North African and Middle Eastern theatres of war.
10: The importance of Egypt to Britain during the Second World War, it can't be overstated. It was a vital strategic location. One historian has called it the fulcrum of empire, primarily because of the location of the Suez Canal. It was the best and most direct route to the empire in the east, so it was a vital link, but also as a place where they could take on the Italians.
7: Italy's colonial outpost in eastern Libya had become the fascist Axis North African supreme headquarters, housing 215,000 Axis forces to be directed against Britain's Egyptian bases, just 36,000 men.
10: The Axis forces' aims in the region were quite simple. Italy, fascist Italy, under their fascist dictator Il Duce Benito Mussolini, wanted to control the Mediterranean. He wanted to turn the whole Mediterranean Sea into an Italian lake. He called Mare Nostrum, and he wanted to create a second Roman Empire in Africa.
7: The plan was for Italian forces to push eastwards from Libya, across the Egyptian coast, and onto the Suez Canal. The first step, Operazione E, was launched on the 9th of September. Over the following few days, the Italian 10th Army and 5th Air Squadron surged over the border.
11: Italian bombing planes over Egypt, dropping their deadly cargoes to weave strange patterns in the sands. It's good, clean fun for Mussolini's airmen. So far, so good for Il Duce's advanced columns. But who knows what lies ahead?
10: They advanced into Egypt, but they only went 60 miles till they reached a place called Sidi Barani, where they decided to stop and set up some fortified camps. They were still working out what to do next when the Western Desert Force under General Wavell, initially wanting to do a raid in force, actually defeated them in Operation Compass. and took over 130,000 Italians as POWs, which was a serious defeat for the Italians, so serious that it in fact worried Adolf Hitler, who decided to send them some assistance.
7: The same day, an Italian Air Force bombing raid targeted the refineries and ports of the British Mandate in Palestine. British planes intercepted the bombers en route. Unable to reach Haifa, the bombers dropped their bombs on Tel Aviv, killing 137 people, 59 of whom were children.
12: People have no idea how much NASA has impacted their lives.
13: One, lift off.
14: Artificial intelligence, it's a revolution.
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7: Tuesday, September 10th, the fourth day of the London Blitz.
8: In spite of all the fantastic German lies, London has not been razed to the ground. London is very much alive.
7: While hitting industrial centres had strategic advantages, there was one target that was particularly attractive in the psychological battle: Buckingham Palace. The princesses Elizabeth and Margaret had been evacuated to the safety of Windsor. But King George and Queen Elizabeth were still living at the London Palace. On the 10th, a bomb hit the Royal Chapel, completely destroying it.
8: Latest outrage of the Nazis' indiscriminate fury is the bombing of Buckingham Palace.
7: The palace and its grounds were hit on 15 separate occasions. "I am glad we have been bombed," said Queen Elizabeth, referring to London's Dockland area. "It makes me feel I can look the East End in the face." Whilst the Luftwaffe may have successfully hit London landmarks, their strategy of diverting attacks to British cities rather than industrial centres was not proving a success.
6: British response improved. German capabilities were exposed as being limited. These were all lessons which the British and later the Americans recognised, but then didn't necessarily employ themselves when they started bombing German cities later in the war.
7: On September the 11th, Prime Minister Winston Churchill broadcast to the nation, saying that the German invasion of Britain, which had been expected since the fall of France, could soon happen.
26: "We shall rather draw from the heart of suffering itself the means
0: of inspiration and survival.
7: The next week or so, he said, is a very important week for us in our history. It ranks with the days when Nelson stood between us and Napoleon's Grand Army at Boulogne. It was an accurate assessment. Hitler had set a deadline for his operation to invade Britain, codenamed Operation Sea Lion, of mid-September. If the RAF was not destroyed by then, he had resolved to turn his attentions eastwards to the war he had always wanted.
6: Despite successes at times, they knew that they were not going to be positioned to support the invasion of Russia the following year if they continued to sustain really heavy losses over Britain.
2: The Dordogne Valley is one of the most beautiful valleys in all France. I'd say perhaps in all the world.
7: On Thursday the 12th in the Dordogne, an 18-year-old apprentice garage mechanic named Marcel Ravidat went for a walk with his dog, Robot. Robot disappeared down a large hole. Marcel went to rescue the dog. What Marcel had found astonished him and the world. These were the Lascaux Caves, now the most famous of all prehistoric art sites. The French resistance used the caves to store weapons. After the war, Marcel became and remained for the rest of his life chief guide. Also on Thursday the 12th, in Tokyo, Joseph Grew, American ambassador to Japan, cabled the US Secretary of State, Cordell Hull, warning him of the precariousness of the relationship between the US and the rising Asian power. Aggressive elements in Japan, Grew counseled, saw a golden opportunity for expansion. German victories, he said, had gone like strong wine to politicians' and military leaders' heads. At the same time, if the US expanded their economic sanctions against Japan to include oil, some form of retaliation would likely follow.
3: An 11th-hour rush for American scrap iron as the president's embargo to cut off a vital metal to Japan begins. Many Americans fear that junk from this country might return someday as machines of war.
7: In New York on Wednesday, June 18th, 1941, Joe Louis, known as the Brown Bomber, defended his world heavyweight title against the Pittsburgh Kid, Billy Conn.
4: The ticket sellers, the popcorn people, the whole apparatus of a modern sport was dropping in popularity. What the sport needed was something new and exciting, and starting in 1934, rumors began to appear of a guy who could knock you out with both hands, who was strong, who was exciting, who was different, and Louis brought boxing back to popularity again.
7: Louis had held the title since 1937. His historic rivalry with Max Schmeling, the German champion, took on international significance. Franklin Roosevelt visited Louis while Hitler socialized with Schmeling.
4: And this is full-blown nationalism on both sides. The Nazis have retaken the Rhineland. The Anschluss, the reconnection with Austria, has occurred. Hitler is on the march. And Schmeling, Louis takes him out in one round, 2 minutes and 38 seconds. And this is seen as a real victory for America when and if the two nations go to war. The Conn-Lewis fight in 1941, Lewis is now fighting once a month what some journalists call the Bum of the Month campaign.
7: Billy Conn, though, was not a bum. He was the world light heavyweight champion. Against the heavier, bigger hitting Lewis, he pinned his hopes on a hit-and-run strategy.
4: Lewis's response was, he can run, but he can't hide.
7: Conn got the upper hand through 12 rounds before making a fatal strategic error.
4: Conn decides that he's going for the knockout. He doesn't want to win on points. He wants to show how great a boxer he is. And finally, Lewis just decks him. And that's the end for the moment of Billy Conn's title hopes.
5: It's been all day, don't they?
9: We were dedicated to killing Nazis. That's what we volunteered for.
10: Guy Martin going for a piece of history. How much further can he go?
11: We choose to go to the moon.
12: 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What a view, isn't it, John? 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
7: Saturday, June 21st, 1941. Hitler made what he called the hardest decision of his life, to launch the invasion of the Soviet Union.
29: At the conclusion of the Battle of Britain, Germany faces a strategic dilemma. On the one hand, they're locked into a long-term war with Great Britain. There's no pathway to ending that war. And at the same time, they're subject to the British naval blockade. And this in the First World War was catastrophic for Germany. So Hitler's trying to find some way out of this dilemma. And essentially what he looks to is the East.
7: On June 21st, Hitler wrote a letter with hearty and camaraderie greetings to Mussolini, explaining why he was taking on the Soviet Union. It was because of Britain, he explained. Britain had lost the war, Hitler wrote, but like a drowning swimmer, was grasping at every straw that might save her.
30: An impressive display of Russia's might in the Red Square at Moscow. Stalin is there to review the Soviet soldiery.
7: The chance of Russia entering the war as Britain's ally was one such straw. So, the Führer reasoned, if Germany beat the Soviet Union, Britain would have her forlorn hope torn away and would sue for peace.
29: It's kind of a crazy calculus in the sense that Hitler hopes that he can end the war with Great Britain by invading a second power. And the Soviet strength is something he really doesn't reason with. And part of the reason for that is the information that he operates with is generated by the German General Staff. And the German General Staff really just produces a plan for war that is predicated on the same kind of short-term success that the French campaign, the Balkan campaign, and a lot of the other campaigns were built on.
7: Sunday, 22nd of June, 1941. Germany launches Operation Barbarossa, named after Frederick Barbarossa, a medieval Holy Roman Emperor who, legend had it, would awake from his enchanted sleep inside a mountain and unite Germany. Soviet leader Joseph Stalin refused to believe intelligence that Hitler had turned against him. He discounted information from deserters, British intelligence and his own spies, until woken with the news that, as General Zhukov put it, the Germans are bombing our cities.
8: Mr. Molotov broadcast to the people of the Soviets, telling them of Hitler's latest criminal aggression, this time against them. These are some of the 180 million people against whom Hitler had just turned his war machine, and they fully understood what that meant. The same as for Britain and her other allies, blood, toil, tears, and sweat.
7: Hitler anticipated rapid success against the Soviet Union. "We only have to kick in the door and the whole rotten edifice will come crashing down," he told his commanders.
29: In the initial phase of Operation Barbarossa, the whole campaign is predicated on big border battles. The German plan stipulates that the panzer groups will punch through the Soviet front. They will enact large-scale encirclements to a depth of about 300 kilometres. They would cut off these covering forces, eliminate them, and largely at that point, Soviet resistance is believed to have been cracked.
7: On Monday 23rd, Hitler moved to his new forward headquarters, codenamed Wolfschanze, the Wolf's Lair, near Rastenburg in eastern Poland.
29: The Germans have two problems. They've encircled forces, and they're not able to always eradicate every one of the men operating behind their lines. The other problem is that these German panzer groups operate at such speed, but are only a minority of the German army, that the German panzer groups become unsupported after the first phase of operation. And that means the attrition that they're suffering is disproportionate.
7: With Operation Barbarossa just 2 days old, German troops pushed into Soviet-controlled Lithuania. For Lithuania's Jews, who, including refugees, numbered around 250,000 people, the German arrival was devastating. Lithuanians, sometimes aided, sometimes simply watched by German forces, initiated the killing. German occupying forces continued rounding up and shooting victims, first in rural areas, before massacring those in urban centres.
29: But there is another whole dimension that makes the Eastern Front very different from anything the Western Allies encounter in North Africa or when they get onto the continent. And that's why Operation Barbarossa becomes so incredibly bloody. More than half of the people who die in the Soviet Union are civilian casualties.
7: The Holocaust in Lithuania claimed the lives of about 90% of Lithuanian Jews.

0: On September 6th, Japanese military high command met with Emperor Hirohito for an imperial conference. Despite U.S. Ambassador Gru's warning that embargoing oil would be taken badly after Japan's invasion of Indochina, modern Vietnam, the American government did just that.
1: They take up the policy of economic deterrence. We are going to deter Japanese aggression because we control the Japanese economy. I mean, Japanese get all their oil through the United States. A lot of the machine tools, all the, you know, scrap metal, things to make machine tools for airplanes, for a lot of Japan's war machine, are supplied by the United States.
0: Japanese negotiations with the Netherlands for an alternative oil supply from its East Indies colonies had proved fruitless. The conclusion the military presented to their emperor was this: to secure her self-existence and self-preservation, Japan should be ready to go to war with the US and Britain by the end of October.
1: The United States thought, okay, we are deterring aggression. This was the most spectacular failure of deterrence of the Asia-Pacific War, because instead what it did was it gave a timetable for aggression.
0: Japanese talks with the US could still continue, buying time while Japan continued its arms buildup. And when the talks fell through, Japan would be ready to attack.
2: Soon, Hitler's Nazi Germany and Mussolini's fascist Italian state would join Japan as our adversaries in a war whose outcome would determine whether freedom could survive on this planet.
0: By August 8, 1941, Hitler had ordered his armies to encircle Leningrad, 400 miles or almost 650 kilometers northwest of Moscow. Exactly 1 month later, the Finnish and German armies had ringed the Soviet Union's second largest city.
3: Leningrad is a priority, but why is Leningrad a priority? Leningrad is a priority because Hitler overestimates the Soviet Baltic fleet. But also, ideologically, he keeps referring to Leningrad as the cradle of Bolshevism, because this is where the Bolshevik Revolution took place.
0: As the Axis forces drew the net around the city, 2.8 million civilians and 500,000 troops were trapped.
4: The more the people of Leningrad were shelled, the harder they worked.
0: Soviet preparations to defend the city had been poor. The city was full of civilians and refugees, and it was ineffectually defended by a volunteer force of students, factory workers, and professors. Hitler did not want to occupy the city and have to feed its population. He told his commanders, "Requests for surrender negotiations shall be denied, since the problem of relocating and feeding the population should not be solved by us." But there were no requests for surrender. There was a siege of almost 900 days, whose death toll was greater than the total combined losses suffered by Britain and the United States.
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6: Visit your nearby Lowe's on East 17th Avenue in Hutchinson.
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13: America cannot hope long to stay out of other people's wars until America is ready to stay out of those wars economically as well as politically.
0: The day after the Ring of Steel closed around Leningrad, in Washington, the U.S. Senate opened formal hearings into what it called motion picture war propaganda.
14: Stage is set for you to capture the popular imagination.
0: The question the hearings were investigating was whether Hollywood was wrongly using its influence to sway public opinion in favor of America joining the war against Hitler.
15: During the era of American neutrality, when we have to remember there was strong isolationist sentiment in the United States, Hollywood could only deal at a distance or quite obliquely with events in Europe.
0: Compared with the 1930s, when the movie industry was fairly quiet about Hitler's rise to power, the 1940s saw a number of films released that were critical of Germany. 1941's top-grossing film was Charlie Chaplin's The Great Dictator, which lampooned a Hitlerite figure named Adenoid Hinkel.
16: By a strange trick of fate, the ruthless dictator and Charlie resemble each other like two peas in a pod.
0: The investigation, instigated by a coterie of American isolationist politicians who were worried that Jewish executives at the Hollywood film studios were using the most gigantic engines of propaganda in existence to push American entry into the war. The hearings had little effect and eventually ran out of money. Also in the US, a newcomer arrived in Candyland. M&Ms were released. Beans of chocolate encased in a coloured, hard sugar crackle casing. M&Ms were only available to the public for 3 months, though. After Pearl Harbor, the US military had an exclusive contract to buy all M&Ms product. In September 1941, many Americans remained determined that the war was none of their business.
17: We stand for the right of those who do the paying and the dying to also have a voice in the deciding.
0: A particularly high-profile organization was the American First Committee.
18: Formally announced in September 1940, the committee rapidly grew in popularity and formed branches across the country with particular strengths in the Chicago area and in the surrounding Midwest.
0: In Des Moines, Iowa, on September 11th, celebrated aviator Charles Lindbergh gave his speech on neutrality.
17: While there is still time to think and speak freely.
0: Lindbergh had already made several public statements against American involvement in the war and about Jewish ownership of the media before becoming spokesperson for America First.
18: In addition to repeating his usual assertion that Britain was not winning the war, he made a claim that the three groups dragging the United States into war were the British government, the Roosevelt administration, and the Jewish. With such an explicit statement, Lindbergh opened himself up to charges of anti-Semitism.
17: The imminent danger of war lies in the action taken by President Roosevelt and his supporters.

0: On the northern front, defying von Leib's army, Leningrad has withstood the ordeal of a long siege. The Soviet is determined to clinch the security of this historic city by driving the enemy right out of their territory.
1: By the end of September 1941, the Soviet Union had been at war with Germany for three punishing months.
0: Hitler used everything he had. Flamethrowers in action. Nothing can stand against the invincible German onslaught.
1: German armies had surged across Lithuania, Latvia, Belarusia, the Ukraine, and Estonia. Minsk and Kiev were captured. Leningrad was besieged.
0: The key to final victory lies in the factory. Soviet factories, American factories, and British factories. Soviet workers need help from the democracies of the West. They need our maximum effort, and they need it now.
1: Stalin was so desperate for munitions and supplies that on September 29th, he hosted Lord Beaverbrook of the UK and Averell Harriman of the US in Moscow. This was the first Moscow conference, one of five held over the course of the war. The negotiators agreed on a deal to supply aircraft, tanks, and other materials to the Soviets.
2: We gave them as many as they considered necessary in order to defend themselves during the winter months and open up next year with a strong campaign against the enemy.
1: In Kiev, Ukraine, 3 days after the city had been occupied, signs were posted by the German 6th Army under General Feldmarshal von Reichenau. All Jews of the city of Kiev and its vicinity must appear on Monday, September 29th, by 8 o'clock in the morning at the corner of Melnikova and Dokhterevskaya streets. Bring documents, money and valuables, and also warm clothing, linen, etc. Any Jews who do not follow this order and are found elsewhere will be shot.
3: Following the German invasion of the Soviet Union, the SS forms four units called Einsatzgruppen, or sort of literally special operations groups in Germany. But these were essentially killing squads, and they were tasked with carrying out what was euphemistically referred to as the pacification of the occupied territories.
1: 33,771 Jews reported as ordered. They were marched to the Babi Yar Ravine on the outskirts of the city, a gully 150 meters long, 30 meters wide, and 15 meters deep.
3: The murders were carried out by Einsatzgruppe C, which was overseen by Friedrich Jeckeln, who was an SS commander, the representative of Heinrich Himmler in the region, and carried out over the course of 2 days.
1: They were divided into men to one side, women and children to another, made to strip and leave their valuables in piles. When they entered the ravine, they were shot. One by one. On the first day of October, forced labor gangs finished building a new internment camp, Majdanek, Little Maiden, just 4 kilometers from the city of Lublin in Poland. The camp was originally intended to hold Soviet POWs captured during Operation Barbarossa. But in March 1942, the camp changed purpose. Instead of POWs, it would be used for Operation Reinhardt, the extermination of Polish Jews.
3: Operation Reinhardt was the operation that involved the construction of killing centers to murder Jews with poison gas. And the killings, the beginnings of the constructions of the killing centers, Belzec, Sobibor, Treblinka, Auschwitz, Majdanek, as well as Chelmno, the construction and the preparation of those sites begins in fall of 1941.
1: During Operation Reinhardt, 60,000 victims were murdered at Majdanek, as many as 18,000 in a single day.
4: If there's one thing I've learned in my time as a crime writer, it's that there are a million and one motives for murder.
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1: In India, October 2nd, 1941, was Mahatma Gandhi's 72nd birthday. At Sevagram, 3 crore yards of yarn and a purse of 12,000 rupees were presented to him. In expressing gratitude, he said, "Some keep asking me, of what avail will the present struggle be? It is making no impression on the government. My answer is that I am quite satisfied with the present pace of the movement. It will develop along its own line, according to the law of non-violence. Non-violence is an attribute of the Almighty, whose ways of fulfilling himself are inscrutable." As he spoke, about 23,000 of his followers had already been jailed.
0: It's only a few weeks ago that the German advance on the Eastern Front had reached the very outskirts of Moscow itself. Only a few weeks ago, Hitler's intuition told him Moscow would fall.
1: By the beginning of October, the German front line was just 320 kilometers from Moscow. The battle for the Soviet Union's capital city, Hitler's Operation Typhoon, commenced on October the 2nd.
19: Now, there are 3 stages to this offensive. The first one will be to destroy Soviet forces covering the advance routes to Moscow. The next stage would be to encircle the city, Moscow, and then the third phase would be to destroy the city. And Hitler wants to destroy the city. He wants to reduce it and make a great big lake there.
0: Paintings in Moscow provide a vivid record of the defeat of another invader, Napoleon. Russian generals can draw inspiration from these old pictures of the fighting on the road to Moscow and the retreat from Moscow. Today, Russia once more resists aggression to the utmost of her strength.
1: Soviet defenders deployed in a long north-south line. 12 Soviet divisions were comprised of students and professors from Moscow University, untrained and ill-equipped. Panzer Groups 3 and 4 attacked in a pincer movement, snapping around the middle of the Soviet line.
19: Hitler is very confident at this point, and we can gauge that because he goes to Otto Dietrich, who is the press reichschef for the Nazi state, who deals with the foreign media, and he stands before them on the 9th of October and says, "The campaign in the East has been decided."
1: But Hitler spoke too soon. The weather intervened. On the night of Saturday, October the 5th, it snowed. The following morning, it thawed. The Russian countryside became a quagmire of mud. While the German armies were bogged down in Moscow mud, New York's glittering life continued. Director John Huston's film adaptation of Dashiell Hammett's The Maltese Falcon, starring Humphrey Bogart, premiered to critical acclaim.
20: John Huston is both an actor's director and a highly visual director. He knows exactly where to put the camera to tell the story. In Maltese Falcon, he shot the film in continuity, which was extraordinarily rare. And that allowed the actors to build a real rapport among themselves and to create kind of a community on the set. A good scene to illustrate all of this is the moment that Humphrey Bogart's character brings what he thinks is the Maltese Falcon to Sidney Greenstreet and Peter Lorre and puts it on the table.
21: There you are.
20: And Sidney Greenstreet rips it open. You have the excitement of the moment. These actors are clearly at their best, anticipating this moment of greed and lust. At the same time, that camera is highly expressive. Huston likes to put the camera low on Sidney Greenstreet, so you have his giant stomach looming into the camera, and he looks absolutely deranged, powerful, and mad all at once. So through framing and camera placement and putting the actors in the place that they need to be, he captured a lot of magic in that movie. This really made Bogart's career. For the rest of his life, he referred to this film as the greatest script that he'd ever acted in. And he claimed to be spending the rest of his life trying to find an experience equivalent to Maltese Falcon, which he never did.
22: In Canberra, the energy of the government and the people of Australia is now centred on the urgent organisation of total defence.
1: In Australia, October the 3rd marked the end of a year of political instability. Independent MPs withdrew their support for the minority government. Labour leader John Curtin was sworn in 4 days later as Australia's 14th Prime Minister. He would steer Australia away from its colonial past and towards greater engagement with the US and the Asia-Pacific region.
23: In the defence of Australia!
1: That same day, October the 3rd, Hitler told his devoted audience at the Berlin Sportplatz that the USSR was already broken and will never rise again. This was, he declaimed, an enemy who does not consist of human beings, but of animals or beasts. But the picture Hitler painted was optimistic at best, and at worst, yet another of his lies.
19: There is no more blitzkrieg, there is no more breaking through the Soviet front, and this is the failure of the German Second Offensive, 1941.
1: In occupied Ukraine on October 5th, Hitler installed Panzer Group Commander Hermann Hoth as commander of the 17th Army. Hoth, known by his troops as Papa Hoth, instructed his troops that any sign of resistance by Jews should be immediately and pitilessly exterminated. Ukrainian police and militia assisted German Einsatzgruppen in the systematic murder of as many Jews as they could find. Estimates of the number of deaths range from 1 up to 1.5 million.

Thursday, November 13th, in the mid-afternoon, the British aircraft carrier Ark Royal, operating in the Mediterranean, was rocked by an explosion. She had been hit amidships by a torpedo fired from German submarine U-81. Rapidly taking on water, the Ark

0: Captain Maund, despite the fact that only one crewman died in the initial explosion, was court-martialed and found negligent in his damage control measures. But his concern for his crew was noted, and rather than being disciplined, he continued to serve in frontline roles, retiring with the rank of Rear Admiral.
1: Would I say I'm ready to be executed? Yeah, I mean, it's not going to be that big deal.
2: We were dedicated to killing Nazis. And that's what we volunteered for.
3: Oh, you feel like you have superpowers.
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0: On the Eastern Front, plunging temperatures finally froze the black mud solid. The German armies could now move on Moscow. The push to the capital commenced on the 15th of November. By this time, however, Soviet forces were better prepared. Having stronger, layered defensive positions with heavy artillery and metal anti-tank defenses along major approaches. The sub-zero temperatures, which dropped to minus 20 degrees centigrade, benefited the German armies in that they weren't bogged in mud. But in other ways, the cold was a serious problem.
13: They haven't got enough winter supplies. They still can't get enough forces to the front. The Soviets have raised reserves, and ultimately it all peters out.
0: Clothing and equipment was worn out. Jack boots fell to pieces with the long marches. It was so cold that the motorized troops had to light fires under their vehicles' engines to get them going. The type of oil in German machine guns and rifles froze solid.
14: Soviet aircraft, leading the counteroffensive, continue to give the Hun a bellyful of his own medicine.
0: On the 17th of November, Stalin signed an order for Soviet forces to destroy and burn to ashes all buildings. Denying any shelter from the bitter weather to German troops and Soviet civilians alike. Casualties from frostbite were higher than from fighting. In Leningrad, Lake Ladoga, to the east of the city, froze solid. Finally, the piles of desperately needed supplies waiting on the shores of the lake could be delivered, using the frozen surface as an ice road.
14: A frozen front, scorched earth, the fate of the world hanging.

0: in the balance while two colossal armies fight it out to the death.
1: The following day, the 18th of November, Allied troops under Commander-in-Chief Middle East, Claude Auchinleck, whom Churchill had appointed in July, commenced Operation Crusader, a third attempt to break the German siege of Tobruk.
2: Operation Crusader was the first big battle that Auchinleck commanded. It was going to be the battle to defeat Rommel and to relieve the besieged port of Tobruk.
1: Tobruk, a Libyan port town close to the Egyptian border, was of tremendous strategic importance. If Rommel's Africa Corps could take the port, he could more easily receive supplies. Without Tobruk, German forces had to bring supplies from Tripoli across an exposed 1,500 kilometres of desert.
2: He couldn't leave it behind, and he tried several attempts to capture it at great cost and couldn't do it because the defenders fought so well and had turned it into a massive fortified defensive position, which he just couldn't crack.
1: Since April 1941, Tobruk had been held by Australian soldiers from the 9th and 7th Divisions.
3: Their character moulded on the heroic Anzac tradition.
1: Along with four regiments of British artillery and Indian troops. Lord Haw-Haw, William Joyce, broadcasting Nazi propaganda into Britain, dismissively called Tobruk's defenders rats. They embraced the term. They were the rats of Tobruk. Operation Crusader was a bloody fight. The 5th South African Brigade was wiped out. But Auchinleck insisted the operation continue, whatever the cost. New Zealand forces broke through and relieved the siege on the 27th of November 1941.
2: It's an important battle because it is the first victory that the 8th Army has in the Western Desert Campaign, but it is a Pyrrhic victory because it cost them more in casualties, and particularly the New Zealanders, than they lost in Greece and Crete.
1: On the 19th of November, the Royal Australian Navy suffered one of its worst ever losses. HMAS Sydney, sailing off the coast of Western Australia, sighted what looked like a merchant ship. It was in fact the Cormoran, a German auxiliary cruiser, which disguised itself as a freighter to target unescorted shipping. Within 5 minutes of the opening salvos, both ships were mortally wounded. The surviving crew of the Cormoran made it to the lifeboats, but there were no survivors from HMAS Sydney. The same day in China, twin brothers Wan Guchan and Wan Leming released the first Chinese, indeed first Asian, animated feature film.
4: Princess Iron Fan is based on a traditional story called Journey to the West, which is from the 16th century, which involves a character called the Monkey King.
1: The animators employed and improved techniques that had been pioneered in various countries.
4: The Wan brothers used a technique called rotoscoping, which had been around for a number of decades by the time that they employed it, but it involves drawing over a live-action reference footage. Not only is it economical because you save a lot of time in using the drawings, but it also lent a real sense of realism to the movements.
1: Inspired by Disney's Snow White and the Seven Dwarfs, the black-and-white cartoon was a metaphor for China's struggle against Japanese occupation and is credited with launching cartooning in Asia. By the end of November 1941, the war against the Soviet Union seemed to be reaching a turning point. In North Africa, Axis and Allied forces fought for control. But it was across the globe that in the coming weeks of war, a single devastating action would transform the conflict when Japanese carrier-based aircraft attacked the pride of the American fleet at Pearl Harbor, Hawaii.
0: Carry your gas mask, because you never know where you'll need it. At a dance hall in Streatham, they grab their partners for the preliminary race. And it's on with the gas mask and the dance.

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7: For more than 420 weeks... between 1937 and 1945, somewhere in the world, a battle raged. During the most devastating conflict the world has ever seen. By analyzing the events in 41 critical weeks of World War II, we explore how people lived on and off the battlefield during the weeks of war. Autumn 1941, as Asia, North Africa, and Europe grapple with the dark clouds of war, the following weeks see the British base of Singapore fall, the SS agreeing on a final solution, and the approval to develop the world's most powerful weapon. But a single event in the Pacific decisively transforms the war into total global conflict.

0: At 3 a.m. on Friday, December the 5th, the course of the war started to turn. In surprise attacks on the Eastern Front, Soviet forces pushed back against the German army in front of Moscow. Hitler ordered his forces to stand fast, but with the ground frozen solid, they could not even dig defensive positions. Within days, the German army was in retreat, black against the snowdrifts, easy targets for Soviet aircraft. In the US, innocent pleasures continued. Mr. Bug Goes to Town, an animated film by the Fleischer brothers about the adventures of a grasshopper, had its trade screening on December the 5th.
1: Fleischer animation style was very gag-driven and also embraced a technique which was called rubber hose animation style that basically means that there's no real regard for the actual physics of the human body. Mr. Bug Goes to Town, unfortunately, didn't do all that well. And so Paramount was very eager for them to catch on the bandwagon that Disney had shown, well, we can do Snow White and we can do these other films.
2: Hey, Murgatroyd! Look at the human ones down there! They look just like a lot of little bugs!
0: 2 days after the trade screening, events in the Pacific changed history, and nothing else seemed important. On December the 6th, Franklin Roosevelt put pen to paper in a last-ditch effort to stop war between the US and Japan. "I address myself to Your Majesty," Roosevelt wrote, in a personal letter to Emperor Hirohito, "in the fervent hope that Your Majesty may, as I am doing, give thought in this definite emergency to ways of dispelling the dark clouds." Telegrammed to Tokyo at 9 p.m. that evening, the Japanese military delayed its delivery. Emperor Hirohito would only receive the letter minutes before the start of the attack on Pearl Harbor. At 10 a.m. on Sunday, December the 7th, President Roosevelt was notified that Japan was pulling out of negotiations. Japan's diplomatic codes had been broken, and the resulting intelligence, codenamed Magic, revealed that the Japanese ambassador had been instructed to say, "In view of the attitude of the American government, Japan now considered it impossible to reach an agreement."
3: Immediately before Pearl Harbor, the United States was increasingly expecting an attack. They had broken the Japanese codes. They knew that war was increasingly likely, but they did not expect it to come in Hawaii.
0: By 7:55 a.m., Japanese fighters were over Oahu Island in Hawaii and its United States naval base, Pearl Harbor. "Tora, Tora, Tora," signaled the lead fighter, meaning the base was unaware of the impending attack. The first wave of fighters dropped their bombs on Battleship Row in the harbor, as well as air bases inland. The USS Oklahoma rolled over. 400 men were trapped in the hull. The Arizona took a hit to the forward magazine and exploded, killing more than 1,000. In just 90 minutes, the attack destroyed two battleships, two destroyers, 188 aircraft, and killed 2,335 people for the loss of 29 Japanese aircraft. President Roosevelt was informed of the attack at 1:47 p.m. And at 3 p.m., the Japanese ambassador formally delivered the declaration of war. Inscribed in beautiful calligraphy, it read, "We, the Emperor of Japan, have acceded to the throne of the unbroken line of emperors which is for ages eternal, with the divine providence of the heavenly God. Hereby proclaim unto our loyal and valorous subjects that we, the Emperor, have now declared war upon the United States of America and Great Britain.
3: Roosevelt's address to Congress in the aftermath of the Pearl Harbor attack was short, direct, and effective. It was also mostly his own work, with a few additions from advisor Harry Hopkins.
4: December 7th, 1941, a date which will live in infamy. The United States of America was suddenly and deliberately attacked by naval and air forces of the Empire of Japan.
3: If you look in the archives, you can see the evolution of the address. And in particular, you can see the changes made to that first line. A date which will live in world history becomes a date which will live in infamy. Much more memorable.
0: Within an hour, Congress had passed the declaration of war with one dissenting vote. Jeanette Rankin, a committed pacifist, voted against the motion. As a woman, she said, I can't go to war, and I refuse to send anyone else. She needed a police escort to leave the building.
4: We will gain the inevitable triumph, so help us God.
0: The isolationist right-wing pressure group America First, previously vocal in support of the Nazis, released a statement through its spokesperson, celebrated aviator Charles Lindbergh. We have been stepping closer to war for many months, he said. Now it has come, and we must meet it as united Americans, regardless of our attitude toward the policy our government has followed.
3: The America First Committee ceased all political activity immediately after the Pearl Harbor attack. But they still believed that they had been right, and that had their advice been followed, the United States could have avoided war.
0: Winston Churchill had been at Chequers, the PM's country residence, when he received news of the attack on Pearl Harbor. He immediately phoned Roosevelt. In his memoirs, Churchill would later write, "He went to bed and slept the sleep of the saved." With the US now engaged and the Soviet situation improving, at that moment, he knew that the Allies could not be beaten. Britain had pledged that if the US were to go to war against Japan, Britain would also declare war within the hour. On December the 8th, in the House of Commons, Churchill said that the cabinet had authorized an immediate declaration of war upon Japan.
5: They must now know that the stakes for which they have decided to play are mortal.
6: If there's one thing I've learned in my time as a crime writer, it's that there are a million and one motives for murder.
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11: It feels good to be Boatu. 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
20: By December 1941, China and Japan had already been at war for 5 years. But this had never been officially declared. China now formalized the situation. Lin Sen, president of the Chinese Republic, issued a declaration. This latest act of aggression on the part of Japan lays bare her insatiable ambitions. The Chinese government hereby formally declares war on Japan. Not to be beaten, Hitler summoned the American Charged Affairs and read him Germany's declaration of war on the United States. Later that day, Hitler addressed the Reichstag, outlining at length the progress of the war and a new agreement that Axis powers would conclude a peace deal without the others. Reichstag members rose to their feet, applauding the moment, at which history tells us Hitler sealed his own fate.

0: In July 1941, the secret British committee, codenamed MAUD, Military Application for Uranium Detonation, issued a report on the use of uranium for a bomb. The committee concluded that a critical mass of 10 kilograms of enriched uranium-235 could make a powerful nuclear bomb, small enough to be carried by a conventional bomber. US scientists agreed with the report and sent it to the president. On January the 19th, 1942, Roosevelt returned the brief to the Office of Scientific Research and Development with a handwritten note. "Okay, returned," he wrote. "I think you had best keep this in your own safe. It is the only written record of the president giving the go-ahead to what became the Manhattan Project and produced the world's first atomic bomb." That same day, January the 19th, the young crooner Frank Sinatra was laying down Night and Day in a Chicago recording studio.
1: "That was a good one, Frankie.
2: Just give me 5 minutes and I'll have the other number ready. I'll get a smoke."
3: The big bands were going through a transition during the war. First of all, they were losing their individual singers. The audience wanted something different. And the singers came more into prominence.
0: Sinatra had been the featured vocalist with the Tommy Dorsey Band, but as Billboard magazine's top male singer for 1941, he decided to try for a solo career.
3: Frank Sinatra became the first important singer to leave a big band. But what Sinatra was beginning to understand from playing and touring with Tommy Dorsey is that he was getting a lot of the adulation, the applause, the yelling from the audience. And so he steps away, and there's a lot of animosity between him and Tommy Dorsey.
0: But the 27-year-old singer was contracted to Dorsey to pay the band leader 43% of his lifetime earnings. The legal wrangling to release the Sultan of Swoon from the contract concluded in 1942. Allegedly, after a mobster friend of Sinatra's put a gun to Dorsey's head and made him an offer he couldn't refuse. On Tuesday, the 20th of January, another set of criminals met at a lavishly appointed private villa in the Berlin suburbs of Wannsee. Senior German government and SS officials assembled to discuss a matter of utmost secrecy.
4: The men present at the Wannsee conference were not, importantly, not the sort of first rank of Nazi leadership. What the representatives of the SS and the ministries are doing at that conference is really talking about how to implement the decision for the total annihilation of Europe's Jews that had already been made by the highest-ranking Nazi leaders, likely back in the fall of 1941.
0: Their meeting lasted just 2 hours. SS Übergruppenführer Reinhard Heydrich reported to the group on the progress of what the Nazis called the Jewish question. "The program to date of removal of Jews from the German homeland," he explained, "was merely a temporary measure. A final solution was now required."
4: The discourse of the Jewish question becomes existential, and the Nazis are attempting to find, since they come to power in 1933, various kinds of solutions to the Jewish question. By the time that term, the final solution of the Jewish question, is being used at Wannsee in January of 1941, it refers to a policy of total annihilation.
0: The conference calculated that there were 11 million Jews in Europe, from Ireland to the Urals. Their solution would apply to all of them. The able-bodied would be worked to death in labor gangs. The unfit would be subject to special treatment, meaning extermination. Immediately after the Wannsee conference, 5 extermination camps were adapted or established for mass executions of Jews through gassing. In the Pacific, in January 1942, Japan's capture of Kuala Lumpur in Malaya meant that attention now turned to Singapore. The port city had first been bombed in December 1941, but Japanese bombers could now make daylight raids, targeting the harbour, Ka Lang Aerodrome, and the crowded Chinese districts. Some estimates say a single raid on January the 20th claimed 1,000 civilian lives. In the US, even after the attack on Pearl Harbor, it was still possible to go to a ball game. The commissioner of baseball wrote to Roosevelt, asking if he planned to suspend baseball for the duration. FDR wrote back on the 15th of January, "I honestly feel that it would be best for the country to keep baseball going." Famous players were drafted, but they were kept out of harm's way. Joe DiMaggio, for example, later famous for his marriage to Marilyn Monroe, played on the Army Air Force baseball team.
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0: In North Africa, the tank war in the desert had developed a predictable pattern. Italian and German Axis forces would push out from their bases in the Italian colony of Libya, making some initial gains, before the Allied forces and the British Protectorate of Egypt would push them back.
15: During all that time, they've been shelled and bombed and blasted, but they've taken it all and hit back.
0: The Western Desert and Cyrenaica, eastern Libya, had already swapped hands several times. The Allies' Operation Crusader drove Rommel's forces back to El Agheila, west of Tobruk. But Rommel received a welcome influx of supplies, almost doubling the number of tanks. Re-equipped on the 21st of January 1942, Rommel launched a rapid offensive out of El Agheila.
5: driving back the Allied forces and taking Adjadabia and Antelat in quick succession. In just 2 weeks, Rommel pushed the Axis front line east 560 kilometers. On the 23rd of January, a small town of public servants, plantation workers, missionaries, and 1,400 Australian troops, known as Lark Force, came under sustained attack from Japanese bombers and an amphibious ground assault. The town was Rabaul, on the island of New Britain, in Papua New Guinea.
16: 23rd of January 1942, the Japanese conquered Rabaul, and they did so with a large carrier striking force, and attached to them were the invasion forces, the submarines, lots of aircraft. It was a massive invasion. At the time, they called it a bit of an overkill.
5: Lark Force offered only slight resistance. The town was captured in just a few hours. 800 soldiers were taken prisoner. 400 evaded capture by trekking through the jungle. Soldiers captured near Toll and Waitavalo plantations were given the option of being bayoneted or shot. 160 men were massacred. The Battle of Rabaul was a significant loss for Allied forces. Japan would develop the island into a major military base.

0: In the Pacific, the war against Japan was going badly. Allied troops had been forced to retreat and retreat again as Japan's armies surged down the Malay Peninsula.
1: One of Japan's military objectives in the opening days of this war, she begins, is to seize the great British fortress of Singapore.
2: And in a few weeks, it was lapping almost the last lines of defense on the mainland north of Singapore itself. Much needed material had been reaching Singapore, and it was a race between the speed of the invaders' advance and the speed with which the Allies could send men and weapons to stiffen the defense.
0: Although Churchill had ordered General Percival to fight to the very last, it was clear to the general that continuing the fight in the face of overwhelming odds would only result in greater loss of life.
2: Two formations of Japanese aircraft came over at a great height and released their bombs at once. And you can see how the firefighters worked to save what could be salvaged.
1: And the British, all of their resources that they have are very, very weak. So the Japanese almost choose their timing to attack the British almost impeccably. They catch the British before they've been able to reinforce their forces.
0: On Sunday, the 15th of February, Percival surrendered to General Yamashita. It was, Churchill announced on the radio that evening, a heavy and far-reaching defeat. In the US, a film premiered that was dubbed by its director a tragical farce or a farcical tragedy, To Be or Not to Be, directed by Ernst Lubitsch.
3: Lubitsch was born in Germany, a successful career in Germany until the 1920s when he came to the U.S. So he had stakes in the game, and he was clearly angered and upset by what the Nazis were doing to Europe when he made this film. His response to it was to belittle them and make fun of them in every way that he could.
0: The film was a black comedy about a troop of actors who used their acting skills to escape from occupied Warsaw in Hitler's own plane.
3: So if you want to see the essence of this movie, watch the opening scene.
4: We're in Warsaw, the capital of Poland. It's August 1939.
3: It begins with a voiceover. It looks sort of like a newsreel, and the voiceover explains, here we are in Warsaw, everything is peaceful, and look, here's Hitler walking around. What's he doing here outside of a delicatessen? Is he interested in the meats?
4: That's impossible. He's a vegetarian.
3: Immediately, the audience is put on watch that this film is not going to be afraid of pushing buttons and pushing the bounds of taste, frankly, at the time.
4: Yes, mein Führer! Jump! Herr Hitler! Herr Hitler!
0: The film received mixed reviews, with some critics feeling it was poor taste to satirize Nazi oppression and occupation.
3: The film has grown in appreciation ever since. It's really once we've moved away from that historical moment that audiences, popular audiences and critics, have been able to laugh more fully and see that Lubitsch's aim was strictly to satirize what he saw as a hateful regime.
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0: In Japan, great celebrations marking the fall of Singapore were underway. Emperor Hirohito sent a message to the triumphant 25th Army, wrapped in scarlet silk and written in ancient script used only by the emperor. I praise you all. At the Diet, Prime Minister Hideki Tojo addressed the nation. A new order of coexistence and co-prosperity was dawning in East Asia, he said, with Japan at its center. Any nation recognizing Japan's benevolent intentions would be helped. Any standing in its way would be crushed. Independence from Western colonial influence was also the hot topic at meetings between Chinese nationalist leader Chiang Kai-shek, his wife Sung Mei-ling, and leaders of the Indian National Congress, including President Jawaharlal Nehru and Mahatma Gandhi.
1: The pressmen, like the rest of India, are proud and happy to meet the leaders of modern China, the allied country which for long years has defied Japanese military might.
0: Gandhi and Chiang saw great similarities in the struggle Chinese and Indian people faced. Britain, wary about the meeting, agreed to the 12-day visit in the hope that Chiang might persuade the INC to support the war. It was a vain hope. To the fury of Churchill, Chiang requested that Britain give the people of India real political power and offered to act as intermediary in negotiations. Vice Admiral Chuichi Nagumo already had a major victory to his name. He had led Japan's main carrier battle group in the attack on Pearl Harbor. On February the 19th, he was to land another blow against the Allies. In the Timor Sea, Nagumo's four fleet carriers launched waves of aircraft against Darwin, the northernmost port city in Australia.
2: 27 Japanese bombers raid Darwin, the North Australian port on the frontier of General MacArthur's command.
3: A lot of Australians believed at the time and still that the Japanese bombed Darwin in February 1942 because they were planning an invasion of Australia. And in fact, the Japanese didn't plan an invasion of Australia. Darwin was bombed because Japan was in the process of conquering Southeast Asia. And in order to consolidate those gains, it needed to destroy the Allied forces that would, and indeed did, move against it.
0: The two Japanese bombing raids on Darwin sunk nine ships in the harbour, including a US destroyer, smashing 18 aircraft and killing 252 people. Of the 260 Japanese aircraft involved in the attack, only one was shot down. Nagumo later thought that he had greatly overestimated Darwin's challenge as a target. He said his raid had used a sledgehammer to crack an egg. At 6 a.m. on February the 19th, a simulated Nazi invasion was launched in Winnipeg, Canada, to demonstrate what the arrival of National Socialism could mean for Western nations.
2: In the countries that have not suffered invasion, it's hard to realize what the coming of the Nazis would mean. In Winnipeg, they've just held an IF day. IF meaning invasion.
0: Town aldermen were arrested. Banned books were burned in a bonfire in front of the library. In actuality, books already destined for the incinerator were used. And the swastika flew at town hall. It must not happen here, proclaimed banners in the streets. President Roosevelt had been considering Congress's recommendations regarding potential fifth column activity in the US. On February the 19th, against the advice of his Attorney General, he signed Executive Order 9066.
4: So it gave the War Department the authority to designate the military areas in the United States from which any person could be excluded. And the U.S. Army's Western Defense Command used this authority to designate the West Coast states as the military zone and issued military orders which applied only to the people of Japanese ancestry.
0: Anyone at least 1/16th Japanese had 6 days to dispose of their belongings except for what they could carry and report for internment. More than 110,000 people had to abandon their homes and move to one of 10 relocation centres. 64% of those interned were American citizens.
5: The Japanese here will not be prisoners, and although they will be guarded by military police, they will govern themselves. Uncle Sam is just taking no chances.
4: The internment of Japanese and Japanese Americans was not simply a response to the wartime hysteria. It was a culmination of the long history of anti-Japanese sentiment and the deeply entrenched culture and politics of xenophobia in the United States. The U.S. Department of War justified its so-called military necessity for the mass incarceration of Japanese and Japanese Americans in the U.S. West Coast based on the existing white nationalist argument that the people of Japanese ancestry were essentially Japanese and they were perpetually loyal to Japan.
0: The Supreme Court initially upheld the policy, but would later, in 1944, find that it was unconstitutional to detain people without any evidence of their disloyalty.
4: And this rule prompted the U.S. government authorities to prepare for the closure of the camps because they recognized that defending the mass incarceration of American citizens would no longer be possible.

0: If there's one thing I've learned in my time as a crime writer, it's that there are a million and one motives for murder.
1: The first Assyrians came into view.
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4: Animals, insects, disappearing into their surroundings.
5: Need a good laugh? 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
11: The March 1942 edition of Astounding Science Fiction included Runaround by Isaac Asimov, the first of his robot stories to include his three laws of robotics. Asimov wanted his robots to be something other than a Frankenstein creation. Hence, he envisioned his robots being programmed with three hierarchical laws, a moral code, anticipating the development of artificial intelligence.
12: That one, a robot must not harm a human being or through inaction cause harm to come to a human being. The second law of robotics is that a robot must always obey a human being unless it's in conflict with the first law. And the third law of robotics is that a robot must never let itself come to harm unless it's in conflict with the first and second laws of robotics.
11: Saturday, March the 28th, marked a major Allied action against German forces in occupied Europe, the attack on the French port of Saint-Nazaire.
13: Saint-Nazaire's importance was that it had the only major dry dock on the French Atlantic coast. So British planners reasoned that if they could knock out this dry dock, they would deny the Germans the base from which they could repair their damaged capital ships.
11: The dock was the only one on the Atlantic large enough to take the feared German battleship, the Tirpitz. British combined operations devised a plan. If the dock was badly damaged, the Tirpitz would have to sail to a German port for repairs. But the Saint-Nazaire dock was so massive that it could not be bombed effectively. The steel and concrete walls were 11 meters thick. The plan, called Operation Chariot, was to disguise HMS Campbelltown as a German destroyer, sneak up the Loire estuary, and ram the dock gates. 268 commandos would jump out and destroy as much dock machinery as possible before escaping on launches. Then the Campbelltown, with 4 tons of high explosives in her bow, would be blown up.
13: There were many risks involved in this operation. Security was one, that the Germans would get wind of it. Another was that the destroyer wouldn't be able to destroy the dock gates.
11: As the Campbelltown approached the dock, the German gun batteries detected the ruse and opened fire. Only 109 of the 468 soldiers and sailors involved in the raid escaped. On the 29th of March, however, the Campbelltown did blow up as intended. The dock remained out of commission for the remainder of the war.
14: Many rewards for gallantry were presented by the King at a recent Buckingham Palace investiture. Commander Ryder received the award for exceptional valour and devotion in the raid on Saint-Nazaire.
13: The loss of the Normandy dock had a huge implication for the German Navy. With the dock in place, the Germans were able to range across the Atlantic, and if a ship were damaged, it could seek refuge in a French port. So it made the risks of German operations in the Atlantic correspondingly greater. And indeed, the Tirpitz, the surviving battleship, never moved again. It stayed in Norway until it was destroyed by the Royal Air Force in November 1944.
11: Since March the 22nd, Sir Stafford Cripps, a member of the British War Cabinet, had been meeting with senior members of the Indian National Congress, including Gandhi and Nehru. Cripps had been sent to persuade the INC to support the war effort.
15: Between us, we may be able to work out a satisfactory means of solving this question of self-government. And once that's solved, I believe we shall be able to rally all the peoples of India to the defence of their own native land, which now is so urgently being threatened.
11: As he revealed in a press conference on March the 29th, Cripps was offering independence, but only after the war. Gandhi dismissed the offer as a post-dated cheque. If Britain wanted support, they could offer independence immediately. The deal fell through.

0: Dieppe, 1942. The name and date brings back one of World War II's most sinister memories. It was an Allied raid composed essentially of Canadian troops. On the evening of August the 19th, after 9 hours of fighting, 1,197 Allied soldiers, including 913 Canadians, were killed. 48 French civilians also died. At the height of the fighting, the attackers lost 4 men per second. The Dieppe raid was a massacre. How can this fiasco, only 2 years before the Normandy landings, be explained? Could it have been avoided? What were the strategic goals of such a perilous operation? What lessons did the Allied General Staff learn? As a journalist and historian, I wanted to know what really happened in Dieppe on August the 19th, 1942. I've collected testimonies.
1: Tout le devant là, c'est plein de bateaux, des explosions, en même temps des combats d'avions.
0: I've gathered clues.
2: C'est un des deux seuls casques connus du Royal Regiment of Canada.
0: Fans of living history have recreated the conditions of the fighting for me.

I went deeper to learn the story. At the scene of the confrontation, I tried to better understand a battle whose causes and consequences are still not well known. For the surviving soldiers and for the families of those who fell so far from their homeland, the memory of this raid has a bitter taste. This is the story of the Dieppe Raid.

The liberation of Europe was partly played out on the beaches of Normandy. On June 6, 1944, barely 2 years after the Dieppe raid, the Allies landed through an amphibious operation that would remain the most formidable operation in military history, Operation Overlord. In a single day, more than 150,000 men and 200,000 vehicles attacked the European fortress. The success of this gigantic maneuver is no coincidence. Many other landing operations took place during the 4 years of conflict. In July 1942, the Allies had prepared a major attack on Dieppe, codenamed Rutter. This operation was actually cancelled because of the weather. The raid on Dieppe in August 1942, nicknamed Jubilee, can be considered as the first attempt to land en masse on the French coast. It's about hitting the enemy fast and hard.

0: August the 19th, 1942, 3 a.m. Divided into 13 groups, 250 ships carrying 13,000 men crossed the English Channel. Destination, Dieppe. 6,000 soldiers, including 5,000 Canadians, are to land there in an attempt to destroy the port's infrastructure. A full-scale raid. There are several types of ships, 9 troop transports, 8 destroyers, and several types of landing craft. LCMs for vehicles, LCTs for armored vehicles, or LCAs for landing troops. Many small boats without armor plating complete this convoy. Air coverage is ensured by 74 squadrons of bombers and fighters, including about 60 Spitfire Mark 9s, which are there for their first major operation. The mission of the Royal Air Force squadrons is to bombard the seaside infrastructures and the machine guns pointed towards the beaches. Some aircraft must also cover the landing of troops by dropping smoke bombs. The role of aviation thus remains essentially tactical. Massive aerial bombardment has not yet been retained by QGOC, the Combined Operations Headquarters headed by Lord Mountbatten. It was this very special organization that had, in July 1942, already planned Operation Rutter. The raid on Dieppe in August was their second chance. A Canadian-born historian, Eric Coutu, devoted his doctoral thesis to the missions undertaken between 1940 and 1942 by this combined operations headquarters.
1: Le quartier général des opérations combinées, qui est un petit peu la marotte du premier ministre britannique Winston Churchill, c'est quoi exactement?
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0: 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The German Reich is at its height. After the invasion of the Soviet Union in the summer of 1941, the Wehrmacht resumed its offensive in the heart of the Caucasus. In Africa, the Afrika Korps troops of Rommel seized Tobruk and rushed towards Egypt and the Suez Canal. In the Atlantic, German submarines sank twice as many ships as in 1941.
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0: The troops must dock in five different areas. At 4:50 a.m., 15 minutes after daybreak, the British commandos have the task of destroying the coastal batteries of Berneval, Commando No. 3, and Valangeville, Commando No. 4. At the same time, two Canadian regiments have to enter the cliff breaches on either side of Dieppe, at Puy and Pourville. The objective? Neutralize the German artillery batteries defending the beach. At 5 a.m., two other Canadian regiments will land on Dieppe Beach, supported by an armored regiment. When they arrive by sea, this is what the attackers can see. Cliffs over 30 meters high, impossible to climb under enemy fire, dotted only by deep indentations, valleys which are blocked by barbed wire walls. The Germans didn't bother to barricade the alabaster coast with concrete. Nature offers them the steep walls of a fortress. In Dieppe, the old casino has been transformed into a bunker. The waterfront is covered with barbed wire, and anti-tank ditches have been dug. The Todt organization, in charge of the construction of the Atlantic Wall, is far from having finished the works in this sector of the Seine Maritime. But all access to the city is blocked, barricaded with concrete.
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0: The mission assigned to the infantrymen and the 50 tanks to land in Dieppe seems simple. To cross the seawall and a wide esplanade to enter the city by narrow alleys. Some of them will have to go to the port to destroy ships, port facilities and a pharmaceutical plant. The remaining will have to head south, 5 kilometers in the direction of Arc-la-Bataille, to destroy the German headquarters located there. But there is a small problem. The German headquarters is not at the expected location, and the enemy forces have been underestimated. These were not inexperienced conscripts waiting for the Canadian troops, but experienced soldiers, and they are not 500 as expected. After searching through the archives, Eric Coutu makes a surprising discovery. The combined operations headquarters made an error in their estimation.
1: Eric, nous sommes à quelques encablures de la plage de Dieppe qui se profile là à l'horizon. 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
0: There will be no shortage of grains of sand. The men who are about to disembark know nothing of what awaits them. The number of defenders, nor the locations and the size of the blockhouses. They'll have to improvise. Before departure, Major General John Roberts, who will command the ground troops, tells his men, "Don't worry, men, it'll be a piece of cake." The next few hours will show he's no baker. At both ends of the arrangements, commandos number 3 and number 4 must land to destroy the shore batteries. 3:47 a.m. The barges of commando number 3 sail towards the beaches of Berneval and Belleville-sur-Mer, codename Yellow 1 and Yellow 2. But an unforeseen event will disrupt the mission. Native of Dieppe, Hervé Fihou is passionate about the history of the raid of August the 19th, 1942, and for good reason. A few years ago, while digging through the city's archives, he discovered an exceptional document.
7: Il est là.
8: La surprise des surprises.
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0: Just as the Allied fleet begins its crossing of the English Channel, 5 German ships, escorted by 3 submarine hunters, are leaving the port of Boulogne-sur-Mer. Destination, Dieppe. 15 kilometers off the coast, the German fleet intercepts the barges heading towards the beaches of Berneval. Confrontation is inevitable. Only 7 of the 24 Allied barges will reach their target. It's already 4:50 a.m., and on the German side, on this sector, the alert was given.
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0: 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Tiens, on les suit?
2: Oh.
3: On the Yellow One beach at Belleville-sur-Mer, between 5:40 a.m. and 6 a.m., six landing craft reach the shore. But the Germans, warned by the echoes of the naval battle, are waiting for them. 100 commandos, including 50 American Rangers and some French Kiefer commandos, manage to land, but they're blocked almost immediately. During the fighting, the second lieutenant, Edward Lustelot V, dies. He is the first American soldier killed in Europe during the Second World War. The second master, Serge Moutellier, of the Free French Forces and of the elite French Kiefer Commando Force, also dies.
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2: 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Eh oui.
0: At 7:30, Major Young commands the retreat. The re-embarking is carried out under German fire. At 8:30 a.m., the battery points its guns on the retreating barge. Too late. At 12:31, the commandos are back in England. They're going to be on the front page of the British press. 4:50. In Varengeville-sur-Mer, the commando number 4, split into two groups, lands on two beaches, Orange 1 and Orange 2.

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0: 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Five pieces are rendered unusable by the enemy with explosive and incendiary charges. Battery almost wiped out. The number 4 commando mission is performed perfectly. The 200 men can re-embark. On the way down to the beach, one of the commandos takes several photos. The first is of his comrades and the barges laying out the smokescreen intended for re-embarking. Suddenly, on the opposite side, the photographer captures two silhouettes watching the commando's embarkment. The identity of these two watchers will remain a mystery for a long time. I found them. Gérard Cadot was 14 years old in 1942.
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8: At 5:45 p.m., the commandos are back in the port of New Haven. They cannot know the extent of the disaster taking place on the other beaches. At the same time as the commando operations, two Canadian regiments land at Pourville, Green Beach, and one regiment at Puy, Blue Beach. In Puy, three successive waves must seize the village by neutralizing the German positions, then capture the batteries named Rommel to the west and Bismarck to the east, which defend the beach of Dieppe, 2 kilometers away. The Germans entrenched in Puy hear the combat in Bernau.
9: 100 kilometers to advance. And it shows how German strategy gets devolved into a minor objective at the expense of the wider strategic concept.
10: Joining Paramount on the west is still another of the movie industry's major production plants, the Hollywood studio of RKO Radio Pictures.
11: The day after Hitler divided Army Group South, the enfant terrible of Hollywood, Orson Welles, was once again dividing the critics. On July 10th, Welles' second film, The Magnificent Ambersons, was released by production company RKO.
12: Citizen Kane had been a huge triumph for Orson Welles at RKO. He was given unbelievable power and control over that film, and he made the film that he wanted, and kind of changed cinema history in doing it. He wanted to follow up with an important movie. RKO was a little concerned that they would end up with yet another very expensive but niche kind of film that the critics will love it. but who else? So RKO suggested that he can make any film he wants as long as this time he relinquishes Final Cut and he does it within budget and he keeps it within schedule. And if he could do that on his next film, well, then they would return all the power that he had in Citizen Kane. I don't think Orson Welles ever considered playing by RKO's rules.
11: Welles produced a 131-minute cut of the film, which he considered better than Citizen Kane. RKO tested it in front of audiences. Feedback suggested it was too long and too dour. So they cut 40 minutes, changed the ending, and destroyed the outtakes, so that it could never be restored.
12: Since the 1950s, 1960s, Magnificent Ambersons has become a cause célèbre among film historians and critics. The film that they want to see restored, the film that they want to see the original vision before them.
11: The final cut of the film is a skeleton of the original. Welles was outraged.
12: In the film, you see flashes of brilliance. In a movie that just doesn't add up.
3: Want some more milk?
13: No, thanks.
12: Watch the kitchen scene, all one take. Agnes Moorehead, Tim Holt, and as she's feeding him pie, he begins to talk about a romance that another man has been having.
3: Did you see him?
14: Naturally, since he made the trip home with us.
12: And Welles was smart enough to let the camera roll and allow the audience to select which character to look at.
14: Uncle Jack got him to come along.
12: It's a lesson in how to let a drama bubble up from beneath the surface.
15: And ask my permission to pay his addresses to you. What I better tell him?
12: That kind of spark makes me want to really see what Magnificent Ambersons could be. RKO didn't allow that to happen.
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0: At dawn on August 19th, a 6,000-strong Allied force with accompanying aircraft and naval units attacked the German naval base at Dieppe in northern France.
1: In the early morning, smoke lay thick on the sea near the beaches.
0: The stated aim was to discover whether an invasion this size could get ashore, seize strategic footholds, and secure the entry of a larger force, all justified as necessary testing of the actions that would need to be taken when the second front in Europe was finally established.
2: The British had an amphibious warfare doctrine that was based on invading a continent. So what they preferred to do was to go in at nighttime under the cover of darkness. What they were seeking was an element of surprise. What they're trying to do is find what they called, and this is the term that they used, a soft spot. Right? Someplace along the coast is poorly defended.
0: But Dieppe was very well defended. The shingle beach was steep enough to be a formidable obstacle for landing craft, and behind it, at the seawall and in the town, were carefully constructed defences.
2: The most critical part is when the landing is taking place. You are completely exposed. You got to wade through water. And that's when you need overwhelming firepower to suppress the enemy so that you can get ashore.
0: Exposed on the beach, the raid cost the Allies a destroyer, 106 aircraft, and well over 3,000 men. German losses were 591. It was a warning of just how tough it would be to open a second front in Nazi-occupied Europe.
2: Many ideas are born out of that failed raid. It was very costly, and it was a complete failure. Some of the things that they do recognize is that they need a lot more firepower to get ashore. Having tanks immediately available on the beaches, having more fire support ships, they will create this thing called the LCTR. Now, this is a landing craft tank rocket.
0: The lessons learned were of obvious value when it came to the D-Day landings in Normandy. But many question whether the loss of life in learning lessons was justified.
3: When I got on the beach, I got a couple of bullet holes through my hand and a piece of shrapnel in my face. From then on, I was pretty lucky.
4: It's too bad that so many good men gone west, but I think it was well worth the effort we made. And we hope to go back there again pretty soon.
0: It was at least encouragement to Stalin that the Western Allies were moving towards the opening of a second front, and a demonstration to the Americans that the British were right in saying that it would not be feasible to open a second front until 1943 at the earliest. 2 days after the disaster at Dieppe, Walt Disney's fifth feature film was released in America. It was called Bambi. This would be the last Disney feature release for nearly 8 years, as the entertainment business, like other industries, directed its energies to the war effort.
5: Disney was one of the studios that was very important in the war effort. Not only did the military move onto its actual premises, but it created many short films and instructional films and entertainment films that helped to support the war effort.
6: The Trojan horse of ancient Greece brought up to date with new and deadlier weapons.
0: It was because of these demands that Bambi was the last real Disney production until well after the war. The film had been adapted from a book written for adults by Felix Salten, an Austrian Jew.
5: The animation style used in Bambi is a combination of a very realist style for the environments that they're in. And so the opening scene, for example, before we see Bambi's been born, you can see that there's movement of the background that makes it look like you're actually traveling in space.
0: Bambi was the first Disney film to feature the loss of a parent.
5: When Bambi's mom and he are finally out in the big field getting some fresh food.
7: Bambi, quick, the thicket!
5: The man comes with the guns, the hunters. Bambi is running away and he doesn't fully understand what has happened.
8: We made it, Mother!
5: So after that happens, the father comes out and he just very quietly says,
9: "Your mother can't be with you anymore."
5: In the early 1940s, when we actually were going to war and shooting other people and using weapons in that respect, I can imagine at that time there must have been a sort of mixed feelings about this.
0: Typically, Goebbels saw the film as a political allegory of Nazi treatment of Jews and banned it. In August 1942, the German U-boat U-507, operating in the South Atlantic, sank five Brazilian ships in 2 days, causing more than 600 deaths. And so, on August 22nd, Brazil declared war on Germany.
1: Brazil has joined the Allied nations in the fight for freedom. Effigies of Hitler were carried upside down through the streets,
0: becoming the only South American nation to send troops to the war.
1: Men of the 1st Brazilian Expeditionary Force to be detailed for work overseas receive their battle flags.
0: 25,900 Brazilians fought with distinction in the Italian campaign. On the day of the Brazilian declaration, Axis troops inched closer to the prized city of Stalingrad. The 19th Panzer Division began crossing the River Don. The next day, August 23rd, the battle began for Stalingrad, which had not initially been a major factor in German summer plans, but which, due to its name and totemic status for the Soviets, Hitler was now determined to take.
10: The Soviets didn't see the Germans getting that far. They haven't evacuated the heavy industry, at least not effectively. There is also the importance of controlling the lower Volga River. This is very important because river traffic is moving here. It's like a superhighway for the Soviets. They're bringing up economic resources from the south, principally oil that feeds the rest of the Soviet war economy. There are also a large number of supplies coming into Persia, Western Lend-Lease supplies. These also transition, and some other objectives like fish coming out of the Caspian Sea. The ability to reach the Volga at Stalingrad and control that river is very important.
0: That morning, August 24th, the Luftwaffe bombed the city, killing 40,000 civilians and reducing much of the center to rubble. Germans, Italians, and Romanians fought the Soviets street by street, house by house, sometimes room by room. Both sides poured reinforcements into the city. It was what the Germans called Rattenkrieg, rat warfare.
10: There's also a fundamental misunderstanding about what German forces are capable of doing. We see German operations in the Soviet Union as being very successful because they operate in large spaces. This is how the German Wehrmacht is taught to operate. But that is very different in an urban environment. The German army does not have a doctrine, does not have training, and does not really have experience in this combat environment. And it shows at Stalingrad.
0: Stalin at first refused to evacuate the 400,000 civilians trapped in the city, believing that their presence would encourage greater effort from the city's defenders.
11: People have no idea how much NASA has impacted their lives.
12: One, liftoff.
13: Artificial intelligence, it's a revolution.
14: There are so many unanswered questions.
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0: On the day of the first air raid on Stalingrad, on August 24th. On the outskirts of the city, Soviets and Italians faced each other in history's last major cavalry charge. Although a relatively minor skirmish on the Eastern Front, the charge of the Savoia Cavalleria at Isposhchensky marked the end of a chapter in military history. Hundreds of Italian cavalrymen stormed through the ranks of the surprised Soviets. The Italians lost 32 men, and over 100 horses were killed. But against all odds, the cavalry charge had worked, scattering the Soviet defenders. That evening, Winston Churchill arrived back in England, following a fraught meeting with Stalin in Moscow. The Soviet leader had been furious with the Western allies. He believed they were not doing enough to help the Soviets in the face of the ongoing German onslaught. The Allied failure at Dieppe had done little to cool his temper, making the prospect of the Western allies opening a second front in the near future highly unlikely. Churchill promised Stalin that the Western allies would continue hand in hand with the Soviets until the Nazi regime had been destroyed.
24: Until the memory only of it remains as an example and a warning for future time.
0: Stalin's temper had, for now, been cooled. If there is such a thing as a hinge of fate, in the Battle of the Atlantic, it swung on October 30th. German U-boat U-559 was spotted, attacked, and damaged by Allied vessels in the Mediterranean. Sailors serving on the HMS Petard boarded and searched the submarine for anything of use. It was then that they stumbled across a game-changing device. An Enigma machine. The Germans communicated with their U-boat Wolfpacks using the Enigma machine, which encrypted their orders into highly sophisticated code. It was a code that the Allies hadn't been able to decipher. Just before U-559 sank, taking them with it, HMS Batard sailors, able seaman Colin Grazier and First Lieutenant Tony Farson, passed up the Enigma machine and accompanying codebooks to Tommy Brown, a canteen assistant who swam back to their ship. With the books and Enigma machine, Bletchley Park were able to crack the code, decipher communications, and reveal the positions of the submarines. The tables were turned. The hunters now became the hunted.

0: The day after the action with U-559, 30 Luftwaffe planes bombed Canterbury in one of the heaviest raids on England since the Blitz. The Halloween raid of October 1942, which killed 33, could have had even more devastating and wide-ranging consequences.
1: Fortunately, a full 24 hours separated Mrs. Roosevelt's visit to Canterbury from the visit of the German raiders. It was a typical Nazi reprisal raid. Our sympathy goes to the bereaved and injured, while we note that this is the kind of raid we must expect from the Germans in the present phase of the war.
0: Fighting was continuing, unabated in Stalingrad and the Pacific. In North Africa, a new commander-in-chief, appointed by Winston Churchill, took up his command. Churchill had initially chosen General William Gott, but he had been killed following a plane crash en route to take up his new command. Instead, Churchill turned to General Bernard Law Montgomery, or Monty, as he became known.
2: The first thing that he realised was that 8th Army had lost its spirit, had lost its morale, had lost its way, and he set about restoring it and restoring their confidence. And he also insisted

0: that to 8th Army, and he insisted with Churchill that they're not going to carry out an offensive until I think they're ready.
1: By late October, satisfied that the 8th Army was ready, Montgomery launched his offensive at El Alamein. When Montgomery went into battle, he had a 2-1 supremacy in men, aircraft, guns, and tanks. By the time the fourth and final stage of the battle was reached, Field Marshal Erwin Rommel, the Desert Fox, had just 90 tanks with which to challenge Monty's 800. The battle could only end one way.
0: Operation Supercharge, the final blow, was going to be delivered south of the line where Rommel wasn't expecting it. They launched that attack on the 2nd of November 1942, and while that was only partially successful, it did break the line. And it was that battle in the south, Operation Supercharge, that convinced Rommel that he had lost the battle and he needed to withdraw.
2: Would I say I'm ready to be executed? Yeah, I mean, it's not going to be that big deal.
3: We were dedicated to killing Nazis. And that's what we volunteered for.
4: Oh, you feel like you have superpowers. Yeah!
5: If you thought curving space and time is weird, you've heard nothing yet.
6: When in El Salvador, we want the Salvadorians to.
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1: On November 3rd, when Hitler learned that Rommel was considering withdrawal, he issued an order to stand and die. Rommel ignored the order.
16: The Germans are on the run, and we take special pleasure in illustrating the fact with the RAF giving them hell as they go.
1: When the 8th Army broke through the following day, 30,000 Axis troops were taken prisoner. 10,000 were killed or wounded. Churchill was to say of the battle that before El Alamein, the Allies never enjoyed a victory. But after, they never tasted defeat. The effect on British morale was huge. And Churchill ordered the church bells be rung out across the country for the first time since the invasion threat of 1940.
16: The story of the Battle of New Guinea is the story of

0: Brilliant cooperation between Australians and Americans.
1: On the day that Supercharge launched in North Africa, a small Australian patrol cautiously entered the remote village of Kokoda in the Papua New Guinea highlands. Expecting to encounter the Japanese, they found the village deserted. The enemy had retreated. This was the end of a campaign that had begun 3.5 months earlier and cost the Australians more than 450 lives.
0: It was thanks to the guts of these men, the men of the AIF and their Papuan allies, that the Japanese threat was countered.
1: The Australians had succeeded in turning back a Japanese attempt to reach Port Moresby overland by the harsh Kokoda track. For the Allies, protecting Port Moresby ensured the lines of communication between Australia and the United States could remain open.
0: Japanese success in their advance on Port Moresby would have brought the war right up to, and almost certainly into, Australia.
1: On November 5th, Axis forces took the Russian town of Alagir. It was the most southerly point that they would reach in their attempt to invade and conquer the Soviet Union.

0: On November 8, 1942, Anglo-American forces had landed in French North Africa in Operation Torch. Admiral Darlan, commander of the Vichy French forces, surrendered to the Allies on the 11th. The Germans, infuriated, moved to take over the French naval ships moored at Toulon. French Admiral Gabriel Aubin, anticipating such a move, ordered that the fleet be scuttled. On November 27th, 77 French naval vessels were destroyed. The next day, one of the most enduring rivalries in American sport, the annual Army-Navy-American football game, was played. The year before, the teams had played in front of 100,000 fans. But in 1942, they played in front of a sparse crowd, only a tenth of the size, on the U.S. Navy base at Annapolis. Wartime travel restrictions had limited attendance to those living within a 10-mile radius. So, who supported the visiting team? In a remarkable display of sportsmanship, 3,000 midshipmen sat on the Army's side and cheered for the enemy. But perhaps not loudly enough.
1: Harold Hamburg rifles a pass to Ben Martin, and it's Navy 14, Army nothing. Anchors very much away.
0: On a football field far from Annapolis, an altogether more historic event took place. On the 2nd of December, under the stands of Stagg Field, Chicago, Enrico Fermi, an Italian physicist who had escaped Mussolini's Italy, launched the world's first self-sustaining controlled nuclear reaction. It followed the discovery by Austrian Jewish scientist Lise Meitner and her nephew Otto Frisch of nuclear fission.
2: When the scientific community heard of the discovery, the entire scientific community was elated and excited by the prospect of being able to produce so much energy with so little material. The opportunities were endless. You could power entire cities, move really heavy objects, whatever you can think of. But of course, unfortunately, the timing was very bad because there was a war happening. And so it didn't take long for the military to figure out that all that energy could be released in the most primitive form, in one single blast.
0: A nuclear bomb, no larger than a traditional bomb, could devastate a whole city. Before that could happen, the way needed to be found of making a fission chain reaction.
2: So the concept of a nuclear explosion relies on the idea of a fission chain reaction. So when the first atom splits into two and produces a lot of energy, also generates a few neutrons. If enough fissile material is around them, then those neutrons can go on to hit other fissile material, generate more fission, which generates more neutrons, which go on to do more fission. That's what we call an uncontrolled fission reaction.
0: Every country tried to keep entertainments going during the war's darkest days. In Japan on December 3rd, a motion picture was released that cost almost 10 times the average budget for a Japanese movie. Awae Mare Oki Kaisen, The War at Sea from Hawaii to Malaya, was a propaganda film full of special effects never seen before. Released to celebrate the first anniversary of Pearl Harbor. Using miniatures intercut with genuine newsreel material, it gave the appearance of a documentary. The special effects artists, who would go on to create Godzilla, built a huge model of Pearl Harbor in the parking lot of the studio. Scale models of American ships floated on its pond. So realistic were the battle scenes that after the war, Supreme Allied Command confiscated it, believing it to be real wartime footage, and sold it to Movietone News, who licensed it as stock footage which was used extensively in 20th century documentaries of the Pacific War. What Fermi had achieved, almost a year to the day after the attack on Pearl Harbor, was the beginning of the process that would result in the building of the world's first nuclear bomb. A process which would reach its terrifying climax in the skies above Hiroshima and Nagasaki. Before that, in the weeks ahead, leaders would meet in Casablanca and in Cairo. One of the biggest selling songs in history would appear. Fighting would sweep the Axis out of North Africa. A German army would be crushed at Stalingrad. And a mighty tank battle would finally and irrevocably swing the hinge of fate.

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9: June 6, 1944. Operation Overlord was a colossal undertaking. 150,000 Allied forces of 10 different nationalities landed on 5 beaches in Normandy, France. It was the first phase in the liberation of Western Europe. When GIs from the 1st U.S. Army landed on the beaches of Normandy, the Allies were convinced the Germans would withdraw to the Seine. The American forces would then advance quickly to Brittany, the banks of the Loire, and Paris. But they were wrong. It would take American forces nearly 2 months to travel just 50 kilometers, and their progress would be made at a tremendous cost in human life. One GI would die for every meter of territory gained. 40,000 men would fall in the span of just a few weeks. Though largely eclipsed by the D-Day landings and the liberation of Paris, the battle is an important case study for West Point cadets. As both a journalist and historian, I wanted to understand what happened in Normandy's Bocage country in July of 1944. I conducted my investigation on the very same battlefields and heard from some of the best experts.
10: The man who sat in your spot couldn't get out of the cockpit in time.
9: I heard detailed accounts.
10: This is where the American tank stood.
9: And gathered evidence.
10: These buttons are from an American winter coat.
11: How exciting!
10: You don't see buttons like these anymore.
9: Enthusiastic reenactors helped me recreate and test out real techniques and experience real combat conditions on the ground.
11: If it was July of 44 right now, we'd be dead.
9: I helped bring the past to life and retrace the steps of Allied soldiers. In 1944, the liberation of Western Europe began during a battle that was forgotten much too soon. But GIs gave it a name. Hedgerow Hell.

0: It seems like everything has already been said about D-Day. Still, it is hard not to feel overwhelmed by the immensity of the events. On June 6, 1944, the 1st U.S. Army had a clear primary objective. They were to establish a foothold on two of the five beaches designated by the Allied authorities. The code names were Utah and Omaha. The first wave of attack landed at the light of dawn. The Germans were ready and waiting. After the lowering of the ramps, soldiers had to cross 300 to 500 meters before they were able to seek cover from German fire. Some drowned as soon as the ramps were lowered. The objectives were achieved at Utah, but not on Omaha Beach. 4,000 soldiers were killed or wounded. The beach would be forever known to survivors as Bloody Omaha. Although the first day of the landings was deemed a success, the night of June 6th, the battle was far from over. In the span of just 24 hours, nearly 60,000 men from the 1st U.S. Army had landed on the beaches. But the Allied authorities had only one objective in mind: to push back the Germans and prevent them from organizing a counterattack. Otherwise, the forces who had landed on June 6th would be driven back to the sea. They had to move further inland, and fast, to secure the area and prepare for the arrival of reinforcements and supplies. For the soldiers of the 1st U.S. Army, a race against the clock had begun. Regis Giard knows the Battle of Normandy well. The history expert often guides veterans and their families through the very areas where the battles took place.
1: It's always exciting to find myself at a historical site that hasn't changed all that much in 70 years. Everyone knows that June 6th was the day the 1st U.S. Army landed, but really, do people know what happened after soldiers made it beyond the dunes? What were the American military authorities' objectives?
2: The 5th Corps that landed on Omaha Beach were to establish a beachhead as quickly as possible towards Saint Lô, in order to expand beyond the reach of German fire. For the 7th Corps, the goal was to take the port of Cherbourg, a deep-water port, to supply the beachhead.
1: You mean to bring in supplies for the troops moving forward?
2: But when Cherbourg was taken, the Allies found the port had been destroyed. It was completely unusable.
1: What were the consequences for General Bradley's 1st Army?
2: Come hell or high water, the Americans had to progress inland. The Anglo-Canadian offenses were blocked around Caen. The front had to be pierced as soon as possible to the west in the American sector.
1: Did the Americans try to push inland?
2: The goal was to retrieve major roads and create corridors to head south as quickly as possible. The battle began on July 2, 1944, at junctions like La Haye du Puy.
1: After the beach invasion, a new battle began in Normandy, and that was in the town of La Haye du Puy.
2: That's where it all began. Let's go.
0: The field commander of the 1st United States Army, General Omar Bradley, had set an objective that would prove to be too optimistic. Once the Cotentin Peninsula had been liberated, he planned to establish a front across Coutances and Saint-Lô, two major junctions that would be vital to advance to Brittany, the banks of the Loire, and Paris. American soldiers were to head south, but one considerable problem stood in their way. Certain areas of the Norman landscape were located below sea level and were flooded. The Germans had destroyed the seawall as soon as the war had begun. The areas were impenetrable. German military officials only had some 70,000 troops at their command, which amounted to six divisions, three times less than the American forces. The generals of the Third Reich concentrated their forces in strategic points. Normandy was transformed into a death trap. Roads, hills, and villages were heavily fortified. Soldiers were supported by battle tanks. After the initial D-Day assault, elite infantry units arrived as backup. Two heavily armed SS divisions were brought in, one of which was the notorious Das Reich, responsible for the massacres in Tulle in Oradour-sur-Glane. There were also Fallschirmjägers, German paratroopers whose uniforms could be identified by their distinctive insignia and design, in which have since been accurately recreated by history enthusiasts. They wore a special steel helmet, the Fallschirmhelm, and camouflage gear. Notorious among the Allied forces, who called them Green Devils, Fallschirmjägers followed the orders of their six commandments to the letter: never surrender. Death or victory must be the only point of honor. The commander of the 1st United States Army, General Omar Bradley, had nearly 2,200 tanks, including the M4 Sherman, to deposit infantry and provide support as troops advanced. Most important of all, Bradley had 12 infantry divisions at his command, more than 200,000 men. According to the historical reenactors who have tested them on the ground, the typical combat uniform was as austere as it was efficient. Khaki-colored pants and a button-down shirt with a green jacket, gaiters, and an M1 helmet. Soldiers could also rely on the enormous logistical support. They were never short on supplies. To progress quickly inland, GIs had more than 20,000 vehicles at their disposal, including the Jeep, which became a multi-purpose vehicle for the American Army. The famous Willys MB U.S. Army Jeep, of which 650,000 units were produced during World War II. Régis, you couldn't have made me any happier. You called in a special taxi cab for our little trip.
2: Your coach awaits.
0: A Willys Jeep, the legendary World War II vehicle. This is a dream come true. I've never ridden in one. Was it used during the Battle of the Hedgerows?
2: Unfortunately, this one was strictly a liaison vehicle.
0: It should still fit the bill.
2: Shall we?
0: Sure. This is going to be great. As Eisenhower said when he launched Operation Overlord, let's go!
2: Destination, L'Aïe du Puy.
0: Here we go! To reach Coutances in Brittany, the 1st United States Army could only take three routes. In the east, towards Saint-Lô. In the central sector, from Saint-Denis and Perrier. Or in the west, from Lessay. By first taking a position of vital importance. La Haye du Puy. The town itself is surrounded by six small mountains. Mont Gardon, Mont Castre, Potiri, Sainte-Catherine, Mont Étoclin, and Mont Deauville. What American forces didn't know was that the Germans had established an ingenious line of resistance in the sector, the Malmen Line. On July 3, 1944, at the break of dawn, American forces set out for La Haye du Puy. The battlefield has hardly changed since then. It remains an entanglement of meadows, orchards, and fields bounded by a line of dense greenery, the hedgerows. Upon first impression, the landscape is a terrifying one. In a combat situation, the enemy could be hiding just about anywhere. The men of the 1st United States Army therefore found themselves in an unfamiliar environment. The Norman Bocage, with its succession of fields, densely packed hedgerows that blocked the horizon, and sunken lanes were ideal for deadly ambushes. It was truly a culture shock for GIs. Régis, you told me about the Norman Bocage. This is my first time seeing it. What I see is a jungle.
2: That's right, it's a jungle. Virgin forest. That's how the Germans and the Americans described it.
0: For a soldier coming from Texas or Oklahoma, it must have been a new environment.
2: It was totally unfamiliar.
0: One American sergeant wrote,
3: "This is a war of hedgerows, a strangely limited kind of war. Fighting is from field to field and from hedgerow to hedgerow. Frequently, you don't know whether the field next to yours is occupied by friend or foe. You rarely speak of advancing a mile in a single day. You say instead, we advanced 11 fields.
4: Let's go!
0: Régis, we're talking about the United States Army here, a modern army, one that's capable of delivering incredible firepower.
2: But that all ended here. The Battle of Normandy would be the end of modernization. The days of air and tank support were over. You couldn't advance with Sherman tanks in these parts.
0: Were the sunken lanes a challenge for tanks?
2: Oh, they were. Aviation could barely fly over. On top of that, it was raining.
0: That's true. The weather was bad.
2: The weather was just terrible.
0: For all of July.
2: Exactly. Artillery support, which was usually done by plane, was just impossible. The U.S. Army was basically blind.
1: The Germans were in Cherbourg, but they were also in Normandy around La Haye-du-Puy.
2: During the Battle of Cherbourg, additional German troops were brought in to provide backup on the ground. What's more, they had become experts in defense and camouflage. Look here.

0: If it was July of 44 right now, we'd be dead. So there was a shift from modern warfare with plenty of resources to a war essentially fought by foot soldiers.
1: Classic infantry warfare, where the section leader had to advance through areas where he couldn't see a thing. He couldn't act swiftly.
0: So using normal military tactics was impossible.
1: It was.
2: If there's one thing I've learned in my time as a crime writer, it's that there are a million and one motives for murder.
3: The first Assyrians came into view.
4: This is the story of when Britain was in the eye of the storm.
5: Are any of these alien worlds alive?
6: Animals, insects, disappearing into their surroundings.
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0: Sticking to their usual strategy, the Americans launched a bold frontal assault on La Haye du Puy. A bad choice. The Germans used their experience on the Russian front to their advantage. They had become masters in the art of hiding in the natural surroundings. In Normandy, Germans had constructed fortifications blocking any and all passageways from the American army. Nothing was left to chance. The GIs fell right into the numerous traps that had been set.

0: The German defense system was an elaborate one. The first hedgerow concealed defense forces armed with rifles and automatic weapons. Heavy machine guns like the notorious MG-42 were used to attack American troops from every angle. Behind the second hedgerow stood a line of mortars that were particularly deadly, set in advance to fire projectiles high into the air. Other nearby hedges were used to hide heavy artillery or even tanks like the Panzer IV. 9,000 units were produced. It proved to be a dangerous weapon against other armored vehicles. Snipers hidden in the trees completed the ruthless defense system. Drainage ditches were transformed into trenches unreachable by artillery and connected through a series of narrow tunnels. When forced to retreat, the Germans would hide out in the next field over, which would then be defended in the very same way. It only took a few men to face down an entire battalion. American military officials had been counting on aerial support to bomb the German positions, but there was just one problem, and it was considerable. The weather was dismal during the summer of 1944. Planes were unable to take off. Even small aircrafts intended for spotting duties, like the Piper Cub, were stuck on the ground. Those that did make it into the air were often brought down by enemy fire. Field artillery units were essentially blind, and in such conditions, they could not effectively assist advancing troops on the ground. Therefore, American strategists had no choice but to rely upon armored vehicles to crush enemy defenses. Notably, one tank in particular, of which 50,000 units were mass-produced, the M4 Sherman, the Allied forces' secret weapon. But the Germans had thought of everything. Around La Haye du Puy, entire fields were turned into death traps, like Montgardon, which was nicknamed Bloody Hill. Regis, was Montgardon really the heart of the battle?
1: Here we're in Montgardon, at the top of the hill and on the main line of defense. I'll show you a field where a German resistance system, fortification specifically, was constructed.
0: Is that the landowner?
1: The landowner, Joel. He works the field.
0: Hi, Joel. I'm Serge.
2: Hello.
1: Hi, Joel.
0: Regis was telling me that this was the heart of the battle that took place all around La Haye du Puy. He said the fields were fortified, but I just see a field. I don't see any fortifications. Do you know where the fortification system was?
2: Yes, I do.
0: Could you show us?
2: Sure.
0: All right, let's go. What's rather incredible is that you can see the hedgerow, but you can't make out the line of defense. Is that it over there?
2: Part of it. The area must have been used as an ammunition depot.
0: I see. And what's that? That looks like the roof of a bunker.
2: That's the roof of a small shelter.
0: I see. Is it still accessible?
2: You can go inside.
0: Do you have a flashlight, Regis? Great. This is so neat. Have you seen many like this one?
1: No, I haven't. You usually see just small shelters made out of stacked wooden railroad ties.
0: This one's made of concrete.
1: It's pretty rare to find concrete on defense lines in this sector.
0: I'm going in.

0: Impressive, isn't it? It's still here, 70 years later. There are the air vents.
1: There are more on the other side.
0: Yep, there's another one there.
1: Exactly.
0: Scraps of steel are everywhere.

0: He has a German cartridge.
1: That's from an M98.
0: There's a little bit of everything. Shall we head back out?
1: Let's go.
0: Your field is full of holes, like a block of Swiss cheese.
2: I suppose it did look like Swiss cheese in 44.
0: Was there some sort of trench here?
2: There must have been a trench running all along here because screw pickets are often found around here.
0: I see.
2: As well as thick barbed wire.
0: Does it continue over there?
2: The trench runs all along the bank.
0: Is there another blockhouse system over there?
2: There used to be a bunker for a cannon.
0: Okay. So that was an artillery zone, like Joel was saying, and it was a shelter here. Was the other corner protected?
1: Yes, it was. That's why this field in Montgardon is so special. It was a Panzer IV, a German tank that used the sunken trough as protection.
0: Did you know about the Panzer, Joel?
2: Yes, I did.
0: Could you show us where it was?
2: I sure can.
0: This is incredible, Regis. It sounds like the Germans literally blended into the landscape.
1: That was the whole idea of their defense system. They relied on natural lines and banked hedgerows, and they equipped certain corners of the field with Panzer IVs. The tank came in through the field's entrance, which used to be here. The water hole was there. It drove right into it.
0: That's where it was camouflaged.
1: Yep.
0: Okay.
1: It could then fire in this direction along the ridge. There was a Sherman over there, and it was taken right out.

0: This is where the American tank stood, right in this very spot. You see, the grass remained yellow. The grass next to it is a little greener. If we weren't in the middle of a drought, it would be much greener, and that grass would still be yellow.
1: In fact, it never grew back.
0: Nothing has grown here for 70 years.
1: Is that because the soil is sterile, or is there something in it?
0: It just takes a bit of digging to find some melted scrap metal.
1: Really?
0: Yeah.
1: Right here. You just have to dig.
0: Yeah, let's do that.
2: Yeah. Indeed, there are some pieces of steel. That's part of a Sherman tank.
1: That's incredible.
0: Look at that.
2: More shards.
1: Is there more metal than dirt in your land, or what?
0: Just about.
1: So in fact, the Sherman came in through this field, and the Germans were so well hidden, especially the Panzer over there, that the tank's crew didn't even stand a chance.
2: That's right, not a chance.
1: It was right there, and it stayed there.
2: And it left the mark on the ground that's still visible 70 years later.
3: The Mont-Gardon tragedy was not an isolated event. In Normandy, Allied forces lost hundreds of tanks and their crews. The numbers were staggering. It took as many as 5 Shermans to defeat a single German tank. But how could a mass of steel weighing over 32 tons be so vulnerable? I had to learn more about one of the emblematic tanks of World War II, the M4 Sherman. As a member of the association The Wheels of Liberation, in which he plays an American foot soldier, Joris Faro is also wild about tanks. He studies them, takes them apart, and has even learned how to operate them. He knows all there is to know about the Sherman. We've barely been here for 5 minutes, and I'm soaking in sweat. What about you?
0: That's right. Here we're just behind the motor, which is blowing all of its heat towards us. All the hatches are already open for ventilation.
1: It must have been hell when they were closed.
0: It was. The main gun gave off even more heat. When the spent shell casings were ejected, they filled the area with corrosive fumes. It was almost like tear gas for the crew.
1: Was the Sherman a good or a bad tank in the end?
0: Well, the tank was mass-produced, meaning that the Americans had opted for quantity rather than quality.
1: Did they produce tons of tanks to send them to the front?
0: That's right. They made a standard model, which was average overall, but which could be used in most situations.
1: What was the Sherman's weakness in the bocage? I just came from Mont-Gardon, where I saw that some tanks had burst into flames like boxes of matches.
0: I'll bet there was a hedgerow nearby.
1: A hedgerow wasn't far.
0: That was a problem the Americans encountered in the Norman landscape. They had to pass through these dense hedgerows.
1: They were practically hard as rock.
0: The tank was the only vehicle capable of making an opening. When a tank tried to drive over a hedgerow, the bottom would be exposed. And the bottom happened to be the most vulnerable spot. German paratroopers would hide just a few meters behind the hedges and fire rocket launchers aimed just below the tank. They were sure to destroy it completely.
3: Edwin Schmieger, a young Fallschirmjäger from the 3rd Paratrooper Division, described the experience.
2: As soon as we heard the sound of an engine or the clinking of tank tracks, we would leave our hideouts and move in to destroy it. It was so easy that in the naivete of our youth, we would argue about whose turn it was to fire.
1: But the tank was heavily armored. How is it possible that it would burst into flames and leave behind traces that are still visible today, 70 years later?
0: Because the back of the tank was loaded with hundreds of liters of fuel. There was oil in the engine, hydraulic oil was used to maneuver the turret, and there was all the stocked ammunition. When a projectile was able to pierce through, the heat caused the whole thing to burst into flames. They say the crew of a Sherman had less than 10 seconds to evacuate.
1: But 10 seconds, that's basically nothing. Did no one escape?
0: Especially the man who sat in your spot, the loader. As you can see, there was only one hatch for 3 people in the turret basket. The loader generally couldn't make it out of the cockpit in time.
1: Did the Germans have a field day firing on German tanks?
0: Yes, they sure did. The Germans nicknamed the tanks Tommy Cookers.
1: Like the portable stoves?
0: Yes, because the crew would sometimes be burned alive inside their tank.
3: To destroy the American Sherman tanks, the Germans had two dangerously effective weapons at their disposal. The Panzerfaust, the armor fist, which launched a hollow charge grenade that could pierce through armor 200 millimeters thick from a distance of 60 meters, and the Panzerschreck, the tank's fright. My many years spent studying history hadn't prepared me for this. Firing at a tank is a daunting task, like having to take out an elephant with a slingshot. Hey guys, shouldn't you start firing? In Normandy, the orders given to German soldiers were clear. They were instructed to avoid wasting ammunition. Therefore, they only fired if they were sure to hit their target. Their anti-tank weapons were to be used at very close range.
4: Fire!

0: It's been all day, don't they?
1: We were dedicated to killing Nazis. That's what we volunteered for.
2: Guy Martin going for a piece of history. How much further can he go?
3: We choose to go to the moon.
4: Wow, what a plane. What a view, isn't it, John? It's absolutely unreal.
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12: La Haye Dupuis was liberated on July 9, 1944. The town had been almost entirely demolished. 3,000 American soldiers lost their lives in the taking of Mont Gardon. Of the 127 paratroopers of the 82nd Airborne Division, only 12 survived. In total, American forces lost 10,000 men to gain just 10 kilometers. General Bradley had no reason for celebration. The offensive launched in early July was to reach Coutances in Brittany by three routes. East toward Saint-Lô, in the central sector toward the towns of Saint-Denis and Perrier, and west from Lessay via La Haye Dupuis. The American offensive had been successful in breaking through the barrier of La Haye Dupuis, but Coutances was still another 20 kilometers away. Worse still, the Germans had had enough time to hide out behind other defense lines. GIs would once again have to overcome the hedgerows, which they cursed day and night as their tanks struggled to advance.
13: Are we in the typical bocage setting?
14: Yes, we are. The typical setting has hedgerows that go back many millennia.
13: Are they really that old?
14: They are. In 1944, they were at least several hundred years old.
13: I see. You can really tell they're very dense. The roots make the banks as hard as rock.
14: They haven't changed. They were already like that back then.
13: Did the Normans use them for firewood?
14: They were essentially used to protect crops as well as for firewood.
13: That looks absolutely impenetrable.
14: Crossing a hedgerow was an adventure in and of itself.
13: I'm tempted to experience it myself. I love it when history comes alive. I'm going to try to cross.
14: Go for it. I'll wait for you on the other side.
13: Okay, sounds good. Oh, wow, this is so dense. I'm getting scratched up. I don't know how long this will take. Impossible, huh? I think I've successfully found my way out, Regis.
14: Sure, but I think you're dead.
15: Ne me dites pas.
13: Don't tell me that the American military officials hadn't prepared for this kind of terrain.
14: But that's what happened. Given the colossal means deployed on D-Day, the Allied forces thought the Germans would then withdraw to the Seine. But Hitler had given the order to defend every last inch of terrain.
13: To the very end.
14: The very end.
13: But what happened? Did the hedges keep the Americans from advancing?
14: Hard battles were fought, and combat lasted days at a time. 3,000 men were lost per infantry division.
13: But in the central sector, was there also an offensive attack between Carentan and Saint-Lô?
14: The offensives began simultaneously.
13: Did they both go the same way?
14: Let me show you something.
13: Another offensive was launched in the central sector at the same time as the one in Le Haye-du-Puy. The primary objective was to take the route connecting Perrier to Saint-Lô. From Carentan, two American divisions were to take hold of Perrier by way of a narrow strip of land wedged between two marshes. One obstacle stood in the way, the town of Saint-Denis. Further east, American forces crossed the Virtot Canal and headed south. To better understand the landscape where the offensive was launched, I had to take to the skies. Awesome. I feel like I'm on that 1970s show, Baba Black Sheep, but that sure isn't Pappy Boyington.
14: No, it isn't. This is Patrick Néron, the director of the Normandy Tank Museum.
15: Hello.
13: It's a real pleasure to meet you, Patrick.
15: Hello, how are you?
13: So you'll be my pilot. That isn't a Corsair.
14: No, it isn't. This is a Piper Cub, an observation aircraft used by American forces. I think you'll understand why things didn't go as planned around Saint-Lô and Saint-Denis.
13: This may be a small plane, but I would just love to see what she can do.
15: That'll be no problem.
13: Let's get going.
15: Let's go.
13: Will it be a bumpy ride?
15: No, the weather's calm today.
14: Enjoy the flight.
13: Thanks, Regis. American forces built several airfields in Normandy for fighter aircrafts. Other smaller airfields were reserved for observation planes like this Piper Cub, which had short takeoff and landing capabilities of just 100 meters or less. The goal was to establish closer relations with combat units and to inform them as much as possible, thus shedding some light on the dark events surrounding the War of the Hedgerows. Aerial observation of the battlefield is much better than mere words. It's impossible to ignore the craters made by the bombings, now permanent scars in the landscape. And soon enough, I notice one key detail. In the central sector, like all around the Haye-du-Puy, the huge grid of hedgerows is most striking of all. Around Saint-Denis as well, GIs could only see a few meters into the distance. How could the American forces find their way through such a labyrinth? I had to put myself in the middle of the battlefield, amid the hedgerows, to find my answer. Kevin Lemony is not just a living history enthusiast. The former non-commissioned officer for the French Army has immersed himself in the combat techniques used by the American infantry. I want to understand, Kevin, without artillery and aerial support due to the terrible weather conditions, how could a U.S. infantry squad progress through the Norman landscape? Take this spot, for instance. We would have been faced with Germans holding the hedgerow. How could your soldiers have moved forward?
16: The section leader would simply have to fire his .30 caliber machine gun out across the landscape before allowing his soldiers to move forward. Then he would set up a 60mm mortar to wound a maximum number of soldiers in enemy zones.
13: Would the Germans stay covered while the squad moved forward?
16: That's correct. So, once the mortar had been positioned, riflemen and scouts were sent out on the ground in order to spot the enemy.
13: Did they follow the edges of the fields?
16: Yes, that's right. They followed the terrain. The terrain dictated their next move. They would follow the edge down and over through the rugged terrain, a stream or a bank. They would move in on the enemy as close as possible to gain information, to know their position, their numbers, their ammunition. And then that information would be relayed to the section leader, who would then determine the next tactical move.
13: I see. That sounds like a pretty basic war strategy. It almost sounds like a game of hide-and-seek.
16: It was. They advanced patch of land by patch of land from one hedgerow to another.
13: Progress was determined in terms of hedgerows rather than kilometers.
16: Unfortunately so.

The Norman landscape allowed no room for bayonet attacks or tank charges. In reality, the GIs could only rely on themselves. In such conditions, coordination between tanks and infantry proved challenging, if not impossible. When they could, advancing troops remained as close to Sherman tanks as possible. They would tap the butt of their rifles on the tanks to indicate the enemy's location. For the tanks that risked crossing the fields without backup, they became easy targets, sliding on the muddy terrain.

0: The number of casualties was staggering. The American offensive launched on July 4th in the Central Sector struggled to reach its objective. The strategic point of Saint-Denis fell on July 10th. On July 14th, the villages of Tribou and Auxey were liberated. But the following week, the Americans were still stuck in Marchessieux. American forces also moved to Le Désert and Les Champs de Losque and Pont-Hébert. But GIs were held back for 5 days by members of the 2nd and 17th SS Divisions, who were eventually joined by a German armored division known as Panzerlehr. The Germans even went as far as to launch a counterattack. The challenge of advancing through the unfamiliar terrain did not explain the first U.S. Army struggle in the Central Sector. In fact, the Americans had missed their chance to pierce the German front. They managed to break the enemy line, but military officials made one mistake. They immediately sent 100 tanks from the U.S. Armored Division through the corridor. The tanks jammed small roads and brought all progression to a halt. Any hope of progressing beyond the route that connected Perrier to Saint-Lô was lost. After 2 weeks of bitter combat, American forces had only gained a few kilometers. Since early July, 400 GIs had been losing their lives every day in the Norman countryside. Both camps were exhausted. Ernie Pyle, one of the most popular American war correspondents at the time, wrote,
1: "The soldiers around us had 2 weeks' growth of beard. Their uniforms were worn slick and very dirty. The uncomfortable gas-impregnated clothes they had come ashore in. The boys were tired. They had been fighting and moving constantly forward on foot for nearly 3 weeks without rest, sleeping out on the ground, wet most of the time, always tense, eating cold rations, seeing their friends die."

0: How could the reenactor's passion for such horrific and painful events be explained?
1: Kevin, I was watching you this afternoon on the ground. I'm fascinated by what you do. I'm like a kid. What motivates you to do what you do?
2: We aren't just pretending to recreate a war. We're basically paying tribute to all the young soldiers who lost their lives on French soil, although they came from many different backgrounds. That's why I do it. It's about paying tribute to them through scenes that are recreated down to the very last detail, like your canteen cup from 1918.
0: It's a thrill to be drinking out of this.
2: It sure is.
0: Is being as historically accurate as possible one of your biggest concerns?
2: It is. Even the tiniest details are very important. We use photographs and videos to recreate combat teams with the right equipment for the right period, and for the right unit.
0: In regards to living conditions, does the fact that you sleep outside on the ground help you better understand first-hand written accounts?
2: Yes, it does. First-hand accounts are very important. They also show us what the life of a soldier was like beyond the front line, the feelings he experienced, the stress of not knowing if he would survive another day, what he would eat that evening, where he would sleep. We are fortunate enough to sleep under a tent. Often the opposite was true for soldiers, who would sleep in a foxhole, just a hole in the ground. They had to spend the whole night under the stars or in the rain.
0: The pouring rain.
2: Yeah.

0: Good morning, Serge.
1: How are you?
0: Good, and you?
1: I'm all right.
0: How'd you sleep?
1: I slept fine.
0: Not too cold?
1: I've had better nights. Fascinated by the Second World War, Philippe Charbonnier specializes in the United States Army.
2: Hi, Serge.
1: Hi, Philippe. How are you?
2: Good. Did you get any sleep?
1: Well, the foxhole sure wasn't an easy experience.
2: No kidding.
1: It was just one night. I knew I'd be tired, but I can't even begin to imagine how American soldiers made it through one night after another in such conditions.
2: Yes, and the nights were so short.
1: Followed by periods of combat.
2: They had so much to do. At night, the Germans never left them alone. It was a challenge getting any sleep at all. They were so exhausted that even restful sleep didn't help much.
1: What were the primary concerns of the soldiers who found themselves somewhat isolated in the Norman Bocage, at the foot of the hedges?
2: Well, this terrain is rather unusual. There was a tendency among American soldiers to feel trapped because they weren't used to this environment. Normally, they had to dig a hole to protect themselves from aerial observation and from enemy artillery units in particular. They had to find a position to defend themselves.
1: Sounds like shovels were almost just as important as firearms.
2: Absolutely. American soldiers were used to paring down. They were used to traveling light. But they always had a gun and their entrenched tool, both of which were essential for their survival.
1: Combat conditions were really

0: really tough. I've heard of battle fatigue, which is a precursor to post-traumatic stress disorder.
1: Physical and emotional exhaustion would set in after about 10 days if the soldier had been lucky enough to survive. Then he might be knocked out by psychological exhaustion.
0: Were American troops well equipped compared to their enemies? We know the Germans were well camouflaged. They already knew the terrain. They had already been here for a few years.
1: It depends in what area. It's true that considerable logistic planning was involved, and in certain areas, the Americans were technically superior. They had already been at war for 3 years, and a huge chunk of the defense budget went into research. So in terms of transmission and artillery, for example, the Americans had a crushing advantage at the level of infantry combat.
0: My enlightening experience in the Battle of the Hedgerows must come to an end. I have to head over to Saint-Lô.
1: The ruins capital.
0: Yes, that's right. But could you show me the way?
1: No problem.
0: I'm afraid I'm lost in the Norman countryside.
1: I'll put you in touch with my friend Yannick. He knows the battlefield well. He'll have plenty of stories to tell.
0: Great. Blocked outside of Lassay after having taken La Haye du Puy and stuck in the central sector, the Americans had only one remaining objective, and that was to capture Saint-Lô. On July 11, 1944, General Omar Bradley, commander of the 1st U.S. Army, launched the offensive. But how could they seize a town that had been resisting attacks for more than a month? Walking around Saint-Lô and the surrounding areas, it became clear the GIs were confronted with more hedgerows and sunken lanes. But American troops were sick of losing tanks and their fellow comrades whenever they tried to cross such obstacles. They had been searching for solutions since late June. On July 19th, Lieutenant Colonel Disney of the 2nd Armored Division sent a classified report to General Headquarters. In just 2 pages and 2 sketches, he explained how tank dozers, or tanks equipped with a bulldozer blade, should go about tackling the various types of hedges. Unfortunately, there wasn't enough of the earth-moving machinery to do the job. The American soldiers had done the math. Advancing 1.5 kilometers of terrain would involve crossing 34 hedgerows. Initiatives to reinforce the tanks were multiplied, but one tank operator from the 2nd Armored Division of the United States Army was about to go down in history. His idea was so brilliant that in January of 1961, General Eisenhower, then President of the United States, would pay him a glowing tribute.
2: There was a little sergeant. His name was Cullen, and he had an idea. And his idea was that we could fasten knives, great big steel knives, in front of these tanks. And as they came along, they would cut off these banks right at the ground level. They would go right through. And then they would carry with themselves a little bit of camouflage for a while. But then someone did have a big question. Where are you going to get the steel for all this thing? Well, now, happily, the Germans tried to keep us from going on the beaches with great steel chevaux de frise, big crosses. They were all big bars of steel down on the beach where the Germans left it. And he got it. Got these things sharpened up. And it worked fine. The biggest and happiest group, I suppose, in all the Allied armies that night were those that knew that this thing worked. And it worked beautifully.
0: In mid-July of 1944, General Bradley approved the plan and requested a maximum number of tanks be modified. By late July, 3 and 5 tanks had been fitted with hedge cutters. American soldiers nicknamed the modified armored vehicles Rhino Tanks because the hedgerow cutting devices resembled tusks. You can really see the hole where the hedge, which is usually impenetrable, was completely dozed over.
2: Yes, you can still see the traces from here. And as you can see, the bank isn't too high at first. You can make out where the tank demolished it.
0: Was this an actual combat zone?
2: We are currently on the front line of a combat zone. The tanks were trying to pass through. The Germans had either already been killed or continued to fight and tried to protect themselves. They also could have been waiting for the tank to pass in order to take it out from behind. The Americans usually came through with infantry following the tanks. And on each side of the bank, you can still find objects left over from combat. There are American cartridges on the one end.
0: It must be a real treat for you.
2: Oh, yes, yes.
0: Can you find stuff lying around in a field like this?
2: Just take a walk through some tilled fields. In general, any areas that were in combat zones left a lot of debris behind.
0: Sounds fun. Let's do some exploring.
2: Shall we make it a competition?
0: Whoever finds the most wins. Sound good?
2: Sure.

0: Yannick, I think I found some buttons. Look, there's another one. That's right. This is really something.
1: Incredible. You don't see buttons like these anymore. These buttons belong to a pea coat, those big, heavy American-style winter coats.
0: You can still make out the American Eagle.
1: Yep.
0: And here's a cartridge. This is a real treasure hunt. The button is somehow more interesting than the cartridge.
1: Of course, because there are cartridges everywhere. You really don't find buttons like these anymore, or so many.
0: That must mean a coat was left behind.
1: Yeah, yeah, that sure is a nice little discovery.
0: There's a small one over there.
1: You're finding everything.
0: Yep, today's my lucky day.
1: Beginner's luck.
0: That must be it. I don't come to Normandy that often. Do you occasionally find larger items?
1: Yeah, we've been known to find helmets at field entrances.
0: Is that what you wanted to show me? Well, let's go check those items out. I'll go first to pave the way. I'm starting to get used to this prickly Norman bramble.
1: Don't forget, I'm the one in the shorts.
0: Yeah, exactly. So is everything but the cardboard box authentic?
1: No, even the cardboard is authentic. This box was made in March of 1943.
0: This isn't just some hobby or a personal collection. This is an obsession.
1: Sometimes objects speak louder than photographs.
0: So what do you have here?
1: I've collected a few items that are very representative of the Battle of the Hedgerows. This one is an odd little item. This is all that remains of a cup from an American canteen.
0: That looks just like a piece of tin metal.
1: Exactly. I scratched a bit.
0: Actually, the bottom of the cup.
1: There's the name of a soldier, his service number, and his home state. His name was Francis B. Cox.
0: B. Cox from West Virginia, is that correct?
1: Yeah, that's right. He was a soldier who belonged to Company B of the 175th Regiment. He was wounded on Hill 108 near Villers-Fossard and would be wounded once again in Brest.
0: Is he the one who engraved that?
1: He did, more than 70 years ago. In the same vein, this is another American helmet.
0: From the blue and gray, in fact.
1: The special designation for the 29th Division. And which notably bears, it received a hit on the side. Upon inspecting it, I found the name of a soldier. His name was Sergeant Sichocki. He was from the same company as the soldier who had the canteen. Sergeant Sichocki had been wounded, returned to combat, and was later killed in Germany in November of 1944. He was buried in a Dutch cemetery. This is a cap that was worn under a helmet. It was found in a pile of 75mm cartridges.
0: There's also an insignia.
1: There's a small insignia on the side from the 3rd U.S. Armored Division. It also bears the name of a soldier, Anthony Pericchi. Further research helped me determine that Anthony Pericchi was killed on June 29th, a date that corresponds with the first day of the attack mounted against the 3rd Armored Division.
0: It must be very exciting to find this out in the field.
1: The excitement of finding something like this is one thing. The research that follows to identify the soldier is another. You know, that's the icing on the cake. What's more, I found a photograph of soldier Anthony Pericchi. So there you go, we put a face to the name.
0: On July 18th, the 29th Infantry Division was headed for Saint-Lô. You've also retraced their tracks through old films and photographs.
1: I'm just as fascinated by photographs and documents that pertain to this particular battle. I researched these photographs in an attempt to identify certain locations and the historical context and, if possible, find where they were taken.
0: Can you walk me through what happened in Saint-Lô on July 18, 1944, with the 29th Division?
1: I can do that.
0: All right, let's do it. We can, and we will.
1: Okay, let's go. Yeah.
0: And with such an expert as yourself, let's go. Let's go to Saint-Lô.

0: If there's one thing I've learned in my time as a crime writer, it's that there are a million and one motives for murder.
1: The first Assyrians came into view.
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15: After 6 days of slow progress, on July 18, 1944, a task force was formed and led by Brigadier General Cota. Its mission was to enter the town from the northeast. An infantry battalion of nearly 1,000 soldiers arrived ahead of the intervention force. It was led by Major Johns. He and his men were the first to enter Saint-Lô. But the operation would not be easy. The Germans had camouflaged artillery batteries in the town's southern suburbs. Their cannons destroyed major roads, intersections, and streets. One piece of artillery had a particularly devastating impact: the 88 anti-tank artillery gun. Its firepower was so dangerous that Allied soldiers, particularly tank operators, came to dread it. Seventy years after the military operation, dirt roads have been replaced with paved streets, but the route still follows the same winding curves. Were operators with the American Army aware of the historical significance of the event they were covering? Possibly. They filmed every second of the struggling procession. The two final kilometers were captured on film. Enemy cannons thundered in the distance. Exploding shards of steel whistled in the air. With our Jeep, Yannick and I take a trip through time. We pass walls, trees, and houses. The landscape is the same, but we drive faster than the Allies probably did. Safer, without a doubt. It feels like a tank might appear, or that the shadow of a helmeted American soldier might pop out from a nearby ditch. GIs had waited a month and a half to see the sign announcing they were entering the town limits. Saint-Lô, a town that should have been taken just after the landing. A town the Germans were not going to give up without one last fight. Are we coming up on the Bascule intersection?
16: We're arriving at the intersection. The cemetery is on the left.
15: So this is the Bascule intersection?
16: Yes, 100 meters ahead. The Cota task force arrived by way of this route. The tanks then spread out throughout the town to defeat the Germans who were still here. Major John set up his command post at this very intersection.
15: Right there?
16: Yes, right in that spot. The Germans weren't yet aware that the Americans had arrived. Major Johns saw that an 88 cannon was firing on the American lines in the distance. He gave the order to destroy the cannon, but they missed. The Germans realized that someone...
9: Did they realize the Americans were there?
16: Someone was firing at them, and they saw it was coming from the intersection, so they began firing.
9: It must have started raining bombs.
16: From that moment, it became one of the most dangerous parts of Saint-Lô. The Germans had a clear view of the intersection, and they began hammering at it and destroying buildings. The COTA task force arrived at the end of the day on July 18th. On July 19th, Major John's command post had become unsustainable. He told his men to find another place where he could set up headquarters.
9: Where was that command post set up?
16: Nearby. It was moved to the Saint-Lô Cemetery.
9: The cemetery?
16: They famously set up headquarters in the Blanchet Mausoleum, famous because...
9: Are you saying that they moved into a burial vault?
16: The Blanchet family burial vault.
9: Specifically that one over there?
16: The one at the entrance.
9: I see.
16: Major Johns left us a very interesting account of the events. The following passage describes his experience of the Blanchet tomb and what he saw upon his arrival here. 30 minutes later, Menzer arrived to take him to his new home in Saint-Lô, an imposing mausoleum in the cemetery. The facade was engraved with two words that Johns would never forget, Famille Blanchet. Beneath the chapel was a crypt that could be reached by a very narrow set of stairs accessible on one side. The vault was almost entirely occupied by an enormous stone sarcophagus. It had been built in such a way that it slanted toward the entrance. Its back end presented a flat surface that was somewhat impractical due to its height, but which could be used for reading maps. It was better than nothing at all. The Germans had already used the crypt. Empty wine bottles were scattered across the floor, and a piece of hard stale bread had been left on the stone table. Johns ordered for the area to be cleaned. The crypt was tiny, but it would still do.

The fall of San Lo on July 18, 1944, marked the end of the Battle of the Hedgerows. But the GIs were not done yet. They continued on to Brest and its surrounding Bocage landscape. Although official reports spoke of victory in Normandy, in reality, the objectives were far from achieved. 4,500 American soldiers from the 29th and 35th Infantry Divisions had been killed or wounded in the liberation of San Lo. 400 of the town's 12,000 residents had also lost their lives. The town was entirely demolished. It became known as the Capital of the Ruins. From early July, 40,000 GIs lost their lives in the Norman Bocage. Frustrated by the war's static battles, military officials determined a change of strategy was necessary. They launched Operation Cobra, a massive bombardment that would create a corridor a few kilometers wide through which American forces could pour. At 9:40 a.m. on July 25th, 2,500 B-17 and B-24 bombers began releasing 4,000 tons of explosives over an area of 12 square kilometers, just south of the major road joining San Lo and Perrier. An entire division of German armored vehicles was pulverized. 45-ton tanks were demolished in the blast of the explosion. American troops set forth through the corridor in the direction of Coutances and Brittany. But the liberation of France and Western Europe was not yet within reach. Many more battles would still have to be won.

0: Would I say I'm ready to be executed? Yeah, I mean, it's not going to be that big deal.
1: We were dedicated to killing Nazis. And that's what we volunteered for.
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0: August the 26th, 1944. General Charles de Gaulle has just returned to Paris. For residents, it means deliverance after 4 years of occupation. The night before, from the town hall, the leader of Free France addressed the crowd.
1: Paris. Paris outragé. Paris brisé. Paris martyrisé. Mais Paris libéré.
0: It's a moment of national reconciliation. De Gaulle's fiery words overshadow the memories of a battle that finally saved Paris from the Germans. In 10 days of combat, 582 Parisians died. General Leclerc's 2nd Armored Division lost 141 men. The American 2nd Armored Division lost 71. 3,200 German soldiers perished. As a journalist and historian, I wanted to know what actually happened in Paris between August the 19th and the 30th, 1944. I have collected accounts.
2: Juste à cet endroit-là, il y a un panthère qui était stationné là, en face des Champs-Élysées.
0: And clues.
3: Les livres ont aussi été des victimes de la guerre, finalement.
0: Enthusiasts of living history have recreated conditions of the struggle for it.
4: Il faut savoir que le 19 août, en fin de journée, les résistants n'ont plus de munitions que pour quelques heures.
5: Dès le premier jour de l'insurrection.
0: Specialists from the French army explained urban combat to me.
6: Vous avez des étages, vous avez des rez-de-chaussée, vous avez des caves, vous avez des murets, ouais. 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
7: C'est très piégeux.
0: In the heart of the City of Light, I've deciphered one fateful battle.
8: Il y a un ordre de destruction de la ville de Paris qui est donné par le Führer.
9: Il y a un ordre de destruction de la ville de Paris.
0: It is the story of the foolhardy courage of a handful of resistance fighters joined by a group of free French and American men. Together, they went through all the trials, faced all the dangers, and never renounced the fight to accomplish their dream, the liberation of Paris.

August 1944. For 4 years, the swastika flag flies at the top of the Eiffel Tower. 4 years of deprivation, of humiliation, and indiscriminate repression for most Parisians. At intersections, signs reaffirm the presence of the occupier. The old Paris is fading away. It is now the nerve center of the German occupation. All of Western Paris is occupied. The Luftwaffe is installed at the Palais du Luxembourg. The intelligence and counter-espionage services have taken the Lutetia Hotel. The high military command in France is at the Hotel Majestique, Avenue Kleber. The security police, including the infamous Gestapo, haunts the Etoile district. Several barracks are implanted in the city, including one at the military academy. Staff services occupy Les Invalides. The Commandateur appears in big letters at the opera. The military tribunal of the Wehrmacht is located at Rue de Varenne. On August the 7th, 1944, General von Koltitz receives his new command from Hitler himself. For the Führer, the defense of the city he visited briefly in June 1940 is an absolute priority. Yet the news is not good. After the Allied landing on the Normandy beaches on June the 6th, another landing takes place in Provence on August the 15th. The 1st French Army and 3 US infantry divisions are getting ready to go up the Rhone Valley. Barely arrived in Paris, von Koltitz organizes a parade intended to display its forces to the Parisians. The German general is not a pushover. He had previously deported 50,000 Jews and distinguished himself in Rotterdam and Sevastopol. He had reduced the Russian city to a heap of rubble. But does he have the military means to hold Paris?

0: Gilles Primeau has devoted a part of his life to the history of the liberation of Paris. For years, he has been compiling testimonies, collecting evidence, and paying tribute to the fighters who died for freedom.
1: On est au mois d'août 1944, les Américains ont débarqué en Normandie le 6 juin. 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
14: Thank you.
0: From August the 1st, 1944, the Warsaw Ghetto rebelled. Germans did not give quarter. They reduced the Polish town in a pile of ashes. Paris could suffer the same fate. In his destructive madness, Hitler even wants to send to the capital one of the monsters of his artillery, the mortar Karl, whose two-ton shells could puncture 45 centimeters of steel. In Paris, the pressure rises. The capital is on the brink of asphyxiation. The factories are shut, the sabotage of railways prevents the resupply of the German garrison and of Parisians. Gas is removed. Electricity is a rare commodity. 2 million bicycles have replaced cars due to a lack of gasoline. Economic life is totally paralyzed. The railway workers have been on strike since August the 10th. On the 15th, the police also stop working. The Germans begin to feel fear. They have disarmed the police of Agnières and Saint-Denis. 2,500 deportees have left Pantin for the death camps. The next day, 35 young resistance fighters are shot in the Bois de Boulogne. Before the end of the month, 26 prisoners will be executed at the castle of Vincennes. The youngest is 17 years old. On August the 17th, 1,500 civil servants protest outside the town hall. The following day, the postal workers and nurses join the movement. In the afternoon, trade unions call all workers to strike. A poster appears on the walls of the city. It is the call for general mobilization. All Parisians must join the ranks of the French forces of the interior.
1: Gilles, sur les affiches qui fleurissent le 18 août 1944, il y a une signature apposée. Colonel commandant la région, signé Roll. Qui est ce Roll?
2: Le colonel Henri Roll Tanguy, 36 ans, est un militant communiste et syndicaliste qui s'est porté volontaire pour la guerre d'Espagne, où il a été commissaire politique, et qui a été nommé chef des FFI de la région P1, Île-de-France, pour l'insurrection.
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0: The headquarters of the FFI's chief of Île-de-France is located 26 meters underground. It is a passive defense shelter organized in 1939, connected by underground galleries with the Denfert-Rochereau station and the catacombs. 100 steps will take you outside. A telephone exchange ensures a permanent connection with the passive defense positions, the water department, the metro, and the police headquarters. Totally dilapidated, Colonel Roll's headquarters have become inaccessible. But a member of the Paris underground, Gilles Thomas, has managed to open the doors of another very secret place. A passive defense shelter located a few hundred meters from the Place d'Enfer-Rochereau under the Cochin Hospital.
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15: Day, August the 19th, 1944. Several hundred plainclothes police officers take over the police headquarters. They transform the building into a stronghold. They pack bags in doorways or windows, distribute weapons, and identify escape routes via the underground and subway tunnels. At 10 a.m., they hoist a huge French flag atop the building. The men present in the courtyard sing a vibrant Marseillaise. The insurgency is now truly underway. On Friday, August the 18th, a resistance group, the FTP, had taken over the town halls of Montreuil, Lille, and Bondy. On Saturday the 19th, they take the town halls of Saint-Denis, Neuilly, Vitry, and Aubervilliers. At 7 a.m., the town hall of the 1st District, then Les Halles and a central position in the Rue de Louvre. They protect the gas factories in La Villette. In the 3rd District, they're fighting in Place de l'Odéon, on the Boulevard Saint-Germain, Place d'Italie, and on the Boulevard Saint-Michel. Shots crackle in the 17th and 19th districts. At 2 p.m., they repel an attack by 600 Germans. The whole city is a battlefield, with the number of combatants estimated at 5,000. In addition, 18,000 police officers, including the Brigade C, remain in uniform. In the call to mobilization, they're ordered to wear a blue, white, red armband bearing the Lorraine Cross. The fighters have very strict instructions. They should in no case lock themselves inside captured buildings. They must exit and carry the fight to the German rear and engage the battle everywhere at once. Easier said than done. I wanted to know how the fighting took place in this special urban environment. The place to find out is the Actions Training Center in the urban area of Sisson in the Aisne.
1: Votre radio vous a lâché, mon capitaine?
26: Non, il est parti déplacer le véhicule. Je vais le rejoindre.
1: Il y a quelque chose qui m'apparaît quand même. 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
26: Oui, effectivement, là, on est vraiment sur ce qu'on appelle les actes élémentaires et les actes réflexes du combattant que chaque soldat apprend dès son incorporation.
15: Land vehicles advancing, covering fighters crossing a street or entering a building. Moves like this are repeated during training to be reproduced in urban areas, an environment which requires precision and coordination. Here, an infantryman can be isolated very quickly, lost in the middle of civilian populations, or a victim of friendly fire. The feedback on experience from some recent engagements in Iraq and Syria demonstrate that it takes over an hour to take a city block.
9: La zone urbaine demande d'être encore plus fort dans les gestes primaires du combattant. 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
0: On Saturday, August the 19th, the first day of the insurrection, the occupation of the city by the FFI extends up to the Palace of Justice. The Place Saint-Michel is defended by the groups of FFI with many plainclothes police officers involved. Any position likely to provide entrenchments usable in street combat is occupied. In front of the Café du Départ, a light machine gun is lined up. German forces that try to reach the police headquarters by the Saint-Michel Bridge come into a crossfire from the Palace of Justice, the police headquarters, and Place Saint-Michel. At 2 p.m., a German tank coming from the Place du Châtelet fires on a building at the corner of the Boulevard du Palais and the Rue de Lutèce and ignites it. Then it positions itself on the Pavé de Notre-Dame. 6 other tanks come to support it. They open fire on the eastern door of the prefecture. One tank advances 30 meters, firing continuously, but a shower of grenades paralyzes it. From the beginning of the action, French fighters create a diversion at the rear. 200 to 300 men from the FFI, armed with rifles and machine guns, come out on Rue Saint-Jacques and spread out across the quays on the left bank.
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0: But the soldiers are worried, constantly on the lookout, finger on the trigger, ready to spray the facades of buildings and shoot any bystander deemed suspicious. The hostility of the Parisians is more and more evident. Some are already flying French flags on their windows. But the weapons and ammunition are cruelly lacking for the insurgents. It is estimated that on the eve of the insurrection, the FFI has only 29 mines, 4 machine guns, 562 rifles, 825 revolvers and pistols, and 192 grenades. How did the resistance fighters obtain the weapons needed to win? An enthusiast of living history for years, Simon Delerolle studied the strategies implemented by the resistance fighters during the first hours of the insurgency.
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1: 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He'd already permitted the release of 3,000 political prisoners who were to be deported. He negotiated a first truce of 50 minutes for the immediate vicinity of the police headquarters on the evening of Saturday, August the 19th. But within the resistance, opponents of the truce squabble. The communists want to keep fighting. After a new meeting of the National Council of Resistance, the truce is extended to Tuesday, August the 22nd at 4 p.m. But the fighting doesn't really stop. As of August the 20th, the resistance fighters have seized the town hall, but there is still a shortage of weapons and ammunition. At the same time, General de Gaulle arrives in Normandy. Eisenhower explains that the 3rd U.S. Army is preparing to cross the Seine. Back at the end of July, the Americans had finally managed to break through. In Brittany, the Germans are confined to the ports. In Normandy, after the failure of their counterattack on Mortain, two German armies are trapped in the Falaise pocket. Landing in Provence on August the 15th, the Allied troops go up the valley of the Rhône. On the German side, the order of general re-entrenchment is given on August the 16th. Their direction, the Seine. The Americans are on their heels. It is there, near Mont-la-Jolie, that the liberation of France enters a crucial new phase. Historian of the U.S. 79th Infantry Division and author of a book on the landing, Régis Giard has followed the path traveled by the U.S. troops from their arrival on the Normandy beaches.
2: Bonjour Régis.
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2: 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The US anti-aircraft artillery shoot down 11 planes on August the 21st alone. This same day, German reinforcements arrive. The counterattacks continue for 5 days, but the Americans are holding out well. They concentrate 500 guns on the left bank of the Seine. On August the 23rd, they install a bridge in Mantes-la-Jolie.
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3: And for good reason. Landed in early August, the army of Patton alone consumes 5,000 tons of fuel per day. The supply lines are stretched dangerously. They'd have to transport the ammunition, food and medical equipment day and night. The repair and maintenance equipment lands continuously on the Normandy beaches.
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3: 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General Leclerc, who has been fighting since the end of 1940, dreams of restoring national legitimacy through force of arms to a France bruised by 4 years of occupation and collaboration. Eager to see French troops liberate Paris, Leclerc never stops asking his superiors for permission to intervene. In defiance of orders, on August the 21st, he decides to send a reconnaissance detachment to Paris under the orders of the commander de Guilbon. A squadron of light tanks, a squadron of armored vehicles, and an infantry platoon head toward the capital. On the evening of Monday, August the 21st, de Guilbon and his men reach Nogent-le-Roi.
4: People have no idea how much NASA has impacted their lives.
5: One, liftoff.
6: Artificial intelligence, it's a revolution.
7: There are so many unanswered questions.
8: We are on the dark side of the universe.
9: If I give you the right to kill me, then that gives me the right to kill you.
10: He's a madman. I mean, he's just...
11: You know what they say, four wheels move the body, but two wheels move the soul.
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3: Without fighting. Then, after 24 hours of reconnaissance between Arpajon and the northern region of Rambouillet, he finds contact on August the 23rd near Trappes. In fact, the Germans have organized support points at Trappes, Guillaincourt, Châteaufort, Saclay, Massy, Wissous, Villeneuve-le-Roi, and many other cities. The road to Versailles is completely blocked. In Paris, in spite of the truce, the fighting rages on. Resistance fighters must disrupt the movements of the Germans, including tank squadrons that are now considered the archetype of modern tank warfare. The German Panzer V tank, also known as the Panther, combined mobility, firepower, and protection. On August the 21st, Colonel Roland Tanguy applies a new tactic. He puts up a poster on the walls of the capital. Due to the possible reactions of the enemy in retreat, the Parisian population is invited to prevent the armored elements from circulating in Paris by immediately setting up barricades. Men, women, children, young, old, everyone to the barricades.
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3: 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The battle is still raging near the Palais Royal, Place Péril, Place Saint-Augustin, Place of the Pantheon, Place Maubert, Place of the Chapelle, Rue de Seine, and around the Senate.
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0: Effectivement.
3: On August the 22nd, 1944, at 7:15 p.m., Leclerc receives authorization to move towards Paris. It's time. On August the 23rd, 1944, at 6:30 a.m., the French 2nd Armored Division sets off. The challenge is huge. To move approximately 4,000 vehicles 200 kilometers to Rambouillet. The columns follow two routes, from Say to Saint-Cyr and from Clarouge to Limours. General Leclerc now establishes his headquarters at Rambouillet at 1 p.m. On the evening of August the 23rd, the 2nd Armored Division is approaching the capital, but the city is far from being liberated. In Paris, the barricade strategy is paying off. The Germans shift their strategy to tank patrols. On August the 23rd at 9 a.m., the Germans attack the Grand Palais, headquarters of the office of the Central Commissioner of the 8th District. The building catches on fire. On the same day, Adolf Hitler reiterates his orders to von Koltitz. Paris must not fall into the hands of the enemy unless it's first reduced to a pile of rubble. 3 tons of explosives are placed under Notre Dame, 5 tons under the Louvre. The Eiffel Tower, Madeleine, the Palais Royal and the Sacré-Cœur are mined. All the bridges must be blown up and reprisals against the population must be merciless. The Führer has not given up on making Paris the Warsaw of the West. If von Koltitz follows these guidelines, he would kill 500,000 individuals. The clock is ticking for the insurgents. On August the 24th, 1944, in the afternoon, Leclerc sends a small reconnaissance plane to Paris that manages to drop a message in the courtyard of the police headquarters. On the paper, these few words are scribbled in haste. Hold on, we're on our way. At 7 a.m., Leclerc launches the French 2nd Armored Division into battle. He has organized it into battle groups bearing the names of their commanders, the Belote Battle Group and the Langlade Battle Group. They are units composed of infantry, tanks and artillery, which will have to combine their forces to progress as quickly as possible. Leclerc is betting on speed. But this forced march toward Paris will not be an easy one. The Germans are waiting in ambush. Laurent Fournier has extensively documented the work of the 2nd Armored Division.

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1: Entonces, adelante, allons-y.
2: At 8 p.m., on August the 24th, 1944, Dron leaves the center of Antony. His detachment is composed of approximately 200 men, two infantry sections, three Sherman tanks, and one engineering platoon. The two sections of infantry are carried by 12 half-tracks, the first U.S. Army vehicle used in the operation to transport troops. Guided by a young man, George Chevalier, the Drone detachment passes Aix-les-Roses, Cachan, Arcueil, and the Fort de Bicêtre. At 8:45 p.m., it enters Paris through the Porte d'Italie. After fearing the arrival of German reinforcements and then U.S. troops, the Parisians rush upon the men they affectionately call the French men of Leclerc. The welcome is wild. The small troop is submerged by a crowd difficult to ignore. Soon, the tanks are moving up the Avenue d'Italie and down the Boulevard de l'Hôpital. They cross the Bridge of Austerlitz, along the Quai Henri IV, and finally reach the Town Hall at 9:22 p.m. Captain Dron immediately establishes his forces in the forecourt ready to repel a German attack, and is pleased to welcome the staff of the National Council of Resistance. At 10:30 p.m., the bells of all the churches start ringing. A few kilometers away, Leclerc learns that his captain has fulfilled his mission. Supported by the resistance fighters, the French and the Americans are preparing to fight in the heart of Paris. On Friday, August the 25th, a summer sun shines on the Parisian.
3: Would I say I'm ready to be executed? 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
2: Region. General Leclerc's plan is simple and effective. His main objective is to quickly make the commander of Gros Paris surrender. In other words, cut the head off the German snake. The 4th U.S. Division will clean out the east of the capital following a line from Porte d'Italie to the Bastille. The Bilotte battle group will have to take over the Jardin du Luxembourg, the Tuileries, and the Meurice Hotel. Leclerc, with his protection squadron, will take a shortcut to reach the Place d'Enfer-Rochereau. The DO task force by the Port d'Orléans will have to go check the Chamber of Deputies, the Invalides, the Department of Foreign Affairs, and the military school in order to seize the opportunities south of the Place de la Concorde. The Langlade task force, arriving by the Port de Saint-Cloud, will need to secure the Concorde Bridge to reach the Place d'Etoile, to bring down the Majestic Hotel and block the avenue of the Champs-Élysées. The tanks of the French 2nd Armored Division will seize the Eiffel Tower, secure the Champ de Mars, and obtain the surrender of the military school. Enrolled in the Free French Forces since June 1940, Fred Moore was a lieutenant in the Moroccan Spahi March Regiment. Grand Chancellor of the Order of the Companions of the Liberation, he remembers these frenzied hours.
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2: 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After an hour and a half of fighting, 200 German prisoners of the military school are gathered in the Champ de Mars bandstand. The crowd is hostile, hateful, ready to lynch the former occupiers. 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
2: Near the Place d'Etoile, the Longlade task force attacks the Majestic Hotel, whose garrison will surrender to Colonel Massou. From time to time, a few German tanks dare to leave their support points without the support of infantrymen for protection. That's what happened in the Luxembourg Gardens, where a panther is destroyed on the Rue de Médicis. German tanks parked in the Tuileries Gardens also take up a bloody mission.
13: Oh, les Allemands viennent de tirer sur la foule qui entoure les chars depuis la place de la Concorde. 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
2: 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At 11 a.m., Colonel Bilotte sends an ultimatum to the commander of the Groupe Paris, but von Koltitz won't surrender without a scrap of honor. They're going to fight. Bilotte attacks the Meurice Hotel at 2 p.m. After violent fighting, during which the 2nd Armored Division loses 5 men, the Meurice finally falls. It's 2:40 p.m. The Commandateur, located at the Opera Garnier, also falls. At 3:45 p.m., at the police headquarters, General Leclerc receives the surrender of General von Koltitz. Immediately after the signing, the two men go to the headquarters of Leclerc at Gare Montparnasse, where they work out the details of the capitulation. Joint parliamentary missions to implement the surrender are established. They include an officer from the French 2nd Armored Division, a German officer, and an officer of the FFI. Starting at 4:30 p.m. on August the 25th, 1944, the emissaries carry the ceasefire order to areas where the fighting continues. August the 26th, General de Gaulle is at the Arc de Triomphe to revive the flame of the unknown soldier. The Parisians are outside en masse. It is a party of opportunism because there are more fence sitters there than real resistance fighters. Despite the capitulation of von Koltitz, the Germans have not yet given up. On the night of August the 26th to the 27th, the German Air Force launches its last important operation in France. 108 Luftwaffe aircraft bombard Paris. 9 districts as well as several communes in the close outer suburbs are affected. The death toll is dramatic. 189 victims, 890 injured, and 372 buildings destroyed. The battle for Paris will have produced more than 6,000 dead, including resistance fighters, civilians, Allied soldiers, and Germans. The French and the Americans must still fight to secure areas north of the capital. The bombardment of Paris by the Luftwaffe and the fierce resistance of the soldiers of the Wehrmacht reveal the mentality of the Germans at the end of August. Paris is not the pile of rubble that the Führer wanted, but the generals of the Reich have shown they will try to block the Allies' advance to the very end. On Tuesday, August the 29th, 1944, GIs from the 28th U.S. Infantry Division parade on the Champs-Élysées. This is not the classic parade Parisians are accustomed to. The men are aligned in compact blocks. They constitute an incredibly dense mass. Every soldier is shouldering a rifle with fixed bayonets and backpacks. They do not celebrate, they march. It's not a parade. It's a deployment. These men are going to the front. Many other battles will take place in France before the Allies reach Strasbourg and the edges of the Rhine. Berlin does not fall until May 1945. The Second World War is still far from over.

0: If there's one thing I've learned in my time as a crime writer, it's that there are a million and one motives for murder.
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11: Dieppe, 1942. The name and date brings back one of World War II's most sinister memories. It was an Allied raid composed essentially of Canadian troops. On the evening of August the 19th, after 9 hours of fighting, 1,197 Allied soldiers, including 913 Canadians, were killed. 48 French civilians also died. At the height of the fighting, the attackers lost 4 men per second. The Dieppe raid was a massacre. How can this fiasco, only 2 years before the Normandy landings, be explained? Could it have been avoided? What were the strategic goals of such a perilous operation? What lessons did the Allied General Staff learn? As a journalist and historian, I wanted to know what really happened in Dieppe on August the 19th, 1942. I've collected testimonies.
12: Tout le devant là, c'est plein de bateaux, des explosions, en même temps des combats d'avions.
11: I've gathered clues.
13: C'est un des deux seuls casques connus du Royal Regiment of Canada.
11: Fans of living history have recreated the conditions of the fighting for me. I went deeper to learn the story. At the scene of the confrontation, I tried to better understand a battle whose causes and consequences are still not well known. for the surviving soldiers and for the families of those who fell so far from their homeland, the memory of this raid has a bitter taste. This is the story of the Dieppe Raid.

The liberation of Europe was partly played out on the beaches of Normandy. On June 6, 1944, barely 2 years after the Dieppe raid, the Allies landed through an amphibious operation that would remain the most formidable operation in military history, Operation Overlord. In a single day, more than 150,000 men and 200,000 vehicles attacked the European fortress. The success of this gigantic maneuver is no coincidence. Many other landing operations took place during the 4 years of conflict. In July 1942, the Allies had prepared a major attack on Dieppe, codenamed Rutter. This operation was actually cancelled because of the weather. The raid on Dieppe in August 1942, nicknamed Jubilee, can be considered as the first attempt to land en masse on the French coast. It's about hitting the enemy fast and hard.

0: August the 19th, 1942, 3 a.m. Divided into 13 groups, 250 ships carrying 13,000 men crossed the English Channel. Destination, Dieppe. 6,000 soldiers, including 5,000 Canadians, are to land there in an attempt to destroy the port's infrastructure. A full-scale raid. There are several types of ships, 9 troop transports, 8 destroyers, and several types of landing craft. LCMs for vehicles, LCTs for armored vehicles, or LCAs for landing troops. Many small boats without armor plating complete this convoy. Air coverage is ensured by 74 squadrons of bombers and fighters, including about 60 Spitfire Mark 9s, which are there for their first major operation. The mission of the Royal Air Force squadrons is to bombard the seaside infrastructures and the machine guns pointed towards the beaches. Some aircraft must also cover the landing of troops by dropping smoke bombs. The role of aviation thus remains essentially tactical. Massive aerial bombardment has not yet been retained by QGOC, the Combined Operations Headquarters headed by Lord Mountbatten. It was this very special organization that had, in July 1942, already planned Operation Rutter. The raid on Dieppe in August was their second chance. A Canadian-born historian, Eric Coutu, devoted his doctoral thesis to the missions undertaken between 1940 and 1942 by this combined operations headquarters.
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0: 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The German Reich is at its height. After the invasion of the Soviet Union in the summer of 1941, the Wehrmacht resumed its offensive in the heart of the Caucasus. In Africa, the Afrika Korps troops of Rommel seized Tobruk and rushed towards Egypt and the Suez Canal. 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
0: The troops must dock in five different areas. At 4:50 a.m., 15 minutes after daybreak, the British commandos have the task of destroying the coastal batteries of Berneval, Commando No. 3, and Valangeville, Commando No. 4. At the same time, two Canadian regiments have to enter the cliff breaches on either side of Dieppe, at Puy and Pourville. The objective? Neutralize the German artillery batteries defending the beach. At 5 a.m., two other Canadian regiments will land on Dieppe Beach, supported by an armored regiment. When they arrive by sea, this is what the attackers can see. Cliffs over 30 meters high, impossible to climb under enemy fire, dotted only by deep indentations, valleys which are blocked by barbed wire walls. The Germans didn't bother to barricade the alabaster coast with concrete. Nature offers them the steep walls of a fortress. In Dieppe, the old casino has been transformed into a bunker. The waterfront is covered with barbed wire, and anti-tank ditches have been dug. The Todt organization, in charge of the construction of the Atlantic Wall, is far from having finished the works in this sector of the Seine-Maritime. But all access to the city is blocked, barricaded with concrete. The mission is...
3: People have no idea how much NASA has impacted their lives.
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16: 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It's easy. One, set a reminder with your smart speaker by saying, "Remind me to listen to Hot Mics Monday through Thursday at 12 p.m. Eastern, 9 a.m. Pacific. Two, when it's time, just say, "Play Hot Mics on TuneIn." And you're in for unfiltered takes, A-list guests, and the stories everyone else is too scared to touch.
0: Assigned to the infantrymen and the 50 tanks to land in Dieppe seems simple. To cross the seawall and a wide esplanade to enter the city by narrow alleys. Some of them will have to go to the port to destroy ships, port facilities, and a pharmaceutical plant. The remaining will have to head south, 5 kilometers in the direction of Arc la Bataille to destroy the German headquarters located there. But there is a small problem. The German headquarters is not at the expected location, and the enemy forces have been underestimated. These were not inexperienced conscripts waiting for the Canadian troops, but experienced soldiers, and they are not 500 as expected. After searching through the archives, Eric Coutu makes a surprising discovery. The combined operations headquarters made an error in their estimation.
1: Eric, nous sommes à quelques encablures de la plage de Dieppe qui se profile là à l'horizon. 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
0: 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The men who are about to disembark know nothing of what awaits them.

0: Commando No. 3 sailed towards the beaches of Berneval and Belleville-sur-Mer, codename Yellow 1 and Yellow 2. But an unforeseen event will disrupt the mission. Native of Dieppe, Hervé Fihou is passionate about the history of the raid of August the 19th, 1942, and for good reason. A few years ago, while digging through the city's archives, he discovered an exceptional document.
1: Il est là.
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0: Just as the Allied fleet begins its crossing of the English Channel, five German ships escorted by three submarine hunters are leaving the port of Boulogne-sur-Mer. Destination, Dieppe. 15 kilometers off the coast, the German fleet intercepts the barges heading towards the beaches of Berneval. Confrontation is inevitable. Only 7 of the 24 Allied barges will reach their target. It's already 4:50 a.m. And on the German side, on this sector, the alert was given.
3: Hervé, les hommes du commando numéro 3 sont dans des barges qui ont été éparpillées au large. 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
2: Go.
3: On the Yellow One beach at Belleville-sur-Mer, between 5:40 a.m. and 6 a.m., six landing craft reach the shore. But the Germans, warned by the echoes of the naval battle, are waiting for them. 100 commandos, including 50 American Rangers and some French Kiefer commandos, manage to land, but they're blocked almost immediately. During the fighting, the second lieutenant, Edward Lousteleau V, dies. He is the first American soldier killed in Europe during the Second World War. The second master, Serge Moutallier, of the Free French Forces and of the elite French Kiefer Commando Force, also dies.
0: Il est 5h30 du...
4: We were dedicated to killing Nazis. That's what we volunteered for.
5: 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How much further can he go?

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7: À peu près, oui. 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
9: 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The re-embarking is carried out under German fire. At 8:30 a.m., the battery points its guns on the retreating barge. Too late. At 12:31, the commandos are back in England. They're going to be on the front page of the British press. 4:50. 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
0: The German report on the landing of August the 19th, 1942 specifies 7:50, battery 813 signals enemy entered position. Five pieces are rendered unusable by the enemy with explosive and incendiary charges. Battery almost wiped out. The number 4 commando mission is performed perfectly. The 200 men can re-embark. On the way down to the beach, one of the commandos takes several photos. The first is of his comrades and the barges laying out the smokescreen intended for re-embarking. Suddenly, on the opposite side, the photographer captures two silhouettes watching the commando's embarkment. The identity of these two watchers will remain a mystery for a long time. I found them. 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
5: Are back in the port of New Haven. They cannot know the extent of the disaster taking place on the other beaches. At the same time as the commando operations, two Canadian regiments land at Portville, Green Beach, and one regiment at Puy, Blue Beach. In Puy, three successive waves must seize the village by neutralizing the German positions, then capture the batteries named Rommel to the west and Bismarck to the east, which defend the beach of Dieppe, 2 kilometers away. The Germans entrenched in Puy hear the combat in Berneval, but do they realize that something is coming?
6: Hey,
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7: From 1940, the Germans launched a campaign to conquer Europe's coasts. This is the Atlantic Wall that the Todt organization is building. In 1942, the works are far from finished, but the beach of Puy is one of the first work sites. Bunkers and concreted machine gun positions in the Tobruk style.
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7: 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The concrete structures cover the beach with their crossfire. Inside, they have formidable machine guns. The MG-34, capable of firing between 800 and 900 projectiles per minute.

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2: When it reaches the Puy beach, the first wave is already 17 minutes late. The Germans have been waiting for it for hours. There are no less than three waves of attackers, nearly 600 men, who will be thrown onto this beach to suffer the same fate. As soon as the barges arrive, the Germans start a firestorm. Most soldiers are hit even before they can jump into the cold water. Those who manage to get a foot on the beach are all injured or killed. And the most amazing thing is that those who can keep fighting. Battling on, a handful even manage to leave this hell to cross the village.
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1: 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Il avait 21 ans.
2: On the other side of the English Channel, soldiers of the Royal Regiment of Canada who have not participated in the raid are ordered to prepare a hot meal for those who would return. Young Stanley Filmer wrote, "Everything was ready for the troops to return, but nobody came. I remember the song Tangerine playing on a radio. All those beds for all my friends, all those empty rooms. We were shocked. It was impossible to realize that almost no one would return."

0: Senoritas.
1: Of the 554 landed men, only 65 return to England. 289 are taken prisoner by the Germans. Everyone else stays on Puy Beach forever. The German report announces in a matter-of-fact way, 8 o'clock, Puy firmly in our hands. In fact, a handful of Canadians manage to get off the beach and hide in the woods. They'll surrender at 4:30 p.m. The mission fails. The German artillery batteries are not silenced. They can keep shooting at Dieppe Beach. All that remains is to hope that Pourville's batteries have been destroyed. ...4:50 a.m. At the time when a Canadian regiment reaches Puy Beach, two other regiments are to dock at Green Beach. Their objective, to reach the Freya radar station and remove electronic parts from it, to silence the batteries located not far from the Ferme de Quatre Vents, to seize the Saint-Aubin airfield and the headquarters of the 110th German Infantry Division, supposed to be located at Arc-la-Bataille. But the barges drift westward and land the men from the two regiments on the wrong side of the Lessee River. It will be necessary to cross a small bridge thrown across the river at Pourville-sur-Mer. This bridge will remain almost impassable until Lieutenant Colonel Merritt arrives and crosses it several times. He will take all the risks and with admirable composure. He must make most of his soldiers cross. In vain. Meanwhile, the other Canadian regiment has lost its leader, Colonel Gostling. From the very first minutes of the landing, it tries to make progress. But at 9 a.m., strong German reinforcements arrive in the sector. And at 9:30 a.m., while the fighting continues, Colonel Merritt receives the general withdrawal order over the radio. Vanquish is the order to re-embark at 10 a.m. The men from both regiments only have half an hour left to retreat to the place where they landed at dawn. The losses have already amounted to 20%. They will reach 40%. For 1 hour, the soldiers are trapped on the beach at the mercy of the Germans, under a rain of mortar shells, vulnerable to the enemy machine guns and snipers. It's a massacre. When the landing craft assault arrives, the rush is indescribable. The tide is low. The re-embarking is carried out under a deadly fire. Some barges full of men are hit with full force. Here, too, the sea takes on the color of blood. The mission to Pourville is a total failure. German artillery from the Pourville sector, like those from Puy, can now continue to shell the raids made.
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1: In objective, Dieppe Beach. It is there, from 5:20 a.m., that both regiments land. The first to the east, Red Beach, heads toward the port. The second to the west, White Beach, goes to seize the castle and the casino. The landing barges approach Dieppe Beach. The troops that land first count on the support of the 29 engines of an armored regiment equipped with Churchill tanks. The Churchill tanks will have to cross the beach and enter the esplanade before entering the city to support the troops. But before the raid on Dieppe, some technical tests showed that this armored vehicle had some obstacle clearance problems. Moreover, its 40mm gun is not powerful enough to blow up the obstacles that it may come across.
0: Donc arrivé le 19 août 1942, deux régiments canadiens débarquent sur cette plage de Dieppe. 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
1: Certain barges were hit hard by the Bangalore torpedoes. These tubes, stuffed with explosives, are intended to blow up the barbed wire networks. Few soldiers escape. Meanwhile, aboard the destroyer HMS Calpe, the staff receives broken messages that are often misinterpreted. Most radio transmissions are disrupted by the vibrations of the ship's fire. Almost nothing happens as planned. Since the first wave's engagement on Dieppe Beach, there has been very little information, and the information that has got through so far is catastrophic. Yet the head of land operations, General Roberts, makes an unforgivable mistake.
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10: Complètement.
1: In the sky of Dieppe, the battle has been raging since dawn. Low on fuel or ammunition, some pilots return 2 or 3 times to their base to refuel. The Allies will make 2,617 sorties for 750 aircraft engagements. This is the largest air battle since the Battle of Britain. It will remain one of the most sensational battles of the Second World War and the first air victory of a Mustang P-51 piloted by an American engaged in the Canadian Army. Flying in formation above the convoy between sea level and 3,000 meters, the squadrons follow one another every half hour. The Germans first react cautiously. They have only a few bombers and about 50 fighters, including the Fokker Wulf 190. But at 10 a.m., 150 bombers arrive as reinforcements. The Allied defensive plan then falls apart. From then on, the planes circulate in total confusion. British ace pilot James Edgar Johnson escapes death several times that morning. He writes, "Air duels are constant. Machine guns whistle, planes fall. It's frightening." There, a German twin-engine bomber, 300 or 400 meters high, tries to escape 2 English fighters that will shoot at him, while they themselves are chased by 2 German fighters spitting fire from all guns. Around them, there is an air waltz and continuous machine gun fire. In addition to their direct adversaries, the Allied pilots take fire from the flak anti-aircraft batteries, whose number is largely underestimated. 106 Allied craft will never return to base. The German flak create a wall of fire above Dieppe, in particular because the performance of anti-aircraft guns like the flak 38, capable of spitting 120 20mm shells a distance of 2 kilometers every minute. Around 12:30, the fighting is still raging. In the sky, the fight to the death continues. On the ground, it's a stampede. The French pilot Raymond van Weymiersch has a front row seat. Around 12:30, I take off for my second mission, bombardment and strafing of a coast station located north of Dieppe. We still have many planes swirling in all directions, the explosions of the heavy DCA which fires in the mix, the sea covered with boats and barges, some on fire, the beaches swarm with wounded and corpses, burning tanks. The shore is indeed littered with all kinds of material. Weapons, helmets, bags, personal effects. The tide will take some of these out to sea before dumping it on the coast over the years. The sea has swallowed up all the remains of these furious battles. The largest of them lie 30 meters underwater. That is the fate of one of the 8 destroyers of the HMS Barclay fleet. A proud ship, 85 meters long and 9 meters wide, whose small guns were unable to destroy the German defenses. Pierre-Yves Lepage and his association, the GRIEME, a research group that identifies wrecks in the English Channel, do more than searching and identifying the wrecks in the Dieppe region. They also highlight this generally forgotten heritage.
0: De Dieppe, on pense aux Fantassins qui ont débarqué, parce que c'est eux qui ont payé le plus lourd tribut, mais il y avait également une flotte, non, avec eux.
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0: Ouais. 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
11: On y va, c'est parti.
0: Allez.
11: Merci.
1: The stubbornness of Lord Mountbatten, head of the Combined Operations Headquarters, has dramatic consequences. The men who land on the beaches have no artillery support. A few kilometers from the coast of Dieppe, the 8 destroyers from the fleet remain helpless.
12: Là, je suis sur l'écho. Vas-y, là.
1: Or worse, they become the targets of the German Air Force. It is under these circumstances that the Barclay tragedy occurs.
0: L'écho qui est là, c'est l'épave.
13: Est-ce qu'il peut sortir maintenant?
12: Le dessin que l'on voit là, le décroché, c'est l'épave.
0: C'est pour faire en sorte que le...

0: The wreck is there, lying under 25 meters of water and swept by the strong currents of the English Channel. Partly covered by sand, it is the last great witness of a drama that occurred more than 70 years ago. It is a mass covered with concretions that my diving companion points out to me. A block over 3 meters high. These are the guns planted forever in the sand. Both cylinder heads point their empty eyes towards the surface. At 1:18 p.m., the HMS Barclay loads troops that are retreating from the beach of Dieppe. A German bomber, hit by anti-aircraft guns, hastily discharges its bombs before crashing. One of these projectiles falls on the Barclay. The ship is now condemned, and despite the crew's efforts, it sinks partially into the waves. The raid is over for this destroyer, mortally wounded. The British will have to scuttle it. A torpedo fired by its sister ship, HMS Albrighton, destroys the Barclay so it will not fall into the hands of the Germans. The Barclay disintegrates slowly, becoming a tangle of sheet metal, cables, boxes of ammunition and shell casings that the sea slowly swallows. Now, this war machine is nothing more than an artificial reef, a paradise for fish and crustaceans. But the emotion remains intact. Touching the wreck of the Barclay is like touching a remnant of history.
1: Would I say I'm ready to be executed? Yeah, I mean, it's not going to be that big deal.
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3: 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Yeah!
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On August the 19th, 1942, in the early afternoon, the destroyer La Calpe, headquarters of the General Staff, comes close to the beach to search for signs of life. But it's all over. The fighting has stopped. Allied forces have withdrawn after 9 hours of fighting, leaving 1,197 dead and 2,000 prisoners. Those captured will endure 2 years of extremely harsh captivity.

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2: German propaganda makes use of this stunning victory. The defenders of Fortress Europe can show off. The invaders have been thrown back into the sea. The very day after the raid, the head of Vichy's French government, Pierre Laval, writes, "I learned with great satisfaction how civil servants and the population behaved yesterday. To thank the Dieppois for not leaving home during the fighting, the Germans even proposed to the mayor, René Levasseur, to give the Iron Cross to the city. It's an opportunity to promote collaboration." But the mayor of Dieppe refuses and instead demands the release of prisoners of war who were from the city and its surroundings. After prolonged negotiations, 1,581 men returned from captivity in September 1942. What the Germans and the Vichy government ignore was that part of the Dieppois were not in town on August the 19th, that most of them remained holed up in the cellars, and that many preferred to try to extinguish the fires that ravaged their city. What else could they have done in the middle of this infernal battle? A few days before the raid, hadn't London given instructions? Leaflets and radio calls had warned, "This is a helping hand and not an invasion. We urge you not to take part in any way and not to do anything that could lead to retaliation by the enemy." On its airwaves, the BBC also announced victory. Victory would have to wait.

After the raid on Dieppe that he himself had approved, Winston Churchill conducted an investigation. He cancelled all future combined operations raids and obtained the transfer of Vice Admiral Mountbatten to Southeast Asia as Supreme Allied Commander. It was called a promotion. 1,197 Allied soldiers, including more than 900 Canadians, never returned home. Later on, Mountbatten would justify this loss by saying the lessons learned were put to good use in future operations. Historians point to the inexperience and negligence of the Vice Admiral and his team as central factors in the catastrophe. It would take 2 years for the Allies to mount another major amphibious landing in the Battle of Normandy on June 6, 1944.

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6: The Alps Front, June 1940. In a few hours, a handful of French soldiers is going to have to face a flood of 300,000 Italians. In some areas, they will fight 1 against 8. Everywhere in France, you can see the sorry sight of defeat. The government fled to Bordeaux on June the 14th. The same day, the Germans entered Paris. The roads are crowded with refugees and troops who are retreating. The stampede is spreading like a contagious disease. Mussolini is sure of his victory. Why should the French still fight when all is lost? Why would they risk death at a time when many are surrendering to the Germans? The ambitions of Mussolini, Il Duce, have no limit. Yet the Italian dictator is sorely mistaken. While France is breaking down, General Henri and his men stationed on the Alps will not back down. During 10 days of fierce battle, the Italians lose more than 6,000 men without seizing an inch of French territory. French troops push the invaders back at every turn. Despite assaults and pressure from German panzer divisions, the French Army of the Alps prevails. Being a journalist and historian, I wanted to know how a handful of men had saved their honor in a time when the whole world collapsed around them. I've been collecting testimonies.
7: Moi, j'ai entendu plusieurs anciens qui, depuis leur position, défendaient leur maison qu'ils pouvaient voir. 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
6: Gathering clues.
8: Tout ça, ce sont des impacts de balles.
9: Oui. Ils se sont acharnés sur cette entrée et ils n'ont pas réussi à rentrer.
6: My search for remnants of this battle.
8: C'est un peu l'ivresse des cimes.
6: Brought me to high peaks. Enthusiasts of living history have recreated the conditions of the battle for me. I also contacted the heirs of the 1940 Alpine troops. They took me to the heart of this historic battleground, a sublime and austere environment where there's no room for error. At the scenes of confrontation, I've tried to decipher the reasons for a victory that was too soon forgotten.

0: La dichiarazione di guerra è già stata consegnata agli ambasciatori di Gran Bretagna e di Francia.
1: June the 10th, 1940. Italy declares war on France and England. Mussolini says to his generals, "I need a few thousand dead to sit at the table of peace." A killer's cynicism. Il Duce has an idea in mind. He wants to occupy France from the Alps to the Rhone, seize Nice and Marseille to turn them into Italian ports. His appetite seems insatiable, his ambitions disproportionate. For a month already, the troops of Italy's ally, Adolf Hitler, had already moved into the French plains. In mid-May, the Germans had launched their offensive in the Netherlands, Belgium, and Luxembourg. The German army launched the Blitzkrieg, a lightning war based on the power of shock and speed, thanks to coordination between tank divisions and air force. The French High Command remained wedded to strategies inherited from the Great War, from 1914 to 1918. A new war in the trenches does not take place. On May the 11th, barely 2 days after the German offensive began, its troops are on the French border. On June the 4th, after the fall of the Netherlands and Belgium, French and British troops are forced to embark at Dunkirk. On June the 7th, the Germans break through the French front in the Somme. German troops enter the Seine on June the 9th and the Aisne on June the 10th. They cross the Rhine on June the 13th and reach Dijon and Orléans on June the 17th. By the 19th, they have reached Cherbourg and Brest. So far, the line of defense of the Alps has stayed intact. As early as Mussolini's declaration of war on June the 10th at midnight, the French decide to blow up bridges in the path of the Italian invaders. 53 tons of explosives have made it virtually impossible for all the enemy motorized and armored divisions to attack. Urged to evacuate their villages, many civilians don't even have time to get past the obstacles. Soldiers of the Alpine Army, commanded by General Olry, are waiting for the Italian troops to attack. They face extreme climatic conditions. It's raining, it's snowing, it's over 2,000 meters high. Some days, the temperatures fall to minus 15 degrees Celsius. Eric Chalier is the president of the Association Tempête sur les Alpes.

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2: The front of the Alps is divided into two distinct areas. The one located north of the Ubé Valley is very difficult to cross over, except on a few routes that are possible in summer. Petit Saint-Bernard toward the valley of Aoust, Mont-Cenis and Mont-Genèvre leading to Turin. In the south, the Alps region is more permeable and slopes gradually to Nice. The Tonne Pass ends on the Italian side in Corny. The French defense is divided into three fortified areas. In the Maritime Alps, the Dauphiné and Savoie. This is the Maginot Line of the Alps. From the 1930s, facing the rise of perils in Europe, the French government decided to fortify a part of its borders in the north, the east, and the Alps. This line of sophisticated bunkers bears the name of its initiator, Maginot.
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2: In the Alps, these bunkers were high-altitude fortresses. The design was based on fortifications dating back to the 19th century, placed at strategic locations at very high altitude. The purpose? To cut off enemy penetration at an early point in the attack. In Haute-Maurienne, the fort of the Tura dominates the Mont-Cenis Basin. This is the place where Laurent Demoulin

0: Jean has decided to take me. He has studied the Alpine troops, Savoie fortifications and the Battle of the Alps, and is the author of several books on these topics. We are at 2,482 meters of altitude.
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0: 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They have set up protected firing posts, the bunkers, covering the Italian border. Here, they literally broke the mountain, excavating the rock 30 meters underground until they reached the cliff overlooking the invasion roads.
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0: 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Ensnared, French units fought well. The Germans didn't pull any punches. They bombed the fortifications, dented the turrets, pierced the breastplates, and hunted the occupants with grenades and flamethrowers. They hunted them down like rats and forced them to surrender. In the popular mind, the very name Maginot came to evoke a cruel scam. This wall of reinforced concrete did not stop the unexpected and swift German offensive. The enemy went on to bypass it a second time. But in the Alps, the positioning of the Maginot structure has been particularly well thought out.
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0: Each structure supports its neighbor. So if one of the bunkers is overwhelmed by the opposing infantry, the guns of the other structures can fire at the enemy directly, in what gunners call delousing. The artillery fire crosses from one position to the other, creating death zones for the assailants. The largest structures thus covered the smallest with their guns. As early as 1937, the Italians had started the construction of their own alpine bulwark, the Vallo Alpino, whose jewel was undoubtedly the Shabatov Fort, built in 1901. At an altitude of more than 3,100 meters, it was deemed impregnable and especially untouchable by the French artillery. It was armed with 8 turrets of 149mm guns, which threatened the city of Briançon. This Battle of the Alps was shaping up as a sensational artillery duel. Since the declaration of war on June the 10th, the Italian forces have awaited orders to attack the Alps. Italian Alpine troops are the leading edge of this attack. These are the famous Alpini, wearing their legendary jackdaw or eagle felt hat. But among them, officers are reluctant to attack their former brothers-in-arms of the First World War. Yet Mussolini is sure of the strength of his army. But is he really right? The historian Jean-Baptiste is the president of the Association Platon and Avanti, a group that faithfully reconstructs the lives of troops in the Italian mountains.
3: Jean-Baptiste, quels sont les effectifs de l'armée italienne à la veille de la bataille?
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20: Boops will allow him to conquer territories without really fighting. And he is not wrong. In mid-June, Germany conquers France. On June the 17th at noon, French Marshal Philippe Pétain announces on the radio that he is donating his services to the new France.
21: En ces heures douloureuses, je pense aux malheureux réfugiés qui, dans un dénuement extrême, sillonnent nos routes. 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
20: In the north, the spirit of resistance appears broken, but the Alpine Army is alive and well. Here, the Alpins are on their native land. It is their nation that they defend. On June the 18th, Mussolini is in Munich. In the streets, Germans are hysterical. For them, the end of the war appears close when Marshal Pétain requests an armistice. Il Duce comes to finish the leftovers. He claims the Alps as far as the Rhone, Savoie, Nice, Corsica, Tunis, and Djibouti. But Hitler wants to finish with the campaign in the west. He does not want France to continue the fight overseas alongside Great Britain. If Mussolini wants territories, his troops will have to conquer them by force. Back in Rome, on June the 19th, Il Duce orders the general offensive starting June the 21st. The plan is simple and dictated by the terrain of the Alps. Three main directions of attack are planned. B operation, Petit Saint-Bernard. This calls for going up the Isère Valley to connect with the Germans who are advancing towards Chambéry. M operation, the Pass of L'Arche. Troops are to follow the valleys of the Ubé and the Durance. R operation, attack the Riviera by advancing on Nice and along the Mediterranean coast. The final objective of M and R operations, meet in Marseille.
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20: 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The Italian General Staff plans to launch light armored units on them, like the Ansaldo Fiat L3.

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Italian troops will attempt to cross the passage in force. French soldiers confront them. The French artillery is having a field day and blocks the passage. And when the Italians are trying to overwhelm them, the French respond with a rain of shells.

0: 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Soon, the fort of the Redoute Ruine is completely surrounded. The men of the garrison find themselves cut off from the world. Later, one of them described those grueling hours to his daughter-in-law.
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0: Losing ground to the Italian offensive, yet they don't give up.

0: On June the 21st, the French artillerymen are hanging on to an important prize. It's the jewel of the Italian fortification line, the battleship of the peaks, the Italian fort of Chabaton. To reach it, I had to climb into a gyrocopter at more than 3,000 meters of altitude to find the fortress hidden in a maze of mountains. A real adventure.
1: Wow.
2: J'en ai plein les mirettes là, c'est un peu l'ivresse des cimes. 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
3: 3000, oui. 2008, 2009.
1: À la recherche du Chaberton.
3: Oh ouais.
1: Donc là, on vole aussi direct vers la frontière italienne.
3: Ouais.
0: After nearly an hour of flight, my pilot, William Raffin, leads us directly to the fort. It is there, concealed in the summit of the Chaberton mountain. The vision of this gigantic building planted at 3,185 meters of altitude is surreal.
2: On voit les tourelles là, les 8 tourelles.
1: Wow.
4: Génial. Fantastique.
0: So this is Fort Chaberton, which became French at the end of the Second World War. To build it at the beginning of the 20th century, the Italians must have leveled the mountain. A titan's job. Just 14 kilometers from Briançon, it could bomb the train station there. Since the beginning of the battle, it has taken to task several French structures in the region and some field batteries, to little avail. But the threat is there. The Italians are confident that their position is out of the reach of French artillery. They are wrong. The French, in great secrecy, had installed, out of the sight of their enemies, two batteries equipped with an artillery piece that proved its worth during the First World War, the 280mm Schneider howitzer. On the day of June the 21st, Lieutenant Miguet, commanding an observation post, gives the order to open fire. After several attempts, at 5:15 p.m., one shot disables Italian turret number one. In the following half hour, turrets 3, 4 and 5 are hit. The Italians don't understand where the shells are coming from, so they are left to fire back into the void. At 8 p.m. on June the 21st, 1940, the Italians are reeling from the loss of 6 of their 8 turrets. 9 men are killed, about 50 are injured. The battleship of the peaks is neutralized once and for all. Back from Chaberton, I watched this chain of the Alps. Majestic. The summits are still covered with snow in the middle of July. In June of 1940, it was snowing here. It's difficult to believe that men fought in such conditions. That is just what the soldiers of the Alpine Army did, and in particular, the SES, the Section des Clairieurs Skieurs, the skiing scouting sections. These sections are elements of surprise, the spearhead of the Alpine units. Each Alpine battalion belonging to the infantry had its SES commanded by an athletic young leader, passionate about the mountain and trained in the military school of Haute Montagne of Chamonix.

The school's mission is to provide mountain-based training, then to experiment and develop technical guides, communications equipment, and armaments. The school's work includes drafting several manuals for military mountaineering. They address the physical characteristics of the mountain environment, mobility in winter, hygiene, and life in altitude. As mountaineering attracted followers, it became a real sport.

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2: But how do you fight in the mountains? To find out, I went to the meeting of the heirs of the Alpine Troops of 1940. They are elite soldiers for whom the mountain is more than a playground. Rather, it's a partner that you must learn to understand, coax, and sometimes oppose. Seniors and soldiers of the 7th Grenoble Alpine Infantryman Battalion invited me to a typical section operation. Although the technical and logistical means have obviously been modernized, the environment remains unchanged. The mountain, with passes to traverse and steep slopes to climb as quickly as possible.
3: Donc mission des groupes. 12, reconnaître la piste en direction du col.
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2: Experienced French fighters who have made the mountains their realm that the Italians are faced with when they cross the border. The masses of men who arrived for the assault of the Alps do not frighten these Frenchmen, who will do anything to repel the attacker. In the Tarentaise, Lieutenant Boublet achieves a feat that is undoubtedly one of the highlights of the Battle of the Alps. After climbing down a 20-meter rock face, he sets up on a flat surface and fires on the reconnaissance group of an enemy's column. His assistant fires a rifle grenade,

0: The enemy doesn't understand what's happening and retreats by 800 meters. To penetrate the French defenses, the Italian staff is counting on the support of its air force. But the Italian generals soon realize they're not going to be the masters of the sky. Fog makes most bombing ineffective. Then, French pilots begin intercepting them with a remarkable aircraft, the Dewatine D-520. Since the beginning of June, the French pilots have performed admirably, especially Warrant Officer Le Glon. When his plane isn't ready in time, he jumps into another plane without taking time to get his parachute. When he lands again, after half an hour of fighting, he has shot down 5 enemy aircraft, a feat that had not been seen since the First World War. Italian planes confine themselves from now on to a few small missions. The Italians manage to cross the border as early as June the 21st, but they only penetrate a few kilometers into French territory. In Tarentaise, the fort of Redoute Ruinée is surrounded. In the Briançonnaise, the ground taken is small. The same is true in the Quira and Ubaye, where Italian progress is halted. In the Maritime Alps, Italians are a long way from Nice. Under the blows of the guns of the resistance line structures, they're having trouble getting into Menton. Behind them, the structures of the Coletta, the small pass of Pilon and the Pont Saint-Louis are still standing, like thorns stuck in their backs. How did the French manage to hold on to these fortifications? The Saint-Gobain structure in the Moyenne-Maurienne sub-area has been fully restored by an association of enthusiasts. Laurent Desmouzons agreed to show it to me.
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3: Would I say I'm ready to be executed? Yeah, I mean, it's not going to be that big deal.
4: We were dedicated to killing Nazis. 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
13: The French artillerymen of the Maritime Alpes structures did more than just defend themselves. On the morning of June the 22nd, they repelled another Italian attack, aided by the fog and torrential rain. One of the armored trains of the Regia Marina, the Royal Italian Navy, fired 200 cannon shots on the structure of Cap Martin. In the early afternoon, it emerged from its tunnel, but didn't have enough time to settle into position. It was hit hard by two firing rounds from a 75mm gun. The three 152mm guns were disabled. The pride of the Italian army was defeated. But despite this success, the French still had other concerns. On June the 22nd, after bitter negotiations in Rétente, the armistice convention between France and Germany is finally signed. But it doesn't take effect until the signing of the armistice between France and Italy. The German troops can continue their advance south. The French General Olry, commander-in-chief of the Army of the Alps, must not only defend the border with Italy. At his back, the panzer tanks advance on Lyon, declared an open city. The city will be offered to the enemy without a fight. Once more, the events do not favor the Army of the Alps. The widespread collapse on the northern front and the signing of the Armistice of Rétente seem to have paved the way for a final confrontation. The Army of the Alps is now attacked from both sides. The 16th Panzer Corps has been ordered to march on Grenoble and Chambéry in order to cut the retreat of French elements now being attacked by Italian forces. These armored and motorized units have just led two blitzkrieg campaigns in Poland and France. They are young and disciplined men, convinced of the rightness of their cause. They are now heading from the banks of the Marne without any resistance. The strategy is designed by their leader, General Höppner Erich. The A group targets Annecy, the B group targets Grenoble. The mission of the C group is to ensure the coverage of the southern side of the A and B operations by bordering the Isère, north of Montélimar. The French General Olry will have to cope with the flood of German troops, and he is totally on his own. The leader of the French army, General Weygand, is far away and preoccupied. The Alpine Army is not part of the General Staff's concerns. Olry is therefore entirely free to make his own decisions and to organize his defense as he wishes. To block the Germans, Olry will rely on a motley mix of old reservists and young soldiers. Some are enthusiastic, others are disillusioned. The overall cohesion leaves a little to be desired. Yet the 30,000 men who comprise this force will be charged with holding two successive lines of defense. A line on the Isère and a line on the Durance. After Lyon has been offered by the French authorities, the Germans cross the Rhône. The French then retreat in the department of Isère. In the evening of June the 20th, all the bridges have been blown up except that of Coulot, which allows troops of the Reich to threaten Chambéry. Between June the 22nd and 24th, the Alpine Army resists everywhere. In Aix-les-Bains, Chambéry, and Voreppe, where French cannons block access to Grenoble. Captain Debye has served for more than 20 years in the 93rd Mountain Artillery Regiment. He was in the front line at the Battle of the Alps in June 1940. He knows all of the details of the intense artillery duels around Voreppe. He led me to the Bec de Chaliot, one of the observation posts that made the stopping of the German advance possible.
14: À la fin du mois de juin, mon capitaine, les Allemands arrivent par le nord. 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
13: On June the 23rd, the French forces, regardless of how disparate they were, stop a first German attack. But the Reich soldiers return the next day, June the 24th, in force. What they don't know is that during the night, the French have brought in a battery of excellent long-range guns, the 155mm high-power Filou. Throughout the day, the observers of the Bec de l'Echelon direct the French pieces to shoot at their target. The Germans are stopped.
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13: On June the 23rd, near Rome, the new French leaders arrive at 7:30 p.m. to receive the conditions of an armistice to take effect the next day at midnight. Over the next 24 hours, the Italian forces again attempt to gain ground in the Alps by throwing their forces into the battle. They get close enough to the outpost structures to throw their grenades, but the barrage of French machine guns and mortars sweep them up like so much straw. During the entire day of June the 24th, attempts to attack from the Italian infantry follow one after another. To no avail. The troops of Il Duce are exhausted,

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2: In the Maritime Alps, the enemy is in contact with the line of outpost structures. Although the Italians are in the east of Menton, their reinforcements are blocked from crossing the Saint-Louis Bridge. The resistance there sums up the motto adopted by the French fighters: do not pass. Since the beginning of the battle, the outpost, equipped with an anti-tank barrier and a 37mm gun, has repelled all attacks. On the evening of June the 22nd, the crew's radio had even broken down. The men are cut off from the rest of the world. Yet, like all of their comrades, they continue the fight and stop the Italian advance.
0: Laurent, à l'heure de l'armistice, est-ce qu'on peut dire que l'armée des Alpes a remporté une grande victoire ?
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3: Elle continue.
2: On June the 24th at midnight, the armistice agreements come into force. The Germans occupy the north of the demarcation line. The Italians, who have taken only a few kilometers of French territory, seize the line of fortifications and a few strategic areas on the border. The troops of the Alpine Army must retreat 50 kilometers from the line hit by their enemy. French soldiers have 10 days to evacuate. At 9 a.m. on June the 25th, 1940, the garrison of the Saint-Louis Bridge finally comes out of its fortified redoubt. The men are dirty and shattered by hours of fierce struggle. The Italians present are amazed. Spontaneously, they stand at attention. An officer taken aback murmurs, "They were only nine." The Alpine troops are not taken prisoner. They join their own line with weapons and luggage after locking the doors of their structures. At La Redoute Ruinée, where it all started, the tricolour flag is brought in.

The Italian banner now flies over a fort that could not be conquered by weapons. The French detachment marches past, keeping their heads up and teeth clenched. Their opponents give them the honors. It's little consolation for men who refuse to give up. In about 10 days of combat, the Italians have lost 6,000 men, dead, missing, wounded, or prisoners. The French suffer only 37 killed and 62 wounded. In the Alps, in this month of June 1940, as France collapsed on all sides, as its armies fled almost everywhere, the Alpine troops gave up nothing, neither their land nor their honor. In his journal, dated June 26, 1940, General Olry writes, "At the moment the hostilities cease, I thank the troops of the Alpine Army for the effort they just put in. Each has given far more than what the mission commanded him. All have held out against far superior forces whose thrust has been limited foot to foot. Those who have done this have the right to be proud."

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12: The Colosseum, one of the greatest wonders of the world, and home to ancient Rome's most famous fighters, the gladiators.
13: We still have so many questions about this place. Why did they build it? How did they do it? And what is it that makes it so special, even today?
12: In this series, I'm going to explore the Colosseum, from its amazing architecture to the incredible spectacles that took place inside. I'll discover which mighty emperor ordered it to be built. The people forced to turn his dream into reality, and those who fought and died in the arena. In this episode, I'm going to explore the very beginnings of this astonishing stadium. The Colosseum has captured the imagination of millions of people. It is a symbol of Rome and the Roman Empire. There are so many stories about this amazing place, but I want to try and separate out myth from reality. This is the real story of the Colosseum. Rome. The Eternal City. It's one of the great cities on Earth. But 2,000 years ago, during the first century, this was the greatest. Home to 1 million people. And the capital of the mighty Roman Empire. And at its heart, the Colosseum. I never get tired of coming to Rome, standing on this spot and just gazing up at the Colosseum. This building is one of the wonders of the world, and it's not until you get up really close like this and look up that you realise just how massive the Colosseum is. It's huge. The Colosseum was completed in 80 AD, and it's a stunning feat of Roman engineering. It stands over 160 feet tall. That's almost the height of Wembley, if you don't include the arch, and measures almost half a mile around. It would have dwarfed the surrounding buildings. This was the tallest building constructed in all of ancient Rome. Today, this amazing building is white, but it wasn't always the case. It would have been painted in places. There would have been blues and reds and yellows. And in those arches there, magnificent statues. This would have been so eye-catching. It would have been the Piccadilly Circus, the heart of ancient Rome. The Colosseum was a purpose-built stadium to host the most elaborate gladiator fights anywhere in the empire. And much like today, this place would have attracted thousands of visitors from across the world. And those who got a ticket inside, they would have entered through one of 80 different entrances. We don't know for certain what the capacity of the Colosseum was. Most estimates seem to suggest it was around 65,000. Now, if there were that many seats in there now, that would make it the third largest stadium in modern Italy today. And interestingly, none of those Romans going to the games in there would have referred to it as the Colosseum. That was a name given to it in the medieval period because of the colossal statue that stood right beside it. Instead, we think they would have known it simply as the Amphitheatre. And when they headed inside, what a scene would have greeted them. Wow, the scale of it is breathtaking. Even for someone in the modern world used to going to stadiums, this is still on a massive, massive scale. So you've got the arena floor right here. This is where the gladiators fought. And then seats just stretching up in banks all the way up here. 65,000 Romans packed into this space. That top wall up there would have stretched all the way around. There would have been seating all the way down to where I am now. It would have been such an intense cauldron of energy. The atmosphere must have been extraordinary. The emperor himself right there in the imperial box, the richest, most important people of Rome around this edge, and the populace stretching right up into the heavens. All of Rome was here. This would have been the most important place in the empire on the day of the games. The building of the Colosseum began in around 72 AD. But it wasn't constructed to celebrate a huge victory or the memory of a great emperor. In fact, when it started, Rome was in trouble. This was the capital of an empire that had expanded 1,000 miles in that direction to the Middle East and 1,000 miles to the north and west to the shores of the Irish Sea. But that empire was now teetering on the brink of destruction. It might have been big, but it was in a mess. Rome was controlled by the tyrannical Emperor Nero, who came to power aged just 16 years old. Not ideal for an empire as large as Rome. And things went downhill fast under his rule. So, Shishma, we think of the Roman Empire as this unstoppable military force, but the 60s, not going that well.
11: Yeah, so from about the mid-60s AD, there are some problems in Rome. We can start with the fire of Nero in 64 AD, where a lot of the city is destroyed by a huge fire. Rome's had fires before, but this is on a bigger scale. Rome at this point is divided into 14 districts, and only 4 escape the fire.
0: People have no idea how much NASA has impacted their lives.
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12: The fire ripped through some of the most important buildings in Rome. Temples and palaces in the Forum were destroyed, and the homes of thousands of ordinary Romans were burned to the ground. But rather than repairing the city for its million inhabitants, Nero began building a grand new palace right in the middle of the city for himself. Nero became increasingly unpopular. And in 68 AD, he was removed from power and forced to commit suicide. But Rome's problems were not solved by his death.
11: And what we get in the year 69 is a year where effectively four emperors are in power.
13: Four emperors, that's a sign of big instability.
11: Yeah, there's political turbulence, there's fire in Rome, there's war in Rome. So we're talking about a real series of traumatic events.
12: But by the end of the year, one man had emerged, a military man who had served across the empire. His name was Vespasian. Vespasian seized power and immediately began getting rid of any traces of Nero, including his massive new palace. This was to be a city for the people, not the emperor. And Vespasian had a plan. He would build a huge new amphitheatre for all of Rome. And it would be on a scale never seen before. If it worked, he would be remembered as the man who rebuilt Rome. But if it failed, the city might fall back into chaos, and Vespasian's life would be on the line. The Colosseum would be unlike anything that had been seen in Rome. But constructing it would challenge some of the greatest builders of the Roman period. And Vespasian wanted it built within just 10 years. But why did Vespasian gamble so much on the Colosseum? What was it about this arena that really captured his imagination? And why did he think that this building could help save Rome? Almost 2,000 years ago, A huge building project had begun in the middle of Rome. The Colosseum. It was ordered by the new emperor, Vespasian, and it was meant to be built in just 10 years. Once finished, it would be the largest amphitheatre in the Roman world. But why was Emperor Vespasian so keen on bringing gladiator games into the heart of his capital? Why build the giant Colosseum? You might think that amphitheatres and gladiatorial combat originated in the heart of the empire. Rome. But that is not the case. And to find out more, I'm heading 2 hours south of Rome to the city of Capua. Because Capua is more than just a beautiful ancient Italian town. Capua is the birthplace of the gladiators. This glorious amphitheatre was the third largest in the empire, but it's built on the remains of a much older arena, an arena where gladiator combat first began. Like so many things in the ancient world, we can't be certain exactly when gladiatorial fights begin. It does seem like, around this region here, in 260 BC, there are examples of brutal bouts, probably as part of lavish funeral celebrations, a kind of blood sacrifice for the dead. These gladiator games quickly became bigger and better. Gladiators were becoming big business and getting ever more popular with the Roman public. Gladiator fighting might have had its roots in funerals, but soon public holidays, elections, military victories were all attended by some kind of gladiatorial combat. And the idea began to spread north to Rome. Even before the Colosseum was built, gladiator fights were hosted in Rome. They were put on in temporary arenas, in the Forum, or in the gigantic home of chariot racing, the Circus Maximus. Here in Capua, there was this magnificent permanent amphitheatre, especially for gladiatorial combat. There was nothing like it in Rome, and Vespasian was determined to build one. He was hoping that a little bit of that gladiator glamour would rub off on him. You might think that bloodthirsty Romans would have been desperate for a huge permanent home for games to be built in the capital. But in reality, Vespasian faced a lot of resistance to his amphitheatre plan. Several people argued that building a huge permanent structure like this in the centre of the city would corrupt Rome's morality. They couldn't believe that the emperor wanted to bring such butchery into the very heart of Rome. But Vespasian had made up his mind. The Colosseum would be built. But exactly how would the Colosseum be constructed? When you see Roman amphitheatres today, the influence of the Colosseum is clear to see. In fact, many amphitheatres were modelled directly on the Colosseum. A little piece of Rome in the far-flung reaches of the empire. But what, if anything, was the Colosseum based on?
14: We were dedicated to killing Nazis. That's what we volunteered for.
16: 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How much further can he go?
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12: To find out more, I'm again heading south. This is Pompeii. The Roman city frozen in time by the eruption of Vesuvius in 79 AD, while the Colosseum was still being built. Everyday Roman life was preserved in that instant. And luckily for us, that included the amphitheatre. And some believe that the blueprints for the Colosseum were taken from here. And here it is, the amphitheatre in Pompeii, built, we think, in around 80 BC, which most experts agree would make it the oldest stone-built Roman amphitheatre, about 160 years before the Colosseum. The two arenas share several similarities. The shape and the banks of seats, but it's much smaller. This would only have sat around 20,000 people. But in terms of their construction, they're built in very different ways. The whole thing is dug down into the ground. I'm actually 6 metres below the surface here, which makes it easier to build. You just dig a huge hole and then you bank the edges. All of the staircases and access points are on the exterior of the building, unlike the Colosseum. But what's really exciting for us is that because the place was stopped in time in the year 79, we know for certain that everything here was in place before the Colosseum was finished. It's very possible that the designers of the Colosseum could have come here to Pompeii and stood on this spot to see what worked and what didn't. Are the staircases big enough? Are the facilities appropriate for gladiators and wild beasts? Is there enough protection from the elements? And above all, how do they take this core concept and then supersize it to make it appropriate for the Emperor's Colosseum in Rome? Construction on the Colosseum probably started in 72 AD. The site Vespasian chose was right on top of the huge palace complex that Nero had been building after the Great Fire, in the heart of the mighty city. This was a statement by Vespasian. His Rome would be for the people. But the Colosseum couldn't just be another amphitheatre. It needed to be the amphitheatre. And it was going to take some serious Roman engineering to make it happen. Although designers took the essential DNA from places like Pompeii, the Colosseum was going to be, well, colossal. And from the air, the form of the Colosseum starts to become clear. The Colosseum is made up of these huge rings, not circular, but instead ovals. That outer ring is the huge, beautiful exterior. But inside, there's another, smaller oval. And inside that, another. It's like the layers of an onion. And instead of digging down like at Pompeii, the builders of the Colosseum would build up, creating an imposing bowl that stretches up into the sky. It might sound simple enough, a sequence of ovals placed inside each other, but you had to get everything exactly right, because the heights of all these walls determined the angle at which the seats are set. If it's too steep, well, then there's not enough room to get the benches in. If it's too shallow, you can't fit enough people inside the Colosseum. So all of these calculations had to be inch perfect. And the engineers working on the Colosseum project also took advantage of one building technique that, although not invented by the Romans, was certainly perfected by them. Arches. Arches are everywhere in the Colosseum, and for good reason. Using arches allows walls to be lightweight but strong, perfect for building such a huge structure. And inside the Colosseum, you can see another very practical purpose these arches also serve. You've got the external wall there, another wall here, and another wall that runs along here. But those walls are broken up by, supported by, arches. The whole building is made up of arches. There would have been arches above me now, and those support the banks of seating. And those arches, they also create these big, wide-open, airy corridors here so that people can come and go and move about the building safely. Just like a stadium today. And the similarities with modern stadiums don't end there. Simon Elliott is a Roman historian, and he wants to take me somewhere a bit more modern to show me just how ahead of its time the Colosseum really was. This is the Stadio Olimpica. This is where Rome's football giants, Roma and Lazio, play their matches. What a view! One of the great stadiums. Here we are looking out and there's no one else here.
0: It's just amazing. It's absolutely enormous, Dan. In fact, this stadium can seat probably 70,000 people. The Colosseum can seat 65,000 people. But that's not the only similarity. But look at the shape for a start. So it's an oval shape, not round, just like the Colosseum. But also, crucially, the banks of seating are almost exactly the same as you would experience in the Colosseum. So when we walked up here, we walked from the front to the back. We're walking uphill. It's a pretty steep climb, actually. In the Colosseum, it's an equally steep climb.
12: What about roof? Because there's a bit of a shower earlier, and we were luckily protected from the rain. Was there anything that sophisticated?
0: Absolutely, yeah. So the roof on the Colosseum is basically sails. So the Roman name for sail is vela, and the roof on the Colosseum is called the vela.
12: So they're canvas, and you can raise and lower them like a sail?
0: Absolutely right, yeah. So basically canvas and timber operated by sailors.
12: What other similarities have we got here, looking out?
0: So if you look across the stadium, you can see here and there these enormous holes, which are the gaps in the seating, but the Romans call them vomitorium.
12: What?
0: So a vomitorium is where you vomit people into and out of a stadium.
12: And that's where we get the word vomit.
0: Exactly right.
12: So all these entrance exits, they would have had those at the Colosseum as well?
0: Absolutely, yeah. Vomitorium.
12: The whole crowd can arrive at the same time and leave. There isn't one single entrance or exit.
0: In actual fact, it's a genius form of crowd control because there is a theory that you should be able to empty the Colosseum, that's 65,000 people, through the vomitorium, in 15 minutes.
12: It's astonishing for all the changes and all the technological advancement we've made over the last 2,000 years that actually our stadiums are pretty similar to the Colosseum.
0: Absolutely. In fact, that's actually where we get the name stadium from the Romans.
12: The Colosseum was designed perfectly, and the fact that many elements are still used in modern stadiums today is a testament to the brilliance of those Roman engineers.
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12: The Colosseum was designed by some of the most brilliant minds in the Roman world. But Vespasian wanted it built and fast, and he needed it to be perfect. For that, he would need a lot of labourers. So just who were the people that worked on the Colosseum? How did they actually build it? And how on earth did they get it finished so quickly? In 70 AD, Rome had been in chaos. A great fire and a civil war had left the city in tatters. But the new emperor Vespasian was determined to rescue it. At the centre of his plan was the Colosseum, a gigantic new amphitheatre. And by 72 AD, building was underway. This huge stadium was designed to be the premier venue for gladiator games. But the elaborate arena was going to cost a lot of money and would need an awful lot of manpower. So how did the Roman designers manage to get this place built in less than 10 years? A building like the Colosseum would need to look spectacular. Most of us imagine that it's carved from marble and gleaming white limestone. But the reality of the Colosseum was a little more practical and run-of-the-mill. These materials were far too difficult to work with. It would have been far too expensive and time-consuming to build the entire Colosseum out of them. So they decided to use something far more familiar instead. All over the Colosseum, there are clues to the real building materials peeping out from behind the gleaming white facade. If you look at this section here, you can see where the fancy white facing stone has been stripped away, and beneath it there's coarser, rougher stone. There's bricks and mortar in parts, and you can even see the holes where metal staples were holding it all together. There's nothing particularly fancy about the core of the Colosseum. They're using everyday basic building materials, but they do have the nice looking stuff bolted on the outside where the public can see and admire it. It's a clever trick. But there is one component that was essential in building the Colosseum. And to find that, I'm going to have to head underground. Tens of millions of tourists visit Rome every year. And beneath all those pounding feet, under some of the greatest sights in the city, there is a world that almost none of them know about. Because underneath Rome is a network of caverns, caves, and quarries.

0: This is wild. Just a few minutes ago, I was on the bustling streets of Rome with millions of tourists, and now it feels like I'm in another world. This is a Roman quarry. It's hard to believe this is just a few hundred metres away from a famous site like the Colosseum.
1: The Romans were here for this rock. It's called Tufo. This is the rock that forms the core of the Colosseum. Thousands of tons of it was dug out of the ground from quarries all over Rome. But the Romans also found another material down here, a type of volcanic ash called pozzolana. It's a key ingredient for the most surprising material used in the Colosseum. Concrete.
0: When you think about grand Roman buildings, you think how they used marble to construct them or bricks. But actually, lots of the grandest buildings used concrete. And so too did the Colosseum. And it's no ordinary concrete either. The addition of pozzolana alongside lime and water and small bits of this volcanic rock creates a Roman supermaterial. The life expectancy of modern concrete is around 100 years. Roman concrete, well, just look at the Colosseum, still standing proud and tall after nearly 2,000 years.
1: Concrete was fundamental to the design of the Colosseum. And now in its slightly worn state, you can start to see where it was used. In staircases and the base of the seats. But most important of all are the foundations, 40 feet deep beneath the Colosseum, all made of concrete. Concrete gave the Colosseum strength, but it also allowed it to be built fast. It meant this place could be constructed at the breakneck speed that Vespasian demanded. And being down in the quarry also gives me a chance to see evidence of the people who worked down here 2,000 years ago. The people who were forced to build the Colosseum.
0: The mega projects of the ancient world were built on the backs of enslaved people. And when you get your iron down here, you can see plenty of evidence for that exhausting labour.
1: This entire cavern is man-made, dug out by enslaved people working on projects like the Colosseum. It's long been thought that tens of thousands of slaves taken from Jerusalem were forced to build the Colosseum. But in reality, we simply don't know the number of people that worked here, nor where they came from.
0: Almost everywhere you shine a torch down here, you see these grooves carved in the rock, these scars. Well, these are the marks left by the pickaxes of the slaves as they were forced to bring rock up to the surface and find that all-important pozzolana. I've got a couple of lights down here I can see quite clearly, but for them it would have been a permanent state of semi-darkness, just a few guttering candles providing the minimum of illumination. They'd have been packed in here, hacking at the rock. The air would have been difficult to breathe. There would have been the sounds of endless pickaxes striking on this surface, but also the moans of humans suffering. It would have been a terrible place.
1: Slave labour was everywhere in the Roman Empire. It's been estimated that in the first century, between 10 to 20% of the population of the entire Roman Empire were slaves. And the Colosseum building site would have been full of that unskilled slave labour.
0: Life for slave was always tough, demanding physical labour. But a slave involved in the mad dash to build the Colosseum had it particularly bad.
2: People have no idea how much NASA has impacted their lives.
3: One, liftoff.
4: Artificial intelligence, it's a revolution.
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1: And whilst they were working in terrible conditions to get the Colosseum constructed as quickly as possible, elsewhere, thoughts had turned to those that would appear inside the arena once it was finished. The gladiators. Gladiator training schools had spread from their original home in Capua and could now be found all over the empire. Rome was home to several of them. But the largest, built shortly after the Colosseum, became known as the Ludus Magnus, the big school. Hollywood would have you believe that all gladiators were toned with rippling biceps and six-packs, but that's not completely true. Gladiators came in all different shapes and sizes, each with their own specific role. If you were tall, lean and agile, you might become the retiarius, the man with the net and trident. Powerful and big, maybe you'd be a secutor, the heavyweight of the gladiator world. And the ludus is where you would learn your trade. Alongside the training facilities were living quarters and canteens. This was their entire world. I'm meeting the gladiator expert Alexander Mariotti in the Ludus Magnus to explore one of the biggest gladiator myths.
16: So some of these gladiators are slaves, they've got no choice, but some are free men, they can come and go.
17: Absolutely, and it seems strange to us to think that people would willingly take their life in their hands for something as frivolous as sport, but the truth is there's a lot of money involved, and really the reality is that outside of the Ludus, life was very hard, very tough. If you didn't have an education, as most Romans don't, then what do? Well, you've got the physical attributes. You could be a gladiator. You can make 17 times what a soldier's making in a year in an appearance. So there was a great draw, and that's why people willingly came here to train to become gladiators.
16: So years of training, top-level coaching, these are not just slaves shoved into the Colosseum to be butchered.
17: No, far from it. And that's one of the exciting things about being in a location like this. It's where the myth of gladiators dies and the truth starts to come out. They're very well-trained athletes. They're professional athletes. They're the first superstar athletes of history. And you'd expect that for the Colosseum, for the crowds that were basically the most important crowds that you had to wow, they would demand the best. And the best came from right here in the Ludus Magnus.
16: The Colosseum is both a beautiful piece of architecture and a revelation of structural engineering. The games that were planned to be hosted here would be another level. After nearly 10 years of waiting, this place was ready to be opened. The people of Rome had waited patiently. Now Vespasian would finally see if his gamble had paid off. But just months before the opening games, a disaster occurred that threatened the entire Colosseum project. In 79 AD, the world's most famous arena, the Colosseum, was almost ready for action. It was ordered by the Emperor Vespasian, designed not just to host spectacular gladiatorial games, but also to act as a powerful new symbol of Rome. But just months before the opening, disaster struck. Colosseum was Vespasian's brainchild. He'd come up with the idea. He'd put the plan into action. He'd put his best people on it. And he'd overseen the project for nearly 10 years. Then, in 79 AD, at the age of 69, Vespasian died. With him now gone, the future of the project hung in the balance. New emperors usually want to stamp their own authority on the capital, not finish off the work of the old one. The Colosseum might have been built for the people, but it would be the new ruler who would decide what was to happen to it. Colosseum was in luck. Vespasian wasn't followed by just any old ruler. The next emperor was his son, Titus, which interestingly is the first time in Roman history that a son inherited the imperial throne of his biological father. That meant that Titus was determined to finish the Colosseum for his father, for the glory of Rome, and for himself. With the building continuing at speed, Titus turned his attention to the opening. He knew it would need to be something special. He needed to host a games that would put the Colosseum on the map from the very beginning. Titus's father may have been the one to build the Colosseum, but he would be the one who would bring it to life. And so he made a bold statement. He said that the Colosseum would launch with 100 days of games. That was unprecedented. Games usually last 2 or 3 days. The people of Rome had given Vespasian the benefit of the doubt while it was all being built. But if these games were now a disaster, all that would be for nothing. The people coming to the Colosseum were expecting elaborate games and huge gladiator fights. But just like today's sporting events, they wanted a crackling atmosphere too. And thankfully for Titus, the huge stadium was constructed to ensure that the sound would be amplified. But what would that atmosphere have been like? To find out, I'm heading back to Rome's modern-day amphitheatre, the Stadio Olimpico. But this time, it's going to be a bit louder. It's match day. The massive Roman club Lazio are taking on Verona. The atmosphere in there is electric. You can just hear it building all the time. It must have been pretty similar to what it was like nearly 2,000 years ago as crowds flocked into the Colosseum. I'm going to head into the arena. Players just come out on the pitch and there is a wall of noise from the home fans. There are a few more flares inside the Stadio Olimpico today than there would have been in the Colosseum. But we think there would have been flags and banners, and of course, fans roaring on their favourite gladiators. There's around 30,000 people here tonight, so probably half the number that would have been the Colosseum on games day. And that, I think, would have been a sellout crowd every single time. It's very, very noisy in here, and that's no accident. These modern stadiums are designed to keep the sound in, not let them escape outwards. And that's the same as the Colosseum. One of the ways they do that is all the hard surfaces. It's just seats all the way around, great banks of seats. And this roof here, it's all of it keeps the noise in this bowl. Colosseum was designed in much the same way. And all that means that the Olympic Stadium, like the Colosseum, is just an overwhelming sound experience. It's crazy. The Roman designers of the Colosseum knew exactly what they were doing. The design, the materials, enabled them to pack a huge number of people in, give them a great view, and create a loud, electrifying atmosphere.

0: And that's exactly what it would have felt like to be at the Colosseum.
1: Would I say I'm ready to be executed? Yeah, I mean, it's not going to be that big deal.
2: We were dedicated to killing Nazis. And that's what we volunteered for.
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2: Don't you love it? 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
3: In 80 AD, the Colosseum was finally completed. The gladiators were ready. The stage was set for one of the greatest opening shows in history. And to make sure it was a roaring success, Emperor Titus announced a star-studded lineup. The very first fight in the Colosseum was to be between the two greatest stars of the day, Priscus and Verus. The clash was so important that details of it were recorded by a Roman writer who watched the games. And it's the best description of a gladiator fight we have from the Roman world. The two men slugged it out. Our source says the fight went on and on. Both men were cheered by their supporters in the crowd and by the emperor himself. The men fought on desperately. The fight continued. But neither superstar could overcome the other. Exhausted, the men finally stopped and turned to Titus. It would be down to the emperor to decide the winner. In Hollywood, Titus would dramatically raise his hand, waiting to point his thumb up or down. But in reality, there is no evidence that any emperor did that. Instead, a hush would have descended on the crowd, awaiting his decision. Titus stood up. Today, he announced, there were two winners. It was extraordinary. And then he went a step further. He said that both men would be issued with the wooden sword that was given to gladiators who were to be set free. Titus freed both men. The fight and the results was the cherry on the cake for Titus. The opening games were a huge triumph, and the Colosseum was an immediate sensation. The astonishing new arena did everything that Vespasian had wanted. Rome was reborn, a vibrant capital for the greatest empire on earth. In fact, the Colosseum was such a success that it started to appear on coins at the time. And you can see this beautiful depiction of the Colosseum, crowd inside, and in all of the arches, you get a sense of the little statues as well. And on the other side of the coin, you have the emperor looking very regal. Emperor and Colosseum, literally two sides of the same coin. He wanted everyone to know it was his. But this was not the end of the story for the Colosseum. It was just the beginning. The Colosseum was like a living thing, and the games were only going to get bigger and more spectacular. But what would it have been like to actually go to a day at the games nearly 2,000 years ago? What would I have experienced at the greatest show on earth? In the next episode, I'm heading into the shadowy underworld of the Colosseum on Games Day, as I found out the shocking reality of what really went on behind the scenes before the gladiators entered the arena. Discover the scandalous truth about women at the games

0: The Colosseum, one of the greatest wonders of the world, and home to ancient Rome's most famous fighters, the gladiators. Last time, I discovered the amazing story of how the Colosseum began, how it was ordered by a new emperor, desperate to save Rome from the brink of disaster, and how this giant architectural wonder was built in just 10 years. This time, I'll find out how the Colosseum actually operated on a day at the Games. What would I see, smell, and hear? What would my experience be like as a fan in the stands of this extraordinary building? Or as a gladiator down there awaiting my fate? I'm going to continue to separate Colosseum fact from fiction as I find out the shocking reality of what went on behind the scenes before the gladiators entered the arena.
1: The gladiators were absolutely sex symbols.
0: Learn the surprising fate of the victorious fighters.
2: The shocking truth is that a gladiator has between 5 to 10% chance of death.
0: And discover the scandalous truth about women at the games. The Colosseum hosted some of the grandest, the bloodiest, and most exciting events in ancient Rome. And we're still obsessed with them today. This is the story of the greatest show on earth. In 69 AD, Rome was in a mess. Emperor Nero had left it teetering on the brink of destruction. But a new emperor had come to power, Vespasian. He intended to save the city and its people. And he had a plan to win back their support. He ordered a massive amphitheater to be built. It would be unlike anything that people had seen before. It would be for the people. And it would emphasize Roman might and power. The Colosseum. But before his enormous stadium was finished, Vespasian died. His son Titus became the new emperor, and it would be down to him to host the Colosseum's opening games. We might think that a stadium like the Colosseum would be used week in, week out, like a modern football ground. But in reality, in a normal year, it may only get used 10 times. So, as an ordinary citizen of Rome, how would I know that the games were coming to town? I think if you'd lived near the Colosseum, you'd have been well aware the games were approaching. It would have been a hive of activity. What about if you lived elsewhere in the city or even outside it? The truth is that the Romans used something that we are still familiar with. 2,000 years later, the Colosseum would launch an advertising campaign. Today, you might see posters for a concert or a new film. But 2,000 years ago, you'd have seen signs like these painted up on the walls around the city. It has everything you need to know about the upcoming games. This sign was actually found on a wall in Pompeii, and it's got big news. The games are coming to town. Check this out. It says that there are going to be, look, gladiator, 20 pairs over here, alongside another group providing 10 pairs of gladiators. That's 30 pairs, 60 gladiators. That's a big set of games. They've got various dates in April there. There is going to be an animal hunt first. And that's nice. There's going to be a roof as well. Keep the sun off everybody's heads. Don't want anyone in the crowd going down with anything. In addition to the glorious roof that would have been operated by sailors, other posters tell potential audience members that there would be something called sprinklings. An ancient water spritzing system that would spray the crowd with perfumed water to keep them cool. And to keep the stench of blood at bay too. But knowing that the games were coming and then getting a ticket to them were two very different things. The Colosseum might be able to hold 65,000 people, but in a city of a million, getting a ticket to the games would be easier said than done. So how exactly would I get one? Roman historian Simon Elliott is going to tell me more about my chances of getting into the games.
3: The Colosseum's just been built, I want to go to the games. Is it hard to get a ticket? Because there's a lot of people in Rome and not that many seats in the stadium.
4: Going to the games is not as easy as you think. It's all about who you know.
3: So I can't just queue up and buy a ticket?
4: You don't pay money. It's free.
3: So it's all free?
4: It's absolutely free. It's on this system, which is very, very normal in the Roman world. It's called patronage. So you have a patron and a client.
3: Well, the patron sort of buys the loyalty of the people below them.
4: Absolutely.
3: By giving them nice things and jobs and money and all that kind of stuff.
4: I can show you.
3: OK.
4: So we'll pretend I'm the emperor, Dan.
3: Yes.
4: So I'm the emperor.
3: Easy to imagine.
4: And these are my tickets. And as the emperor, I am the ultimate patron. I'm the top guy.
3: So you give them out to senators.
4: So
3: the emperor, top brass.
4: Exactly.
3: And then I'm a senator, and I then give it to the people whose loyalty I want.
4: Exactly. And eventually that cascades through society from patron to client to patron to client until there are two left, which our local innkeeper gives to us, two guys who want to go to the games.
0: And the tickets were not printed out on a piece of paper like they are today. Instead, the Romans would use tokens that could be made from almost anything, like special stamped coins, or even pieces of pottery.
3: This looks like an old bit of tile.
4: It is. The Romans were amazing at recycling things. So basically, in this case, what they've done is they've recycled bits of smashed up tile.
3: So no barcode?
4: Nope, no barcode.
3: What are these numerals?
4: They've written the name of the gate, they've written the row, and they've written the seat, and that is your ticket.
3: So everything's pre-seated?
4: Absolutely, yeah. Remember, in the Roman world, it's very, very formal. So you will go to your seat, and you will sit in it. You will not go to somebody else's, because you're not allowed to.
0: Your seat at the games was all dependent on your social rank. Part of the elite, and you'd be down at the front, the best view in the house. But further down the social scale, the higher up the Colosseum you went, and the smaller the action became too. It's not unlike going to see the football today. The cheap seats are right at the back. But at least as a man, as long as I had a ticket, I'd get it, no questions asked. For women, that story was very different. Unless you were related directly to the emperor himself, women of all ranks sat right at the back. But for the lucky 65,000 who got tickets, anticipation would be quickly rising. The day in the Colosseum would be the calendar event of the year. It would be like getting a ticket to a sold-out Beatles concert. And for that massive crowd, they'd be looking forward to one act above all others. The headliners of the day. The gladiators. Coming up, I learn about the Roman obsession with these giants of the arena. And find out about the bloody, or perhaps not so bloody, truth of the gladiators.
5: If there's one thing I've learned in my time as a crime writer, it's that there are a million and one motives for murder.
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0: The Colosseum was the biggest amphitheatre anywhere in the Roman world. Originally built by the Emperor Vespasian and opened by his son, Emperor Titus, it quickly became part of Roman life. This astonishing building became the stage to ancient Rome's most famous fighters, the gladiators. The world of the gladiator is far more complex than Hollywood gives it credit for. These were much more than just men sent out to the slaughter. In fact, the Colosseum propelled some into Roman superstar. They were entertainers. The pinups. And the megastars of the Roman age. Even before the Colosseum was built, the Romans were a little bit obsessed with the gladiators. I'm heading back south, away from Rome, to Pompeii, to meet historian Kate Lister, who can tell me more about this Roman gladiator craze. What is at the heart of this obsession?
1: I suppose the modern-day equivalent would be your sports superstars, and people still like going to see boxing today. So it's the contest. It's a show of masculinity. It's watching two men beat each other up, isn't it?
3: And it is recognisable to us, too. I mean, they were the Lionel Messis of the day.
1: They actually could develop huge fandoms. They would have groupies following them around. They were regarded as superstars. People fantasised about them, followed them, kept abreast with all of their fights.
0: But for some, the obsession went a little bit further than just ordinary fandom.
3: Kate, were they sex symbols?
1: Oh, yeah, the gladiators were absolutely sex symbols. I mean, they were fighting half-naked in the arena for everyone to go and gawk at, flexing their muscles. And we know that they were these kind of symbols because of some of the graffiti that we found. Here in Pompeii, there was a gladiator, and it says that he catches all the girls in his nets. And another gladiator, there's some graffiti scribbled that says that he makes all the girls' hearts beat faster. They absolutely loved a gladiator, Dan. We have this myth that their sweat was an aphrodisiac. Have you heard that one?
3: No.
1: It was said that if you scraped the sweat off their bodies, it would be sold to really high-to-do women as an aphrodisiac. But there's no evidence of rich Roman women licking sweaty gladiators.
3: Thank goodness for that.
0: But despite their fame, gladiators found themselves in a difficult position in Roman society.
1: It's a really strange kind of stardom because they are adored, but most of them are also enslaved. And under Roman law, a gladiator was regarded as an infam, which meant that they didn't have full citizenship. They would have been expected to fight in the arena, but as not full citizens, they wouldn't have been allowed to actually attend the games and watch other people fighting. Sex workers were also classed as infams, so that should give you an idea of where gladiators ranked on the Roman social scale.
3: So at the same time, they're at the bottom rung of the ladder in Roman society, but they're also some of the most famous and successful people in Rome. And was it just men who fought each other in the arena?
1: It wasn't just men. We've got much more evidence for men fighting in the arena than we do for women fighting, but we do know that it happened. Those fighters today are known as the gladiatrixes, but at the time they would have been called women of the sword. And we know that women did fight in the arenas, but it was generally more of a novelty act. The Romans didn't view women as strong, they viewed them as passive and weak, so it would have been like a ha-ha-ha, look at these women fighting each other really badly.
0: The obsession with gladiators can be seen all over the Roman world. But some of the best evidence can be found right here in Pompeii. The eruption of Vesuvius in the year 79 preserved this place from the big stuff, like the amphitheatre, down to the tiniest details, like graffiti. And what we find right across this town are lots of images of gladiators. And they are even found in some of the most unexpected of places. This is the Villa of the Che, which is famous here in Pompeii for this spectacular mural here. Wonderful images of wild beasts, familiar to anyone who went to the amphitheatre, and on a ginormous scale. But this room is equally famous, or it should be, for what's on the other wall over here. Now look at this, you've got to look very carefully, know exactly what you're looking for. You'll see that the residents of this house have carved the figures of gladiators. And it looks like there's four of them here. Some of them have got some numerals there as well, perhaps the number of fights or the number of victories to their name. Their armour is different in each case. They've gone to great trouble to depict gladiators as they actually would have seen them in the amphitheatre. We have no idea who carved these here. Perhaps it was the child that lived in the house. They snuck into this room, stood on some furniture, and carved pictures of their favourite sports stars on the wall. Could have been that the child of the house came in here to this magnificent room where their parents had commissioned this astonishing art, and they decide to add their own little bit of art to the wall here, carving it into the plaster, four minutely perfect gladiatorial figures.
15: 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That's what we volunteered for.
16: 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How much further can he go?
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0: And these are just four. Pompeii is filled with images of gladiators. And they would most likely be everywhere in the Roman world. It's clear that gladiators were taken very seriously. Their lives and the outcome of their fights were obsessed over by the people of Rome. But what about the gladiators themselves? How would they be feeling as their time came to enter the arena? And what exactly would have been expected of them? I want to get a bit closer to the action myself. And gladiator expert Alexander Mariotti is on hand to help.
2: You see, he's trying to get the bottom of his shin.
4: Yeah.
2: To get him tired.
3: It's just the two completely different weapons groups.
2: Absolutely,
3: crazy.
2: Yeah. Yeah, different styles.
3: And that net is a nightmare. Oh.
2: And he's trying to tire him out. So the more he strikes the top, the more he has to lift the shield.
4: The easier he's going to run out of breath.
2: Okay, fermate, ragazzi.
3: Like, it feels like a very theatrical way of fighting. This is entertainment.
2: Absolutely, and that's exactly what it is.
3: You would never see this on a battlefield.
2: No, and that's precisely the point. A lot of the armour does originate from the battlefield, but then it morphs into something more because this isn't really a fight, it's a show. It's a game, it's a spectacle, it's a show of the eyes. So it had to be theatrical, and you see that even in the armour. The helmet that you see the soldiers wearing on the front is very different. Obviously it's open, it's good visibility. The gladiator helmet isn't. It's cumbersome, but it's part of the show. So the spectacle isn't just the athlete, it's the armour and the weapons themselves.
3: I never thought about how you're matching up two fighters with such different equipment. That's actually entertainment. You're sort of deliberately handicapping them and giving them advantages.
2: Well, of course, and that's part of the show, is that how exciting to see this guy's not got a lot of armour, but look how quick he is. Look at the big guy. He's got the armour, but he's getting tired very quickly. They've got different styles, different way of fighting, but also different physiques. The crowd wants to see better games, wants to see more exciting fights, and that's exactly what the Emperor gives him.
3: We think of these games as being slaughters and just dead bodies all over the arena. Would that have been the reality?
2: That perception we have of gladiators comes from our entertainment. It comes from films and TV shows where we're used to poor slaves thrown to the arena and told to fight to the death for the gore and the blood, and the Romans loved it. The shocking truth is that a gladiator has between 5 to 10% chance of death, and that's from injury, not from being executed.
3: Wow.
2: Yeah.
3: So actually you could hope to go through a whole career.
2: These are professional athletes. There's a lot of money going into the training, into the weapons. So you're feeding, sheltering, getting an athlete to be popular, having a following, and then killing him. It doesn't make sense. And it doesn't make sense because it didn't happen.
0: Most gladiators had no choice about fighting. But for the lucky few, it could also be the path to a better life. If you had the skills, were prepared to put in the hard work, and enjoyed a bit of luck, in the arena, you could become a superstar. The Colosseum was the place to showcase their skills to the biggest, most important crowds in the empire. And they became so celebrated that many of us assume that only gladiator fights took place in this huge arena. But that couldn't be further from the truth. So when we talk about the games, what do we mean? What actually happened during a typical day? Accounts of what it was actually like to go to the games are pretty scarce, but we do have a fascinating one, and luckily it was written about Titus's games. It's incredible to have access to this amazing document, and reading through, you get a rundown of the day's events. And fascinatingly, it's not all about the gladiators. We know that a typical day out at the games would start in the morning, around 9 a.m, probably with a parade of musicians and acrobats to warm up the 65,000-strong crowd. But the first major event of the day would involve the beasts. The Colosseum was all about spectacle, and for people lucky enough to get a ticket to the games, they were going to see something very special. To begin with, exotic animals were just paraded around the stadium floor. There would be tigers, lions, and leopards, along with elephants, rhinos, and bears. You sometimes hear about giraffes, but there's no evidence that they would have been displayed in the arena. Animals listed here in this account would probably never have been seen by most Romans before. But it wasn't just big beasts. We've got beautiful birds included. It would have been like a strange mix between a natural history documentary and a trip to the zoo. But all with a gruesome twist. Once the animal parade was over, the real action began. The beasts would be forced to fight each other. And once that was over, humans would be brought out to face the beasts too. But these animals wouldn't be going up against the great gladiators. There were specially trained fighters who would take on the beasts. They went to different schools, the gladiators. Really, it was a completely separate discipline. It would be a bit like the difference between football and rugby today. They require very different skills. And reading the sources, there's something else surprising about them. It wasn't just the men fighting the animals, but women too. We don't know much, but it does appear as though there were some famous female beast fighters. But the women who fought in the Colosseum didn't receive the adulation that their male counterparts did. It was said they brought great shame on themselves by taking to the arena. It would have been a bloody opening to a day out in the Colosseum. And the numbers of animals killed in the arena were far bigger than the number of men and women who died. It's been estimated that as many as 1 million animals were killed throughout the lifetime of the Colosseum. Once the beasts were done with, things took an even darker turn. It was time for the public executions. Legend has it that during these execution sessions, hundreds of Christians would be led into the arena and killed. But this is almost certainly not true. There's no evidence to suggest that this ever happened. Then, after hours of sitting in the stands, it was finally time for the headline act. The gladiators. The Colosseum was packed with the biggest and most demanding crowds, and was able to host games on a level not seen anywhere else in the Roman world. Then, just 10 years after the Colosseum was built, a huge new development was made to the arena. The Colosseum was about to be supercharged and changed forever.
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0: The Colosseum had opened in 80 AD to massive fanfare. The games hosted by Emperor Titus were the biggest scene in the city. But the Emperor wouldn't get to reap any of the rewards of his mighty 100 days of games because shortly after, he died. But for the Colosseum, it was just the beginning. Because Titus's successor would take things to even greater heights. His brother Domitian stepped forward to take his place, and the Colosseum was about to enter its golden age. Domitian had seen this place being built by his father, and then seen his brother's amazing 100 days of games. The Colosseum was in his blood, and now he wanted it to become bigger and better than anyone could have imagined. But one of the most important things he did was something that most people would never even see. When the Colosseum was first completed, down there was simply a wooden floor over the foundations and sand on top. In fact, the Latin word for sand is arena, and that's where we get the word arena from. But then when Domitian took over, he launched a major new building project. He had that whole area under the arena floor excavated. A vast new space created. It was called the Hypogeum. It simply means underground. In that space, as you can see now, he had corridors and cells and chambers built. And that Hypogeum is where the true magic of the Colosseum was created. It was probably built in around 90 AD, 10 years after the Colosseum was completed. But since then, the Hypogeum has taken a bit of a beating, from earthquakes to medieval stone robbers. So to get a better idea of what the Hypogeum at the Colosseum would have looked like, I'm heading 120 miles south to the amphitheatre at Pozzuoli. It has one of the best-preserved hypogeums in the world. And it will give me an idea of how the hypogeum would have worked in the Colosseum. This is the access to backstage. This is where all the hard work takes place to put on the show. The world that the spectators don't actually get to see. This is also the route where the gladiators would have marched in before the games. And some of them would never have marched out. This is the space under the arena floor, 20 feet below it. And it's simply amazing. It's thought that the designers of the Colosseum worked on the amphitheatre and the Hypogeum here at Pozzuoli too. So this space and the one at the Colosseum would have been very similar. The Hypogeum was the staging area for the games. But on games day, it would have been a grisly place. This would have been a place of sweat, blood, and poo. Teams of slaves manhandling terrified animals into cages. Gladiators who'd been wounded in the arena screaming for medical attention. Stage managers bellowing at people. It's light here now, but this would have been completely covered. There'd have been a wooden ceiling, a wooden floor to the arena, covered in sand. That would have made it completely dark down here, the only light coming from candles and little lamps. But you still heard the dull sound of the crowds roaring.
3: But this wasn't simply the Colosseum's backstage area. The Hypogeum was so much more. What happened down here made the spectacle up there. Just look at these notches in the walls. Many of these would have had the fastening points for pulleys and ropes. It would have been like the deck of a ship down here. And those ropes operated an ingenious assortment of lifts and ramps, all of which allowed dramatic scenery to be pushed up through the floor of the arena. We hear about copses of trees and bushes with animals inside that could then burst out onto the arena floor. Gladiators didn't have to walk up to the arena themselves. Instead, they'd get launched into the middle of the action like a rock star at a modern concert. But it wasn't just this central corridor that would give access onto the arena floor. There are smaller holes all around the edge. These were lift shafts linking the Hypogeum to the world up above. I'm standing in one of the shafts now. There's an opening above me, another small one there, another one there. There's something like 40 of these around the arena. And these correspond with these two animal storage rooms here, these cages that we brought out, placed on the platforms and raised up into the arena above. And you can imagine the effect would have been spectacular. The audience would have constantly been being surprised. You didn't know what was going to happen next. A previously empty section of the arena could suddenly be filled with a snarling beast or a gladiator on the attack. At other times, they might have a bit of fun with the audience. They unleash a load of chickens that run amok in the arena floor to the delight of the audience. It sounds like something that Hollywood would have invented, but it's true. The Hypogeum allowed the games to be grander than ever before. But curiously, its construction meant the end of one spectacle that legend says was hosted in the arena. There's an intriguing suggestion in the account of Titus's games that the Colosseum was flooded so that ships could fight in naval battles inside the arena. These had happened in the past on lakes outside Rome, but historians hotly contest the idea that they took place in the Colosseum. There's no firm evidence. And what does seem to be true is that by the time Domitian created the Hypogeum, it would have been impossible because you could not have flooded the Colosseum above without absolutely flooding these chambers below. The building of the Hypogeum took the Colosseum to the next level. But that's not all that Domitian did. He didn't just dig down. He built up. The fourth story of the Colosseum, the level above the arches, was built by Domitian. Known as the Attic, it was where Rome's lowest class citizens and women would find themselves watching the games. It would have allowed even more people to pack inside this amazing structure, and it would have towered higher over the city. The Colosseum needed to be more than just a place to see a great show. It had to be an all-round experience. If I was going to spend a day at the games, I'd want to be able to do it in comfort. The Colosseum might have a roof, perfumed water sprays and easy access corridors, but what other facilities would be available to the crowd in this mighty stadium?
1: No idea how much NASA has impacted their lives.
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0: Inside the arena, there were public toilets and drinking fountains, all served by water channels dug underneath the Colosseum. And outside, there would have been a whole shopping area with stalls selling food and wine that you could take inside with you. But it wouldn't have been hot dogs or burgers that the Colosseum crowds were eating. Archaeological excavations at the Colosseum have unearthed grapes, figs, dates, chicken bones and walnuts. But what if you fancied something a little more filling? This is one of Rome's oldest food markets. Well, I'm on the hunt for something the Romans may have enjoyed while sitting in the stands at the Colosseum. What I'm looking for now is some pizza. It sounds like pizza, but it's subtly different. It's the local Roman version of pizza. We think it's quite similar to something they would have eaten back in Roman imperial times. It's a flatbread covered in toppings. And interestingly, there is evidence elsewhere in the empire of bakeries outside arenas. So pizza could well have been on the menu at the Colosseum.
3: Ah, ciao.
22: Charles.
3: Uno... prosciutto fritti.
22: Perfetto.
3: Grazie.
22: Prego. Opla. Tieni, grazie.
3: Grazie.
22: Ciao.
3: Ciao. Okay, so I'm going to try one with ham and figs, which might seem a little bit unusual, but you've got to remember that no Roman had ever tasted or even heard of tomatoes or chilies or some of the things we now associate with pizza toppings, because those things were only growing in the Americas, 6,000 miles away. They wouldn't come to Europe for another 1,400 years. So this is much more authentically Roman. Mmm. And that is delicious. I can just see myself grabbing one of those, little bag of nuts, some olives maybe, a flask of wine, and I'm ready for a day at the games.
0: A day out at the Colosseum would have been the salt on all your senses. The cries of the crowd, the roar of the beasts, the smell of blood in the air. Incredible sights you'd get to see nowhere else in the empire. It would have been overwhelming. Coming up, I learn exactly why the Emperor hosted his spectacular games. And find out, for some people, those games were not the real reason for going to the Colosseum at all. Almost 2,000 years ago, Rome was the center of the Western world. And at its heart stood this place, the Colosseum. I've seen how a day at the games would unfold and what I could expect to experience. But why was this place so popular? What made the Colosseum such a magnet for the people of Rome? The games at the Colosseum became a highlight of Rome's social calendar. If you were lucky enough to get a ticket, not only would you get to enjoy the entertainment, but you'd get time off too, a welcome break from the normal 7-day working week. But whereas for people at the bottom of the social ladder, who'd managed to get themselves a ticket, a day out at the games would be a rare, maybe once-in-a-lifetime experience. For the well-to-do people of Rome, days at the Colosseum were more regular, crucial society events. And it was no different for the man at the top of the tree, the Emperor. Rome was a city of status, and the Colosseum was the place to be seen. For the working people of Rome, well, a ticket to the games was probably enough. But as you went up through the social pyramid, the Colosseum was a place to show off who you knew. It was a place to do business, have conversations about politics, war and ideas. The Colosseum was a place where things could happen. But what about for the emperor himself? Hosting lavish events in the Colosseum might boost his popularity, but why else were the games so important to him? Roman historian Simon Elliott is able to tell me a bit more about how the emperor was able to use the Colosseum to his advantage. Simon, Titus, Domitian, they're going to a lot of trouble, a lot of expense. What's in it for them?
2: Basically, Dan, it's bread and circuses. So the two things that the Roman state, in this case the emperor, is going to do to keep the masses happy, because that's what it's about, is give you free bread and circuses, so shows, to keep you happy and keep you quiet.
3: And if they've got full bellies, and if they've got something to watch, something to celebrate and cheer for, they're less likely to, what, storm into the palace and chop you up?
2: Exactly. That's exactly it. I mean, occasionally, they did. But more often than not, they didn't. So if you have shows and games day after day after day, if you become the emperor or if you're celebrating something, you just keep people happy and keep them quiet.
3: So it's a great chance for the emperor to be seen and to show off his generosity.
4: Would I say I'm ready to be executed? Yeah, I mean, it's not going to be that big deal.
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10: 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If you thought curving space and time is weird, you've heard nothing yet.
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0: And their generosity didn't just end with the games themselves. There are accounts that the Emperor would throw tokens out into the crowd too. Tokens that could then be exchanged for food, money, even a house. It would be like the drummer of a band throwing his sticks into the crowd at the end of a concert. But what if you weren't one of the lucky ones who got an imperial gift and didn't fancy leaving the Colosseum empty-handed? Luckily for you, some enterprising Roman citizens would have you covered. Because, naturally, the exit of the Colosseum was via the gift shop. Archaeological evidence from other amphitheatres around the Roman world show us that there were stalls just outside the mighty arenas, selling souvenirs. Not unlike the stalls you might see today outside a football ground. But instead of the scarves and flags, the post-show merchandise would be a bit different after a day at the Colosseum.
3: You wouldn't get a toga with a picture of your favourite gladiator or a poster, but you might get something like this. These are actually based on finds made at Roman sites. Beautiful glassware with images of gladiators fighting each other along the sides. And this is an earthenware lamp. You put oil in there. There's a picture of a gladiator right on there, and then it would light up your house. Lovely mementos of your day at the games.
0: The Colosseum would continue to be used as a home for gladiator games in Rome for over 300 years. The last recorded fight took place in 404 AD. Imagine matches still being played in Wembley for another 250 years. And in that time, the Colosseum hosted some astonishing events. From gigantic games that saw 10,000 gladiators fighting, to the emperor who didn't just enjoy gladiator fights from the imperial box, but made the incredible decision to step into the arena himself. But of course, he made sure that it wouldn't be a fair fight. The emperor couldn't be seen to lose. The Colosseum played host to it all. Over that time, the huge arena would be repaired and improved, but the structure that was designed by Vespasian, opened by Titus, and then finished by Domitian, is the Colosseum that we see today. Despite this stadium being built almost 2,000 years ago, it's still a place that they would recognise. When Vespasian came up with the idea for the Colosseum in 70 AD, I don't think even he could have imagined the enduring legacy that this building has had. It has withstood ransackings, earthquakes, and war. Yet, thanks to superb engineering and building, it's still there. This astonishing building is a monument to Roman ingenuity and architecture.

portal that allows us to travel back through 2,000 years of history. You go in there and you can imagine the fizzing atmosphere, the roar of the crowds, and what it must have been like to watch as the mighty gladiators strode into the arena. I've learned so much from my time in the Colosseum, from the amazing materials used in this structure to the incredible story of the megastars who fought and found fame here. Colosseum truly deserves its title as one of the wonders of the world. It's been so exciting to find out just how this place was built and how it all worked around 2,000 years ago. To learn more about the people, the fans and the fighters who brought this place to life. And explore the story of the greatest show on earth.

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4: Imagine a normal town, a Roman town, 2,000 years ago, called Pompeii. And imagine what it would have been like to call this place home. These streets would have been packed 365 days of the year. The air would have been filled with the smells and the sounds from the shops and bars. There was a giant arena where thousands came to boo and cheer the gladiators. Open-air theatres for shows. Bathhouses. Luxury homes. Laundries, bars and brothels. Now Pompeii is a perfect Roman time capsule. The most extraordinary window we have into life in the Roman Empire. In this series, I'm joined by historian Kate Lister to explore this place inside and out, top to bottom, to find out what life in Pompeii was really like. In this programme,

0: we'll reveal what it was like to work in Pompeii. We'll discover what the wealthy did for a living and where they kept their money.
1: You walk into the building and then you're going to see these strong boxes that held the Vetti brothers' wealth. That's a little bit like going to your mate's house and seeing his bank balance scribbled on the wall.
0: We'll find out about some of the mucky work the poor did to make ends meet. That job of stamping the dirty toga into the bleach here. Trouble is, that bleach is human and horse urine. As we reveal what it took to earn a crust in ancient Pompeii.
1: Welcome to life in a Roman town.
0: Welcome to Pompeii. Pompeii at dawn is a magical place. There's really nowhere else on Earth that makes you feel like you've time-travelled straight into a Roman town. But don't let these empty streets fool you. 2,000 years ago, this place would have been full of life. It's great to wander these streets when they're empty, but if you want to get a sense of just how busy ancient Pompeii was, well, you've got to visit during opening hours. Last year, nearly 4 million tourists flocked to Pompeii. Things have gotten so busy that the local authorities have capped visitor numbers at 20,000 people a day. But back in Roman times, that's about the same number of people that actually lived here. These hectic streets, so full of people. I think they're as busy now as they were back then. And if you half close your eyes, you let your imagination run wild, well, then you get transported back to the sights, the sounds and the smells of ancient Pompeii. The sound of cartwheels on cobbles, dogs barking, the noise of metal workers bashing away. And then there's all the smells, animal manure, human poo in the gutters. In many ways, the people in ancient Pompeii were just like us. They were working hard to make a living. They were eating, laughing, shopping, raising families, and basically just trying to get through the day. And like anywhere, some of the locals were doing well, others weren't so lucky. One of the reasons Pompeii was such a wealthy place is because rich Romans liked to have their second homes here. They enjoyed the fresh air and the beautiful views out across the Bay of Naples. A little bit like rich Londoners heading to their second homes on the coast today. The slopes of Mount Vesuvius had rich volcanic soil, ideal for growing olives and grapes, both as popular back then as they are today. The vineyards and olive groves brought in money. Add to that the money spent by the local wealthy Romans, and it's easy to see how Pompeii became such a prosperous town. And the hard-working, ordinary citizens of Pompeii made sure there were lots of places where the rich folk could spend their spare cash.
1: This is a bakery, but can you see the millstones just behind me? And this is the shop front where they would have sold the bread. And it wasn't the only workshop around here either. There were so many of them. They weren't confined to the city extremities, but right here next to people's houses. If you go a bit further on and you turn right, there was a place you could get your laundry done. If you went a bit further on still, there was somewhere you could take your clothes to get them dyed. We have evidence for over 50 jobs in the city and over 800 different shops. There were more than 30 bakeries, hairdressers, pubs with brothels attached, places to buy dinner plates and lamps, shops selling wine and oil, shops selling ship supplies, mall laundries, and hardware stores so painters and decorators could spruce up your home. We even have the names of some of the shopkeepers and tradesmen, or tradewomen, like Nigella, the public pig keeper, who kept her pigs right in the centre of Pompeii. I can't imagine she had too many friends, because that must have absolutely stunk.
0: Not everyone in Pompeii was working away trying to make a tidy little profit for themselves. Around one third of Pompeii's men, women and children were effectively working for nothing. That's because they were slaves. Without thousands of slaves working around the clock, daily life in Pompeii would have come to a standstill. But slaves had no legal rights and were considered property, not human. It's always worth imagining what it would have been like for an ancient Roman living and breathing here in Pompeii. Perhaps I'd have been a slave labouring here since dawn. Perhaps a shipment of grains come in from Egypt and me and my fellow enslaved people are working in a gang trying to haul it into the city using mule carts, working without breaks, working through physical injury. It was a back-breaking business, keeping the food and drinks flowing into Pompeii. This is exactly the kind of place the slaves would have been forced to work, carrying huge loads up here through the city gates into the city itself. Once inside the city walls, porters had to figure out the best route through town. A wrong turn could mean running into another cart and facing the headache of backing up their mule. That's why we think Pompeii had a system of one-way streets.
2: People have no idea how much NASA has impacted their lives.
3: One, liftoff.
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0: But slavery in the Roman Empire wasn't just about tough manual labour outside. Many slaves worked in people's homes as servants. This villa at the Newt in Somerset has been built and furnished using the same methods and designs as the Romans would have used. It's typical of the kind of Roman house a wealthy landowner would have lived in, and it gives us an amazing glimpse of the daily life of the slaves and their masters. We can never forget that the Roman world was built on slavery. And in a house like this, that would have been really visible. There would have been slaves here to greet you when you first came in, maybe take your coat. Slaves were a status symbol. Just down here, we have the kitchen. If you were wealthy in ancient Rome, you would have had your own kitchen and you would have eaten at home. If you were a commoner, you would have probably eaten out, grabbing food at a local snack bar. And this certainly would have been run by slaves, who would have been preparing food, cleaning up, bringing all the food out again, everything you would do in a modern kitchen, except, well, they were enslaved. And some lucky, wealthy Romans had something rather special actually in their homes. Well, welcome to the baths. And you most certainly would have had slaves in here. The slaves would have been here to help you disrobe. No self-respecting Roman is going to take his own toga off. They'd have been on hand to help you get into the water and get out of the water and hand you things that you needed to freshen yourself up. They'd have been here to make sure that you were well tended to. They might have even bought you food and drink.
1: Whether you were hauling goods into town or a domestic servant in a villa, working life as a slave in Pompeii was tough. But if you were free, your daily routine and your nighttime routine would be much easier. Coming up, we'll find out exactly how the people of Pompeii had two sleeps.
2: You would wake up, do a few chores, and then feel a bit more tired, so go back and have your second sleep.
1: I would love that. And then having a little potter around in the small hours.
2: Yeah, absolutely.
1: And we'll reveal how people got around without bumping into each other at night.
3: It would have been much more romantic, wouldn't it, with big electric lights.
0: So you say romantic, I say dangerous.
1: Pompeii is a spectacular window into the lives of real people in the Roman Empire. How they lived, played, and worked. But the work could be tough, especially if you were one of the roughly 30% of people who were slaves. And even tougher if you are forced to work in a place like this.
0: This is Pompeii's infamous brothel. It's the only known purpose-built brothel ever to have been found in Pompeii, and one of only a handful that have survived from the ancient world. Every Roman town right across the empire would have had its brothels, buildings just like this one. Off to the side, you have five very small rooms, and at the back, you have what looks like a toilet. It was probably a washroom, which would have been very useful for keeping clients clean. Some of the most famous images of Pompeii are these erotic fantasy images, and they're actually quite plush images as well. The beds are soft, the cushions, some of the women have got slippers in them. It's a big contrast to what's actually going on in there. What this is it's a fantasy for the clients. If you come with me, just into this little, very small room here. They have been described as windowless cells, but you can see there is a window. There was light. And the big thing in here is this huge concrete bed. Now, this would not have been comfortable to do anything on. So you need to imagine that it's covered in soft furnishings and cushions. It probably would look quite plush. And in the doorway, there would have been curtains to kind of give a sense of privacy, although with the open windows, I'm pretty sure that everyone could have heard what was going on. The walls of the brothel are covered in graffiti, full of boasts from satisfied customers. I screwed a lot of girls here. Felix went with Fortunata. Hermeros screwed here with Philoteris and Cathetus. But the women who were working here weren't shy about scribbling their own thoughts on the walls either. In one of the cells just down there, one of the women is moaning about having to work with Mr. Garlic Farts. So let's all feel incredibly sorry for her. To find the voices of women is hard enough. To find the voices of enslaved people, almost impossible. And yet here on the walls in Pompeii, they're making jokes to one another. I love that. There was no shame attached to the person who was visiting. The man visiting, well, that was regarded as manly, healthy, a natural expression of masculine desire. All the shame was carried by the sex workers.
4: The brothel in Pompeii was purpose-built, but sex was for sale all over the city, in bars and in private baths. Some of the women would have been slaves, but others were free women trying to earn a living.
1: Across all of ancient Rome and in Pompeii, the slaves were other people's property, and that meant they could be bought and sold. And that buying and selling happened right here in a building in the city's forum. We believe this was Pompeii's slave market. This is where you came if you wanted to buy a slave, or if you're unfortunate enough to be for sale yourself. Slaves were brought through these big doors, up this dark ramp, very, very uncertain, scared about what awaited them. Then they would come into this corridor here, where they were all kept. Now, there are some windows in these walls into the courtyard, and we think those windows were for prospective buyers to peer through. Then the slaves would have been taken to the front of the building, we think, and auctioned, pretty much overlooking the forum. Archaeologist Sophie Hay has dug at Pompeii for over a decade. Sophie, how do people end up in this building as slaves for sale?
5: So they're brought in, most of them are brought in from the Roman Empire. They're conquering lands and bringing back prisoners of war as possessions to be then sold in Pompeii to people who live in the city, to people who are working outside the city. But yeah, they come in as possessions.
1: So there could be slaves from Britain, from the Middle East and Africa who've been captured on the battlefield, all in this space here now.
5: We'd have different faces, different accents, languages. It would have been a sort of bit of a melting pot, this place. You can also be born into slavery. So if your mother is a slave and you are born to her, you are immediately also a slave. So that also kind of keeps up the numbers.
1: How much would these slaves cost?
5: So we're very lucky in Pompeii because we actually have the receipts from a moneylender who lent money to someone to buy a slave. So we've got actually very specific amounts. So for one slave, it's just over 1,500 sesterces. If you're going to buy a mule, that would cost you about 500 sesterces. So literally you can buy someone as a possession for three times the price of a mule.
6: It's been all day, don't they?
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0: Let's say that Roman employers weren't overly worried about workers' rights, and there was no people team or HR department to sort out disputes, and the rhythm of work was a world away from today.
1: I'm meeting someone who tries to imagine what daily life in ancient Pompeii actually felt like. Archaeologist Hannah Platt.
0: So did the Romans have the same 7-day week as us?
2: No, they didn't.
0: So how many days do they have?
2: So they've got 8, and the 9th day is their market day.
0: So if there's no days off for normal working people?
2: There isn't the weekend as we know it, but definitely they had holidays. We have been able to calculate that perhaps they had around 100 days of holidays and games.
0: So today, different European countries have slightly different working patterns. They take siestas in some places. How did the Romans organise their day?
2: What's really interesting is when we think about the sleep patterns of the Romans, they often had 2 sleeps rather than 1. So the first sleep, when night fell, you would go to sleep for a few hours. Then you would wake up and you would still be in your house, but you could go around to do a few chores and then feel a bit more tired. So go back and have your second sleep for a couple of hours. And then you would wake up at dawn ready for the full day ahead.
0: That would suit me. I would love that. I love going to bed early and then having a little pot around in the small hours.
2: Yeah, absolutely. A few hours of sleep, a few hours woken up and a few hours back to sleep. And I love that mix. I love the fact that it's so different.
1: According to this idea, a typical springtime night in Pompeii might be bedtime, shortly after dusk, sleeping until midnight, and after that, up and about again until 2 a.m. Then go back to bed for another few hours before waking at dawn.
3: While the people of Pompeii settled down to sleep, the streets outside were likely still alive with noise. Carts piled high with food clattering down the streets, drivers shouting and ringing bells to clear the way ahead. And of course, there were no electric lights to light up the city. So when the sun went down, how did people in Pompeii get around without bumping into each other?
0: I'm out of this cape. I've got a little Roman oil lamp here. Olive oil and a wick, and it doesn't throw that much light. But around the house, we can see where we're going, can't we?
3: And of course, they wouldn't have had just the one little lamp. They would have had many lamps. Everybody would have had lamps everywhere. It all would have been this kind of eerie glow throughout the city.
0: It would have been much more romantic, wouldn't it? The big electric lights we have sort of flooding the whole room. Imagine a house just full of these on shelves and things. It would be great.
3: So you say romantic, I say dangerous. These naked flames make me so nervous.
0: Imagine, particularly in this area, lots of earthquakes. These can come off, shatter on the floor. There you go, the house goes up.
1: These little lamps lit up the home. But outside on the streets, beyond any torchlight, the city was shrouded in darkness.
3: In the final hours before dawn, while the lucky slept, many of the city's workers, like the porters and the undertakers, were already hard at work. And so were the city's bakers, making fresh bread for the morning. When you think of Italian food, you think of pasta. But they didn't have pasta in ancient Pompeii. In fact, that wouldn't arrive in Italy for another 500 years. What they had was a lot of bread. It made up about half the daily calorie content for your average Pompeian. And a lot of bread needs a lot of bakeries and hard-working bakers. I've been lucky enough to get access to the ongoing excavations at one of Pompeii's best preserved bakeries. This was a grindstone. This is actually the bottom half of the grindstone. The top half would have looked like this over here, and that would have sat on top of it, and there would have been a big beam that came out, and there was a donkey that was attached to it, and the donkey would have moved this round. As the bakers and donkeys turned the grindstone, they'd crushed the grain, turning it into flour. They would begin work before dawn and were expected to produce enough flour each day for hundreds of fresh loaves. So the poor slave spends his entire day pushing this huge stone and keeping an eye on the donkey and making sure he's moving and handling the wheat and the flour. This was really tough, back-breaking work. And the poor donkey probably wasn't having the best time either. So once all of the flour had been ground up there, it would be brought down here into this area. This is a special dough-making room. And this is where the flour would be turned into dough, where it would be kneaded, where it would be shaped. And then as soon as it was, it would be shoved through this hole here into the oven to be cooked. It was brutal work. The intense heat of the ovens, along with the flour dust in the air, made it such a horrible job that not only slaves did it, criminals were sent here to work as punishment. And if you want to see a loaf of bread made in Pompeii just before the eruption, you can. Pompeii's stores are filled with amazing glimpses of daily life, including this. This is a loaf of Roman bread, burnt to a crisp when Vesuvius went up. It was actually found inside an oven. Somebody made that, somebody needed it, somebody put it there, never came back for it. And for me, it's actually a really powerful symbol of just how unexpected that eruption was. And we know exactly what these loaves looked like because we've got paintings showing them. We can even see that they were scored into...
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0: In ancient Rome, it took a lot of elbow grease to get almost anything done. Bakers would work through the night grinding flour. And something as simple as washing a toga took a huge amount of physical labour. If you were very poor in Roman society, there wasn't much in the way of a safety net. So if you didn't have friends or family, you had to find a way to support yourself. And that meant taking work wherever you could find it, no matter how difficult and unpleasant it was. This is a Roman laundry. The workers here had the job of cleaning filthy togas. They worked long hours, possibly from dawn through till dusk, and they were paid by the day. It was tough, smelly work and one of the worst jobs in Pompeii, thanks to the special kind of bleach the Romans used to wash their clothes. This is one of those dirty, unpleasant jobs that nobody else wanted to do. And that job was standing in one of these troughs here and stamping the dirty toga into the bleach here to make it whiter than white. Trouble is, that bleach is human and horse urine. So as I'm stamping on it, it's splashing everywhere, stinking, miserable. Because it was so useful to laundries, horse pee and human pee was actually quite valuable. So much so that a pot would have been left just outside the laundry for passers-by to pee in. Actually, urine was big business. In 70 AD, the Emperor Vespasian put a tax on pee. And from that moment onwards, public urinals were known as Vespasiani. Once they'd been in urine for that long, they obviously needed a very good rinse indeed. And fresh water cascading down. This very clever system of three big pools fed by gravity meant they could be rinsed off Finally, the dirty work having been done, they were taken through to the front of the shop, the public-facing bit where they get the final little bit of treatments, a plumping up of those togas, ready to be picked up by that aristocrat. Working life in Pompeii could be a hard slog for many of the inhabitants. But an enterprising few were able to escape the drudgery. Because 2,000 years ago, Pompeii was a boomtown. Many of Pompeii's men and women had escaped the 8 days a week grind of manual labour and were on the up, making good money. Some were making a fortune, and they wanted the world to know it. Coming up, we meet Pompeii's new super rich.
6: If you've got it, like, flaunt it. That's what the Romans are all about.
0: Pompeii was a place where if you were poor or a slave, just getting through the working day could be a long, hard slog. But it wasn't all bad news. If you worked all hours, and if you were lucky, you could earn big. Perhaps even big enough to buy that house you'd always dreamed of. There are some really big houses in Pompeii, and they each have their own story to tell. Their layout and decoration tells us a lot about their owners.
3: This is the house of the Vetti, and thanks to some bronze stamps and a signet ring, we know that it belonged to the Vetti brothers. And these guys were on the up. The Vetti brothers were a Pompeii success story. They were big names around the city. And they made their living selling all sorts. Wine, perfume, jewellery, freshly cut flowers. We know exactly what they brought and sold because the paintings on their walls show us. And they made a packet. Just look at the size of their house. This place contains some seriously top-notch Pompeian interior design. You walk into the building through the atrium, which is huge. And then you're going to see these strong boxes that held the Vetti brothers' wealth. That's a little bit like going to your mate's house and seeing his bank balance scribbled on the wall. And if that isn't impressive enough, you're going to go through here into this glorious garden with its marbled columns. And all round here, there are 7 seriously swanky rooms.
6: When they were bringing in the decorators, the people of Pompeii went big on bright colours and bold designs.
3: Am I right in thinking that originally all of these colours would have been even brighter and more intense?
6: It would have been really vibrant, and I think the whole idea of this room certainly really sort of speaks volumes about the occupants. These are all done in the last few years before the eruption, so this is sort of the newest decoration, the latest fashions.
3: Is this nouveau riche decor?
6: Oh, absolutely. No, the owners of this house have just acquired wealth and they're buying everything that's fashionable. And so it's the wall paintings, it's the marble.
3: Oh, well, message received.
6: Just as impressive as the fabulous interior decor are the Vetti brothers' courtyard gardens. This garden is huge with this portico running round. It's taking up so much of the space, and you're thinking, we're in a city, this is crucial space in a city.
3: Yeah.
6: But this size of garden would easily impress their client. All the time they're being sort of influenced by the decor, the marble, but most of all probably are the fountains. And in order to have a fountain, you needed piped water. The sort of lower echelons of society have to go and collect their water from the public fountains. Here, on the other hand, the Vetti are basically saying, look, we've got enough money to have water and we're just going to have it in a garden. It's very conspicuous, this kind of flaunting of their wealth.
3: That is a power move.
6: Yeah, no, absolutely. And if you've got it, like, flaunt it. That's what the Romans are all about.
7: People have no idea how much NASA has impacted their lives.
8: One, lift off.
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20: 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TalkSport's the brassiest, boldest, best soccer and sports opinion anywhere in the known universe. 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
0: Gardens with fountains and the relaxing sound of running water were a luxury only the super rich could enjoy. To make it happen, they needed skilled builders and some of the brightest minds in the ancient world. Roman engineers. As you can see, people flock from all over the world to the Trevi Fountain. Now, the extraordinary thing is that this fountain is not Roman, but the water that courses down it is brought to the city through a Roman aqueduct that's been in operation for 2,000 years. Pompeii got its water from a 90-mile-long system of Roman aqueducts, one of the biggest in the Roman world. They were built the same way as this aqueduct in Rome. Adriano Morabito is showing me around. Adriano, why are we going down? I thought aqueducts were up in the air.
21: Yes, we are going down. 90% of this aqueduct was built underground.
0: Wow! That's spooky. You can feel the underground, the train beneath us rumbling. Wow, that is cold. Ooh, amazing. Is this Roman stone around us now?
21: Yes. It's a special mixture of crushed pottery and lime-based binding cement. And the great thing about this is that it's completely waterproof.
0: So this is waterproof Roman cement still doing its job over 2,000 years later?
21: Yes.
0: But who actually did the work down here?
21: A certain percentage slaves, but at the same time there were skilled workers because you had to know what you were doing. So it's not only digging, but it's to know the gradient, to know the direction. So you need skilled workers.
0: The Romans built this aqueduct with an incredibly gentle slope, just 1/20th of a degree, and managed to maintain that precision for 14 miles. It's so well engineered that even today, Rome's water company, Acea, hasn't needed to replace it. That is an incredible engineering skill. Would Pompeii have had infrastructure like this?
21: All the Roman cities had water going to the center of town. So it was a big effort, but they always were bringing water to the cities. Aqueducts were so important for the life and for the well-being of the people.
0: And without aqueducts, without water management, A place like Pompeii couldn't exist.
21: Exactly, yes.
0: Roman engineering was clever stuff. It took some seriously brilliant mind to design the empire's aqueducts, to bring drinking water into Pompeii's private gardens and public drinking fountains. These engineers worked alongside a whole bunch of other educated professionals, people to handle the city's finances, write up its laws, and draft its contracts. Jobs that required an education. If you wanted to get ahead in the Roman world, you had to be able to read and write and do your sums. There were no schools in Pompeii, so parents paid for tutors to educate their kids. This is the grand colonnaded courtyard next to the amphitheatre, and it's in here that the tutors taught the children. Tutors would teach groups of boys in open spaces, like the colonnades around this courtyard and the forum. They would learn reading and writing. Then, as they got older, arithmetic, grammar, literature, and public speaking. And the Romans had some pretty old-school attitudes to teaching. This image from Pompeii shows a class full of students. On the left, some students are holding their slates. And on the right, one of them is getting a beating. It looks like, even back in Pompeii, boys couldn't resist a cheeky remark to wind up the teacher. Most education in Pompeii was just for boys. The daughters of Pompeii's richest citizens were educated, but it would have been in the privacy of their own homes. At the Roman villa in Somerset, we can get a good idea of how the tutor fitted into the household setup. Slaves could be really integrated into the heart of the family. Take this, for example. This is the owner's bedroom. It's pretty similar to a modern bedroom. Double bed, wardrobe, and even a makeup desk for the women. We think there might have been a slave that actually slept down here at the foot of the bed, so on call 24 hours a day. And slaves did all sorts of very important jobs in the household. They could be farm managers. They could be scribes. They could be tutors. We think we've got a tutor's bedroom here. This one possibly belonged to a freedman, so a former slave. But you can see it's not a bad room, and it's right at the heart of the house. So it's a reminder that slaves weren't just out there doing back-breaking labour in the fields. They could be right here in the house, performing important administrative tasks. So they weren't just doing the tough, dirty jobs. Slaves in Pompeii were present at every level of society, even at the very top. In fact, we think the wealthy Vettii brothers were former slaves. The educated men and women of Pompeii made their big bucks by buying, selling, and doing plenty of wheeling and dealing. There was a lot of cash flowing into the city. In ancient Pompeii, alongside teachers and doctors, there were accountants and lawyers, people we might now generally refer to as professionals. If you had energy, a good idea, and a trade or profession, all you needed was a bit of luck, and you should be able to build quite a comfortable life for yourself. But Pompeii was a society where it wasn't just money that mattered. Only those who had both money and the right family ties could become the city's most powerful citizens. Coming up, we'll find out exactly who made it to the very top of Pompeii high society.
13: Would I say I'm ready to be executed? Yeah, I mean, it's not going to be that big deal.
16: We were dedicated to killing Nazis. And that's what we volunteered for.
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0: Years ago, Pompeii was a city on the up. Money was pouring in, supporting an army of jobs that kept the locals busy. Engineers, architects, accountants, blacksmiths, builders, estate agents, bankers. You name it. Somebody was hard at work doing it in Pompeii. For many, the workday ran from dawn to mid-afternoon, though slaves and poorer workers often put in much longer hours. Like any city where there's money to be made, there was a bit of a battle for power and influence at the top in Pompeii. And there was a tension between old money and new, between the traditional landowners, the aristocrats, and those men who'd made their own fortunes buying and selling, trading in the markets of Pompeii.
6: In Pompeii, family background counted for more than flashy chests full of money. Everyone in the city knew where they stood in the pecking order. I've come to the home of one of Pompeii's aristocrats. They were loaded with old money and they were super posh.
26: This house belonged to one of Pompeii's social elites. I'm talking the richest of the rich. An 1,800 metres square is one of the biggest houses that's been found in the city. The owners had their own baths and we have found some seriously valuable silver here.
6: The man who owned this place was called Quintus, and that means five in Latin, so he was probably the fifth child in his family. And we think he might even have been related to the Emperor Nero's second wife, so he was pretty well connected.
26: It's likely that Quintus owned plenty of farmland around here, which kept the money rolling in for years. He had it all, status and wealth.
0: Quintus's home was one of the poshest in Pompeii. But it wasn't empty like it is today. Top craftsmen from across Pompeii, Italy and the Empire filled it with the finest Roman home decor. Here in one of the storerooms at Pompeii, they've got shelves of Roman household goods. They've got bronze pots and saucepans and water jugs and lamps. I've never seen anything like it. These objects are all from one villa and they're particularly exquisite. These were very much front of house. These would have been the dining room, the living quarters, to show off to their guests. You've got a beautiful lamp here, an oil lamp to throw a bit of light at night. And also these candelabra here for the candles. You can imagine the light flickering off, shining off this beautiful metalwork and silverware in the rest of the house. You can walk around the empty villas at Pompeii a lot, but it's when you come in here and you see what would have been in them that you really get a sense for how they would have lived in those spaces. With the income from their farms, well-to-do men in Pompeii like Quintus didn't have to worry about money. But they didn't spend their days doing nothing. Pompeii was a place where status mattered. Early mornings were spent in the office at home, greeting tenants and clients, trading favours in return for respect and loyalty. But what more could these men, who had everything, want?
7: Wow, this really feels like the headquarters, the official heart of the house, because this is where the man of the house would have done his business. This is where he's plotting his political career. Because for an elite Roman, you're not satisfied if you're just a big farmer or a merchant. You want to go into public life. He's keeping an eye on the road building, the public works, the new glamorous buildings going up around the Forum. He's also putting on games, lavish shows to keep the public happy. He wants to catch the eye of the emperor, maybe even go to Rome itself.
0: All over the Roman Empire, men like the owner of the Somerset Villa and Quintus, our super posh Pompeii citizen, were positioning themselves for political power.
26: Pompeii had a town council running things, much like we do today. It was made up of around 100 men who'd been voted for by the free men of the city. But I couldn't have voted or stood for election because I'm a woman.
0: I think we all saw that coming. But you wouldn't have been alone, Kate, because in fact, the electorate was very small, just a few thousand of the more respectable, affluent, free male citizens. They'd have gathered in this space here, in their togas, to cast their vote.
26: And once the council had been elected, they would then choose two top officials, and those men would become the most powerful in all of Pompeii.
0: The council did everything from making sure the public buildings and temples looked spick and span, to erecting statues of local worthies, putting on games and entertainments to keep the plebs happy, handling disputes, and dealing with the bigwigs in Rome. It was all one big effort to keep things ticking along nicely and keep the cash coming in.
26: Of course, only the right sort of people were allowed to be on the council. You had to be male, you had to be over 25, you had to be freeborn, and you had to be respectable. But if you want to know the most important thing that you needed for a successful career in politics in Pompeii, you needed to be rich. At the top of Pompeii's social ladder, you had the very wealthy men who ran the town. Then came the middle and upper classes, the lawyers and the bankers who kept everything running smoothly. But right at the bottom of Pompeii's society were the slaves and the poor, who were stuck in a life of constant hard work. It was slave labour that kept Pompeii ticking. If you were a slave in Pompeii, life was hard. But if you were lucky enough to be free and rich, the chances are that you were going to live to an old age. Pompeii's wealth, vineyards and workshops and trade meant that money flowed through this town. And for those with a bit of spare cash, a few silver coins in your purse could really take the grind out of life.
0: People could pay to have a teacher educate their kids. They could pay to go and see a doctor when they were ill. They could pay to have decorators come and make their homes ever more lavish. Not many cities could provide the job to support these lifestyles, particularly not in the ancient world, but Pompeii could. Pompeii was a town where work was at the heart of everything. From slave to aristocrat, everybody was on the lookout for the next chance to take a step up in the world. It was this constant drive and ambition that shaped the Roman world and transformed Pompeii into the extraordinary place that we can marvel at today. Next time, we uncover the surprising reality of life at home with the Romans.
7: It's like the inhabitants of the house have just stepped out of their room.
0: We're looking at Pompeii's breathtaking homes.
26: Wow.
0: Wow. From mega-rich mansions to the terrible lives of Pompeii's poorest.
7: Slaves were supposed to be now the scene.

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3: Imagine a normal town, a Roman town, 2,000 years ago, called Pompeii. And imagine what it would have been like to call this place home. These streets would have been packed 365 days of the year. The air would have been filled with the smells and the sounds from the shops and bars. There was a giant arena where thousands came to boo and cheer the gladiators. Open-air theatres for shows. Bathhouses. Luxury homes. Laundries, bars, and brothels. Now Pompeii is a perfect Roman time capsule. The most extraordinary window we have into life in the Roman Empire. In this series, I'm joined by historian Kate Lister to explore this place inside and out, top to bottom, to find out what life in Pompeii was really like. In this programme, we're going to delve inside Roman homes and houses.
4: It's like the inhabitants of the house have just stepped out of their room.
3: Discovering the palatial pads of the mega rich.
5: Wow.
3: The humble homes of Pompeii's poorest and the squalid rooms where its slaves ate, slept, and worked. We'll find out how people ate.
5: The food spillage risk and the likelihood of dribbling has got to be off the charts.
3: And what they ate.
6: I'm not a huge fan of that one.
3: And explore how the wonders of Roman engineering fed water into their homes.
7: So I can get this delivered to my house?
8: Yeah, within about 2 minutes of it coming in here.
9: Welcome to life in a Roman town.
7: Welcome to Pompeii.
3: It's early morning in Pompeii. And I've got here to try to experience what it was like for an ancient Roman entering without the modern crowds.
7: I'm imagining that I'm a weary traveller returning home to Pompeii after a business trip to Rome. I've been selling some local wine up there. And the first thing I see as I get to my beloved hometown are these enormous walls here, 7 metres tall, 2 metres thick, 2 miles. They go right round the edge of town. And the best thing about Pompeii now is that the city inside would be recognisable to that Roman traveller. It's so complete.
3: Pompeii was a typical Roman town. 2,000 years ago, any Roman visiting from anywhere in the empire would instantly feel at home here. And nowhere would have been more familiar than its beating heart, the Forum, Pompeii's ancient main square.
7: You'd have walked into this space and it would have been rammed. I'd have been pushing my way through the jostling crowds here. I'm seeing friends, exchanging a bit of gossip, getting a tip on a business deal. And then also I could have bought anything I'd wanted here from all over the Roman world. Markets there and there, selling all sorts of fruit and veg. A slave market just here. And a place also to resolve business deals. The huge law courts right there, the political heart of Pompeii. You've got a temple there, and the most important temple, that one right there. So this is really Piccadilly Circus, the Old Bailey, Parliament Square,

0: St Paul's Cathedral, all wrapped up into one. An estimate calculates that around 20,000 people lived in Pompeii 2,000 years ago. And I really want to find out who those people were and have a look at their homes. From the air, you can see Pompeii is laid out in a grid system, very much like a modern town or city, say New York. There's a main high street, like London's Oxford Street, stretching half a mile one side to the other. And a network of other roads dividing the town into neighbourhood blocks. Amazingly, one of them is now being excavated. An archaeologist, Sophie Hay, has agreed to give me a private tour. Up here, it feels like we're peering down into a giant doll's house. There's just so much going on here. What are we looking at? Is this one building, one person's home?
1: No, not at all. This is what's so lovely. This perspective gives you is you're looking at lots of individual houses all nestled together in one block, all kind of cheek by jowl, lots of different lives happening simultaneously. We've got a bakery over there.
0: Is that with the ovens over there?
1: Exactly. You can see the millstones of the bakery.
0: Oh, the millstones, okay.
1: And then you've got a little modest house in front of us. They've got a little back garden, I guess, and there's sort of flower beds, essentially, is what you're looking at, and the little holes are the plant roots. Wow. And the amphorae may be used to water the plant.
0: They're all packed in together.
1: Yeah, exactly, and you get a real sort of sense of the vibrant life here. So, for instance, in this room below us, we've got graffiti on the walls done by children.
0: Oh, my kids are always drawing on the walls.
1: Well, it was probably different in Roman times. They seem to have been okay with it. We've got little stick men, little gladiators, boxers, and there's one lovely one where a child has literally just put their hand against the wall and drawn the outline of their hand in charcoal.
0: Nearly 100 neighbourhood blocks like this have been discovered so far. Each one packed with different sized homes. Some next to shops and laundries, others crammed right next to noisy bars and restaurants.
2: If there's one thing I've learned in my time as a crime writer, it's that there are a million and one motives for murder.
3: The first Assyrians came into view.
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0: Kate's hunting down the type of homes where Pompeii's super wealthy lived. You can't always tell from walking down a street, because they were often hidden behind a closed door.
12: One of the things I love most about Pompeii is that it always surprises you. For example, this seems like a very humble little street, quite average, and you might even describe the neighbourhood as grubby. But there's certainly no clue that just along here lies one of the richest and most palatial houses in all of Pompeii. Hi, I'm Kate. It's nice to meet you. I hear you've got a seriously fancy house to show me.
13: Absolutely. Come on in.
14: Just take a look at this.
12: Wow.
14: Dr. Hannah Platz is showing me around.
12: Wow. This place is incredible.
13: It is. It is one of the most impressive residences in Pompeii. It belonged to a man called Lucius.
14: Lucius came from old money, clearly lots of it, and he was a big wig in the town's council.
13: And here we are standing in the atrium, the front reception room. Visitors must have felt just as you felt. Wow.
12: I'm trying to think what a modern-day comparison to a house of this scale and this level of impressiveness must be. And the only thing I'm coming up with is a Georgian townhouse in London, Belgravia. Apart from Lucius's enormous columns, how else did he display his wealth?
13: So there are three gardens. There are numerous areas that could be used for dining, maybe a winter dining room and certainly a summer dining room.
12: I mean, it sounds like an incredibly posh gaff, but what I have noticed is there is a big hole in the roof.
13: This hole in the ceiling, it allows natural light in, but it also allows water in. And that water will then be stored in this basin below and can then be used throughout the rest of the house.
14: In Pompeii, money didn't just give you a big house, a plush dining room and sprawling gardens. It gave people like Lucius every Roman creature comfort imaginable, including his very own baths to really show off how rich he was.
13: So this is the changing room. You would come in, and at the back, there would have been a couch you could sit on, put your clothes, change your clothes, what have you.
12: Oh, nice.
13: Nice.
14: With his old-school family money, you can imagine Lucius living in the lap of luxury, resting in his own private sauna after a hard day of business and politics in the town.
0: Coming up, we'll stop imagining and come face-to-face with an incredible reconstruction of a mega-rich Roman's home. Paint fresh on the walls and fixtures and fittings intact.
15: It's just incredible. It's like being in a dream.
0: And in Pompeii, we'll take a step down the social ladder to find out what more middling Romans' homes were like. I'm claiming this room. This is my man cave. I love this room.
12: Excellent. That's yours then.
0: In Pompeii, 2,000 years ago, money talked. If you were on the town's rich list, you likely owned a palatial home, living a life of luxury. But there were no bank transfers, and you'd probably spend your fortune with Roman cash. Their money came in coins like this that could be exchanged all over the empire. Now, these coins here were found in Pompeii. One of them could have been slid across this bar in return for a cup of wine. And the Roman currency, like ours, comes in all different sizes and is made of different metals to show different values of coins. This coin would get a slave a bit of bread. Then this coin here, also made out of bronze, that would get you a cup of wine in a bar like this. This one might get you quite a nice jug of wine. And as for this one, we've moved up to silver. It's worth much more. This would buy you a night out. Slip that in your toga, you've got nothing else to worry about. No trips to the cash machine. But as for this one, this gold coin here, well, that's more money than most people would make in a week. Just like today, in Pompeii, the more cash you had, the better your outlook and the nicer your home. And it was the same right across the Roman Empire. I've come to the Newt in Somerset to explore an incredible new reconstruction of an ancient Roman villa that was excavated in the neighbouring fields. Like the mega-rich house in Pompeii, this new build is clearly posh. We think the original was owned by the local politician. This is just incredible. It's like being in a dream. I've spent so much time around Roman buildings, but to see one that's new and vibrant just is a whole different experience. It makes it so much more real. In Pompeii, you're used to seeing the sort of skeleton of a building, but here it's got the flesh on the bones, it's come to life. You've got these wooden chairs where you can imagine his business colleagues or his clients would come to meet him, because this is clearly a bit of an office or a study. You've got the owner of the house there, probably the man, he's the man of business, and he's got all his scrolls, his accounts, little boxes for important things, maybe a bit of money in there as well. You've got the oil lamp there, casting light around the room in some dramatic way. In a space like this, it's so much easier to imagine yourself wearing a toga, in the chair, having meetings, doing some business. It's like the inhabitants of the house have just stepped out of their room. This villa also gives us an amazing window into a rich Roman woman's home life, an intimate boudoir, complete with makeup table. Because Roman women loved their cosmetics. The fashion was a pale white face, enhanced with chalk and toxic white lead. Eyeliner made from soot. Lips could be coloured with ochre, mixed with beeswax. Cheeks might be made rosy with blusher from flower petals, or perhaps a dab of leftover red wine. All the details here have been meticulously recreated from archaeology. I'm meeting the archaeologist behind the project, Rick Weeks.
16: What a space. What room was this?
17: So this is the tablinium. This would have been a reading room, but also a reception room for the family to receive honoured guests.
16: So it would have been a show-off space as well.
17: This is a space in which they were really demonstrating their wealth, their position within the Roman world, and their knowledge of the world of antiquity. Here on the floor, we have the beautiful recreation of the Diana mosaic. She was the goddess of hunting. We excavated this mosaic from the actual archaeological side, and we've recreated it here.
16: So it's really authentic?
17: As authentic as we can get. We've tried to only use the materials the Romans used, the techniques they've used, the pigments for the wall paint. As close as you can get, really.
16: So these are the colours, they're the kinds of designs, kinds of illustrations that the Romans would have looked at.
17: Exactly that. And some people think the colours are quite gaudy, but of course, it's quite a bland world outside, so they would use these very bright, vibrant colour schemes to try and brighten things up.
16: And I love the fact you've got a mezzanine there, you've got a second story. You don't see that very often at Pompeii.
17: Yes, we have good evidence from the thickness of the foundation wall, but there was probably a second floor here. And what's particularly nice for the balustrade, we've used wood that the Romans brought over to Britain, so this is sweet chestnut.
16: It's just a complete Roman experience, isn't it? And what about furniture? This is something that doesn't survive too well over the millennia, does it, this wood?
17: So this is an example which we've copied from Herculaneum, a town near Pompeii, and we've faithfully recreated it using clever scanning techniques.
16: So we can sit on this, and this is an authentic Roman sofa experience.
17: It's all usable. It's made to be sat on and enjoyed.
18: It's been all day, don't they?
19: We were dedicated to killing Nazis. That's what we volunteered for.
20: Guy Martin going for a piece of history. How much further can he go?
21: We choose to go to the moon.
22: 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What a view, isn't it, John?
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0: Like the posh home we saw in Pompeii, this villa in Somerset also benefited from its own boutique bathhouse and a luxurious place to eat.
12: This is a Roman dining room. I know what you're thinking. There are beds in here. This must be a bedroom, but it's not. This is where they would eat. In fact, this room was called the triclinium because there are three of these couches, and the way that they would eat, I'm struggling with it, but they would eat lying down. So you would put yourself on your side and support yourself with this arm while slaves brought you plates of food. They were placed in front of you, and then you would eat. That's why there's not four of these beds, because the slaves need access. Now, I'm a big fan of the Romans, but I'm just not sure about this one. Lying on your side, propped up with this arm and eating. But it feels very decadent, so you'd have food brought to you. But the food spillage risk and the likelihood of dribbling has got to be off the charts. Not to mention what this must be doing for your digestion.
0: This magnificent villa and the mega rich house in Pompeii were luxury homes, each owned by the Roman equivalent of aristocrats or landed gentry. But in the Roman world, you didn't have to be born into money to enjoy a good life and a nice house. There was also something a little like our middle classes, who earned their fortune through hard work. And just like us, this bunch were house proud. Sophie has taken me to the home of a successful shopkeeper.
16: Quite a nice house. I'd be happy to live here.
4: Yeah, it's not one of the grandest houses in Pompeii, but it's certainly a very well-to-do family. And it's a beautiful layout. We have the front entrance, that's the front door, so you would have come in from the street there.
16: So that's how I'm coming into my house.
4: Oh.
0: From this grand entrance hall open to the elements, it's clear that these middling Roman homeowners cared about first impressions. They wanted to show off their stuff and keep up with the Joneses.
4: This amazing table, which is in direct view from the street, and here you put all your silverwares and all your best possessions.
16: This is where I put my Roman Academy Award, right here.
4: Absolutely, so everyone can see, and again, you are just sort of showing what kind of grandeur you have, both in possessions, architecture.
0: Every room in this house made a statement. Look at me. I've made money, and I'm sophisticated enough to know how to spend it.
4: So here we really see how they decorate. So unlike us, who just paint the walls and have framed images on there, they actually just paint them directly onto the walls. So you get these amazing, beautiful garden scenes which kind of take you beyond the walls of the room.
16: This is one of the best examples I've ever seen. This is typical Roman interior design.
4: Absolutely, yeah.
12: So this is going to be a little side room. It could be a bedroom, it could be a study, it could be an office.
16: You've got bedrooms on the ground floor, potentially.
12: Yes, so here we've got a space for a bed, but that actually doesn't necessarily mean they slept here. They've got day beds they can sit on, business meetings.
16: Yes.
12: So, yeah, I think we have to be fluid about how we think of these rooms.
16: I'm claiming this room. This is my man cave. I love this room.
12: Excellent. That's yours, then.
0: The people living in this house weren't high society, but it's clear they lived well in their lovely home. But not everyone was lucky or wealthy enough to get their foot on the property ladder.
12: Just like today, Pompeians wanted to own their own homes, but renting was far more common. And we know that because we have a 2,000-year-old rental advert to prove it.
14: It was found at the top end of Pompeii's main street, just next to the arena, in one of the town's most magnificent homes. Owned by a businesswoman, Julia Felix. Her property boasted beautiful rooms, a nice garden, and a luxury bathhouse.
12: But Julia's bathhouse wasn't just for her and her family. She actually put up a sign. It's in a museum now, but it reads, "In the estate of Julia Felix, to let. Elegant bathhouse for respectable people." She never says how much it would have cost to come in and have the full Pompeii spa experience, but it all sounds rather fabulous and quite exclusive. I wonder if I would have been allowed in.
14: Julia was offering up luxury apartments with leisure facilities. This was the top end of the rental market for Pompeii's movers and shakers. Most rental properties were far more modest, often one or two tiny rooms like the ones lining this street where people lived and worked. They certainly didn't have fancy ensuite saunas and hot running water. Although, through the marvels of Roman engineering, everyone in this town did have access to cold water, much needed on a hot day like today.
16: Wherever you go in Pompeii, you are bound to find one of these, a public water fountain. So far, archaeologists have discovered about 45 of them, so nowhere in this town is more than a short stroll from one of these things. And the good news is they still produce fresh water to this day.
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0: While even the poorest had access to water from public fountains, the rich had it plumbed directly into their homes. Water supply was one of the greatest triumphs of Roman engineering. Roman historian Simon Elliott is taking me to the top of the town with special access to the building that made everything flow smoothly.
16: So what's this place, Simon?
7: Dan, this is a huge water tank.
16: And where's that water coming from?
7: So the water is coming from the mountains all the way around Pompeii. So the Romans built a ring main, which goes all the way around the Bay of Naples. And then every time the ring main gets to a settlement like Pompeii, a branch comes off. And that is one of those branches there.
16: So there's a huge aqueduct and this is a branch line from it.
7: Absolutely, yeah.
16: So the water's pouring in here from the aqueducts. And what's this channeling system do?
7: So the water comes in, huge volumes of it. Because remember, this is all your drinking water and your bathing water coming into Pompeii. So it gets channeled into these three channels and it goes out through the three exits there, and then it goes into branches, and then the branches get branched and branched and branched and so on, eventually ending up in a townhouse.
16: So I can get this delivered to my house?
7: Yeah, within about 2 minutes of it coming in here.
16: But this means you've got water year-round?
7: Well, yes, it's coming from the mountains, from mountain streams, etc. So basically, you're in a hot climate, you're going to need water all the time. Remember, the Romans are obsessed with bathing, for example. You need vast amounts of water when you're bathing. But it's all coming through here.
16: So we're right at the highest point of Pompeii. That whole town down there wouldn't exist if it wasn't for this building.
7: Absolutely.
0: Once the water left this huge tank, it fed into 14 towers across the town, making sure that the water pressure was kept up and there was always a constant supply for everyone who lived here. But when it came to other areas of sanitation, things were a little bit more basic. Romans didn't have flushing toilets and their sewage system was pretty unsophisticated. Grander homes did have toilets above pits, but they still literally washed their waste out into open gutters in the street. No wonder there were big stepping stones to help you cross the road without stepping in the filth.
16: The more time I spend here, the more I think I'm getting a bit of a sense of what it might have been like. Sights and sounds and smells, good and bad. I can certainly imagine what these gutters smelt like when they were overflowing with filth, people's toilets from these houses emptying out into them.
0: Coming up, I'll explore how the Romans divided up their day, precisely, hour by hour, while Kate goes shopping to discover exactly what the people of Pompeii would have been eating.
12: It's so weird, you know, to think that it's 2,000 years later and I'm buying the same stuff that a Roman woman would have been buying.
16: Oh,
12: that's so good.
0: 2.5 million visitors come to Pompeii each year, fitting a day trip into their busy holiday schedule to see one of the most remarkable sites in the world. 2,000 years ago, the Romans who lived here led equally hectic lives. And I want to find out exactly how they filled their days.
16: The Romans didn't like chaos. They liked order. From their famously straight roads that spanned the empire to their well-organized grid systems of towns like Pompeii. So it comes as no surprise that they liked to have a highly structured day. And that meant keeping a close eye on the time.
0: So how did they structure their days? And without watches or smartphones, how do they tell the time? Simon Elliott is filling me in this Roman townhouse.
16: How did the Romans keep the time?
7: So in this house, you'd have a sundial right in the middle of this courtyard, so it'll catch the rays of the sun as it comes over when the sun's risen. And we've got one right there.
16: That little thing's a sundial?
7: Absolutely, yeah, that's a sundial.
0: Originally, this would have stood on a pillar in the centre of the garden, so that everyone from master to servant could keep check on the time.
7: Some of the phrases we use today are Roman phrases when we talk about time. So tempus fugit, you know, time flies. Seize the day. It's all about the Romans.
16: If I owned this villa, how would my day pan out?
7: Firstly, you'd be woken up by your slaves.
16: At a particular time?
7: Absolutely, yeah. Nailed on. And it's all about the sunlight. So when it's dawn, you're awake. You wake up and then you dress and you have your breakfast. And then you probably will have your clients, because you're a patron, only a big house like this, you'll have your clients come and see you, and then you'll give them little jobs to do around Pompeii for you.
10: And that's sort of mid-morning now?
7: Probably around sort of 11 o'clock.
10: Okay.
7: And then you're going to go and bathe. So either in your own bathhouse or in a public bathhouse, which is a social occasion, remember. You're meeting people, even if it's only family members.
10: So you don't want to be late for that?
7: No, because you want to be clean. And by the way, because you're a wealthy person, you're bathing in the morning, not in the afternoon, because the water's only changed once a day at the end of the day. So you're getting the clean water. And then, after you've bathed, you'll go and maybe have lunch, socialise, and then you have a nap. And then sort of 5-6 o'clock in the evening, you'll wake up again, be woken up by a slave, you'll have your dinner, and then you go and socialise again. And then you'll probably go to bed about midnight.
10: So like us, 3 meals in the day?
7: Absolutely, yeah. So breakfast, some kind of lunch, and then the main meals are dinner.
3: You can imagine rich Romans like this, keeping an eye on their sundial, thinking about a trip to the baths, meeting up in the forum. And most importantly, when's the next meal?
10: By early afternoon, kitchens across the empire were filled with the sounds of sizzling pans and bubbling pots, because it was time for the slaves to prepare a sumptuous meal.
3: To find out more about how Romans cooked, I'm heading into Pompeii's private archaeological stores. They're full of clues about everyday life. Everything from water jugs to storage jars and wine cups. Archaeologist Alessandro Russo oversees Pompeii's finds.
10: I don't think I've ever seen so much Roman stuff in one place in my life. It's like a kitchen shop.
11: Yes, this is the Pompeian kitchen shop.
10: And what have we got down here?
11: This is a boiling pot, this is a stewing pan, and this is a frying pan, we think.
10: So we still have these in our kitchens today?
11: Yeah, the same.
10: And then what are these here?
11: Spoons. Romans ate lying down.
10: Very delicate little spoons.
11: Small and delicate.
10: And what about so forks?
11: No, they have no forks, with hand.
10: Why do you need forks when you have your fingers? Perfect.
3: If you were a rich Roman reclining in your fancy dining room, of course you'd want your food to be served up in style.
10: If you bring out the silverware.
11: Yeah.
10: Whoa. And so that would be a serving plate?
11: Yeah. Small, because is with one hand, you can take this only with one hand, because the other hand...
10: Yeah, you're reclining, yes. Reclining, so you want something small. It looks like we could still eat and drink off these today. It's easy to imagine you're back there yourself.
11: Yes, it's the same.
3: Rich Romans clearly had all the kit to prepare and serve up sumptuous meals, but they wouldn't spend much time in the kitchen themselves. They'd leave that to their slaves. From evidence discovered in Pompeii, we know exactly what those slaves were cooking up in those kitchens. Images of roast duck, fish, seafood, fruit, and eggs are painted on the walls of smart houses across the town. And they've even found actual loaves of ancient bread. It's baked in a circle, a bit burnt, and almost perfectly preserved. Kate's on a shopping trip to buy some of the ingredients that we know were found in a typical Pompeian's store cupboard.
13: If there's one thing I've learned in my time as a crime writer, it's that there are a million and one motives for murder.
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12: This is actually something quite amazing. This is a copy of a shopping list that was found scratched into a wall in Pompeii. Whoever wrote this, they were trying to work out what the entire household needed for that week. So I thought I would come to an actual deli in Pompeii just to see how much of this is still available. Now, if I had been a super, super rich woman, I would have had my slaves come and do this for me. But being a woman of decidedly average means, I'm going to be doing the shopping myself. Because when it comes to architecture and engineering, the Romans were so advanced, light years ahead. When it comes to class and gender and shopping, it's women and slaves who are doing it. Buongiorno. Potrei avere mozzarella?
21: Yes.
12: Grazie. Olive? Potrei avere prosciutto? Wine, wine. We've got to have wine. So we've got cheese, and we've got olives, and we've got meat. But we're going to keep going. Grazie.
21: Bread?
12: Bread?
21: 12:30.
12: Bargain. Grazie, grazie. So weird, you know, to think that it's 2,000 years later and I'm buying the same stuff that a Roman woman would have been buying. So I haven't done badly, actually. I haven't got everything on the list. We've got meat and we've got cheese, wine, obviously, bread. So what's really weird about this is there's no tomatoes. Tomatoes don't arrive in Italy for another 1,500 years. So there's no lasagna. There's no spaghetti bolognese. They didn't have potatoes either. But we're not doing badly. We're not doing badly.
21: Okay. Thank you.
12: Grazie.
14: So what did all these raw ingredients look and taste like on the dinner tables of Pompeii? Dan and I are heading to nearby Calpona restaurant, which offers up authentic Roman meals straight from an ancient Roman cookbook.
12: This looks amazing.
16: Hey, you've been busy, Bat.
12: So what's this one here?
22: This is chickpeas, olives, cucumber.
14: Raffaele Cirillo is an expert on Roman food.
16: Delicious.
12: That's like hummus.
16: Mm.
12: That's just like hummus.
16: I like hummus.
22: Okay, the next one is barley and spelt with anchovies and thyme.
21: I really kind of it. So,
12: I'm not a huge fan of that one.
16: This is salt.
22: Yes. Mm-hmm. Mm.
16: That's like, nice as well. Oh, that's good. It hasn't changed much.
12: Is it like fish and chips?
16: It is like fish and chips, but today it's fish and grape. Very nice.
12: Raphael, is that a dessert?
22: That is a dessert.
12: I never think of the Romans having dessert.
22: Sometimes very simple, with usually fresh cheeses.
12: Okay.
22: usually goat cheese.
12: Is it like a cheesecake?
22: And fruit.
12: Oh, a firm base. Mm. A firm biscuity base. Okay.
2: Oh, very good. Mm,
12: mm. Yeah, I'm having this pomegranate. No, no, you won't, okay?
2: Come on.
10: If you've been living 2,000 years ago, I think you've been eating all right.
12: I think so. This was really, really good. That was exceptional.
10: Yeah, I noticed that pudding really went down well.
12: It really did. Mm. Like everything in Pompeii, the richer you were, the better you ate. The better your home, the more luxuries you enjoyed. But many never enjoyed any sort of luxury. They lived on the breadline. And of the 20,000 people living in Pompeii, perhaps a third of the population were slaves. They didn't own property. They were property. Coming up, we'll delve into the living conditions of Pompeii's poorest.
4: You don't mean to tell me that that was a family living space?
10: And I go deep to discover the brutal lives of those at the bottom of Pompeii's pile.
5: Slaves were supposed to be neither seen nor heard.
10: When you walk down Pompeii's 2,000-year-old streets, passing huge buildings, wandering into beautiful houses and gardens, the first impression is that everyone here was living a life of luxury. But scratch the surface, and you soon realise that for many, this couldn't be further from the truth.
6: Streets like this would have been filthy. You can imagine pee and goodness knows what else washing along these gutters. The city would have felt dirty and smelly and crowded, much like some cities today. The rich, of course, well, they could just close their doors on all that. I can imagine them sitting in hot tubs or reclining in their dining rooms for a nice meal, listening to the sound of their water features. But there was another Pompeii, a Pompeii for those who couldn't escape the dirt and the grime, a Pompeii for those who couldn't afford a fancy house or fine dining. For those people, Pompeii would be less like paradise and more like hell.
12: I'm finding out what life was like for those at the bottom of the pile, living crammed together in tiny homes. Jerry Toner is an expert in Roman society.
4: Jerry, this seems like quite a dark and dingy and enclosed space. Where exactly are we?
8: So this is a kind of workshop, living quarters of probably a skilled worker, so say a cobbler or carpenter, and he would work here at the front. He'd let in customers, and then out the back we've got a storeroom, but also where he and his family would live.
4: There would be an entire family living in there?
8: That's right, and remember that Romans had pretty large families. The average Roman woman had to have about 6 babies just to keep the population stable, because so many of them die in infancy. About half of all children are dead before the age of 10. And you can imagine that this is a pretty unhygienic place. I mean, where do they go to the loo? I mean, just out in the street. It's not very healthy.
12: The inhabitants of this house at least had a couple of rooms. Many people were far worse off, with nowhere to call home at all. Homelessness was a problem in the mighty Roman Empire, just as it is today. Those men, women and children simply had to make do with shop doorways and the gutter. But the poor weren't the only ones who had a rough time here in Pompeii. They at least had some rights. Perhaps up to a third of the people living here had no rights at all. They were enslaved.
10: Imagine that, one third of the population here were slaves. All but the poorest members of society probably would have had one or two, and the richer members would have had dozens. They had no rights, and their masters and mistresses could do whatever they liked to them. Today, just outside the town walls and hidden under this scaffolding, a new excavation is revealing shocking new evidence of the gulf between the world of the Roman masters and their slaves. This ruin was once a posh villa with a maze of rooms, decorated with painted wall plaster and mosaic tiled floors. But there is another world here, underground.

0: This is really weird. These walls are huge. It's a massive vaulted tunnel. Now, it's not a cellar, although it might look like one. In fact, it's a hidden tunnel. It connects the various parts of the house so that slaves can go about their business without disturbing their master and mistress above. Clearly, slaves were supposed to be neither seen nor heard.
1: Today, you can still imagine slaves scurrying along underground, responding to orders from upstairs. And archaeologists have just discovered evidence of the slaves' living quarters, revealing the grim reality of their lives. Pompeii's director, Gabriele Zuchtriegel, is especially interested in the details of slaves' daily existence being revealed here.
2: These people were enslaved workers, probably, working here, sleeping here, living here. And we see here a small community, three people living in harsh conditions, but also with a minimum of comfort. They have their night pots. They had an oil lamp on the wall, and the white spot is from that. So it would reflect.
3: Spread the light a bit.
2: They had no mattress. They had some kind of net of ropes, which you can still see. And on top of it, you had the blankets, which are still visible.
1: While rich Romans enjoyed palatial living spaces, the slaves' rooms have all the feel of a dungeon.
0: This room is very different from the grand rooms upstairs.
2: Well, it's one of a series of rooms, 16 square meters. No wall paintings, not even plaster. Three beds, at the same time a working space. So we have parts of a chariot here, and the hygienic conditions were quite precarious. Rats and mice, you can see there's no real floor, it's just earth. So it was also very humid, very cold in the winter, hot in the summertime, close to the stable.
1: In one respect, I suppose the slaves living here were lucky. Compared to the poorest Roman citizens and the homeless, they at least had a roof over their heads. But there's no getting away from the fact that they had no freedom. And these cramped rooms with little lights and no decoration are shockingly different from the colourful rooms rich Romans lived in.
0: It's very sobering to see the appalling conditions in which slaves lived in Pompeii, confined to a room, really nothing better than being in prison. And it's a reminder of the extremes of wealth and poverty contained within this reasonably compact community. The beautiful houses with the art on the walls alongside crushing poverty and misery. Truly, it's a tale of two cities.
1: Next time, we'll explore what ancient Romans got up to in their spare time.
3: Yeah, that's good. I can see that working.
1: I go for a workout, Roman style, in Pompeii's gym.
4: Think about the battlefield. Think about the arena.
1: We discover exactly what went on in the bathhouse and lift the lid on life as a gladiator fan. We reveal how Roman ladies dressed up and kept everything in place.
5: What about boobs? I mean, if you're walking around, I mean, they
6: go all over the place.
1: And what the Romans did for their holidays.
3: Think of it like the French Riviera, Ibiza, Blackpool, Brighton, Vegas, all rolled into one.

0: Would I say I'm ready to be executed? Yeah, I mean, it's not going to be that big deal.
1: We were dedicated to killing Nazis. And that's what we volunteered for.
2: You feel like you have superpowers.
3: If you thought curving space and time is weird, you've heard nothing yet.
4: When in El Salvador, we want the Salvadorian suit.
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8: Imagine a normal town, a Roman town, 2,000 years ago, called Pompeii. And imagine what it would have been like to call this place home. These streets would have been packed 365 days of the year. The air would have been filled with the smells and the sounds from the shops and bars. There was a giant arena where thousands came to boo and cheer the gladiators. Open-air theatres for shows. Bathhouses. Luxury homes. Laundries, bars, and brothels. Now Pompeii is a perfect Roman time capsule. The most extraordinary window we have into life in the Roman Empire. In this series, I'm joined by historian Kate Lister to explore this place inside and out, top to bottom, to find out what life in Pompeii was really like. In this program, we're going to reveal what ancient Romans got up to in their spare time and how they had fun. We'll discover how they worked out in the town's gym, just like we do today.
9: Think about the battlefield. Think about the arena.
8: How Roman ladies kept everything covered up and in place.
10: What about boobs? I mean, if you're walking around, I mean, they
11: go all over the place. They yeah. add something for that.
8: How to holiday and party like it's AD 79. Think of it like the French Riviera, Ibiza, Blackpool, Brighton, Vegas, all rolled into one.
12: Welcome to life in a Roman town.
8: Welcome to Pompeii. Just a normal, average day in Pompeii 2,000 years ago. Anyone strolling around town back then would encounter a busy, bustling place. 20,000 people lived and worked here.
13: If I'd been a wealthy Roman, I'd have walked into this forum wearing my best toga, trying to make an impression, pushing my way through the jostling crowd, perhaps stopping to chat with a business contact or a friend. Did you hear about that dodgy deal Marcus made? Or did you see the games yesterday? That gladiator is unstoppable. All of that going on over the hubbub of the crowd, the market traders hawking their wares. It was full of life. Like towns and cities across the Roman Empire, Pompeii never stopped, 24/7, 365 days a year. The Romans didn't even have weekends. They'd work every day of the week, though it has to be said, life was much easier if you were a local fat cat.
10: Just like today, time off was a luxury, and the more money you had, the more time off you would get. If you were someone like Stephanus, who owned this, one of the city's most successful laundrettes, then you might clock off work at about 3 and let your slaves take care of the rest of business. Rich Romans like to work hard, but play even harder. So how might someone like Stephanus relax after slogging it out at work? One writer from the time, who was described as a very wise man, was evidently a very serious man.

0: all the time, but it's not what you think it is. He lived above a gym.
1: Just as we might leave our desks and have a quick workout, wealthy, respectable Romans were fitness freaks, with gyms found in towns across the empire. I've popped down to Pompeii's main exercise ground, basically the town's sports centre, to find out how ancient Romans got fit. And I've come dressed for the occasion in my Roman gym kit. This place is massive.
2: It is. This is the gym, the palestra.
1: Alexander Mariotti is an expert on Roman physical fitness and my personal trainer for the day. So you can imagine this whole big old space here just full of people working out, like a leisure centre. Oh,
2: precisely. And, you know, the Romans had a great sense of the fact that they had to keep people healthy. So they had access to the baths, but they also have access to the gyms.
1: Everyone could come to the gym, women included, with fitness programmes just like today, including weights, running and jumps.
2: We have a great one from none other than the physician of the Emperor Marcus Aurelius. And he gives us advice on how to work out, what workout tools to use, but also diet. And most important, he tells you about recovery and relaxation. This is all sorts of good advice that we can certainly use today.
1: So why don't you put me through my paces based on the Emperor's routine?
2: I'm going to give you the perfect Pompeian workout for a good citizen, exactly as it would have taken place right here 2,000 years ago. So you ready for it? Okay.
3: Yeah.
2: We start with the good old small ball, or as we call it.
3: Okay.
2: Medicine ball. Pushing the ball backwards and forwards.
3: Okay.
2: That's it.
3: Yeah.
2: Then getting a good stretch to the side.
3: Okay, that's always
2: that's it. Bring it to the chest first and then out. That's it.
3: Okay.
2: And then, of course, now you've got the classic squat. So you hold the ball close to your body, straight back down and then back up again.
3: Oh, I hate squats.
2: There you go, work the legs, work the back.
3: Legs day.
2: Perfect. Think about the battlefield. Think about the arena. Mind of steel. This is what the Romans called virtus, which was mental and physical strength.
3: Virtus.
2: Yes, indeed. Perfect.
1: After the small ball, it's time for the very small dumbbells. This size would actually have been used by women. Men might even have been lifting boulders, so I'm not complaining.
4: If there's one thing I've learned in my time as a crime writer, it's that there are a million and one motives for murder.
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2: Well, that was quite an experience, getting the heart rate up and the muscles aching, doing a workout here in the heart of the Roman gymnasium. Just imagine what it would have been like 2,000 years ago, everyone working away out here and then retreating here under the shade, chatting with your mates, checking out people around the place. Everyone could come here, whatever their age, class or sex. This was the place to see and be seen. It was important to get fit and in shape. This was the perfect place to show off your muscles.
3: After a workout in the gym, the locals would have been stinky and sweaty. Luckily, Pompeii had two huge public bathhouses servicing every part of town, and most citizens visited every day. I've come to the magnificent public baths next to the forum to find out exactly what went on in these bathing houses. And it wasn't just about washing yourself and keeping clean.
4: Wow.
5: Yeah, no, it's a really impressive ring.
4: It's absolutely amazing.
3: Sophie Hay is giving me a private tour.
4: Sophie, this room is incredible. And I know that we're in a bathhouse, but I've not seen any baths.
5: So we've come into the changing room first. Your slave would help take your sandals off and your clothes off, and then you would leave your clothes on shelves above. So this is what all these little holes are. These are brackets for a shelf where you'd leave your clothes and get naked.
4: Absolutely in the nip. There's no cubicles, there's no modesty here at all.
5: No, this is a very public space and it's fine to be, you're all men in here. So the women have a completely separate bath, so it's fine to be completely naked in here as well.
3: Every Roman citizen could visit the baths. It was a sign of being civilised. Entry cost just a few coins, so rich and poor could bathe, though they wouldn't have mingled. There were time slots, and of course the rich got priority booking.
4: So let's imagine I've come in from a bath, toga off. Now where are we going? What's the first step in a Roman bathing experience?
5: I would be in one of the warm rooms next door.
4: Wow.
5: It's really grand.
4: This really is.
5: And you can't miss this row of semi-naked and naked men sort of supporting this little plinth above them.
4: This is Roman willy waving this, isn't it?
5: Essentially, yes.
3: This room was basically one giant sauna where you could sweat it out, cleansing your pores and chatting to friends and strangers about everything from the weather to serious politics. Which meant that if you were an important person about town, this was the place to show off with a little bit of self-promotion.
5: This is a sort of portable furnace. It would have been hot coals inside it, and it was given to the people of Pompeii by a man called Vacula, and he has his little cow motif, because Vacula means little cow, and he's telling the people, look what I've given you.
3: Once you'd hung around the warm room for a bit, getting yourself up to temperature, it was time to move on and for things to get a lot hotter. Heated by hot air through the walls and under the floor, this was a super hot sauna.
5: It's going to be heated under floor.
3: And you wouldn't have just stood around. There was a hot pool for you to wallow in.
4: It's a very impressive room, but I have noticed that there are no drains or taps in here. They're not reusing the same water over and over and over again, are they?
5: They seem to be, yes, because even in the written sources, they say, don't go to the baths if you've got an open wound, because you will end up with it being infected.
4: Sort of stewing in their sweat and juices and... Oh!
5: I know, it's...
4: Oh, the monkey pups!
2: Coming up, I discover the lengths a Roman man would go to for the sake of hygiene.
6: Don't try this one at home, folks. Yeah, that's... I guess that works.
2: Well, Kate finds out
6: how Roman ladies protected their dignity.
5: What about boobs?
3: 2,000 years ago, Pompeii never stopped. Romans liked to work hard, but they loved to play hard. Just like us, they wanted some downtime. And as we've discovered, the bathhouse was the place to kick back and relax. In their baths, Roman men would be talking business and chewing the fat in their manly surroundings. But what about the women? Well, they also had their own bathhouse, and that was a strictly woman-only affair. So what did they get up to when they were taking a dip?
5: So, 2,000 years ago, this room would have been filled with women bathers.
7: Oh, hello. This is the women's bathhouse.
5: Yeah, so we're in the changing room here, and just behind you is the cold plunge pool. So exactly like the men's, but much softer and feminine. Instead of all that marble, you've got these beautiful, beautiful frescoes with floral arrangements and even a little bird flying out at the top.
3: The decor may be different from the men's baths, but the layout was the same. Women would come in here fully clothed before getting naked, and then they'd visit the cold plunge pool, a warm sauna room, and a hot room with a steaming hot bath. Baths were one of the few places in town where women could gather outside their homes, so they wouldn't come here just to bathe. They might get their hair done, read and play games with their friends, and catch up on all the gossip.
8: It's been all day, don't it?
9: We were dedicated to killing Nazis. That's what we volunteered for.
10: Guy Martin going for a piece of history. How much further can he go?
11: We choose to go to the moon.
12: Wow, I think. What a view, isn't it, John?
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17: 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And everything else. Hear it all here, commercial-free, on TuneIn.
5: Same idea as the men's, but completely different feel.
7: It is more feminine. I know that's the obvious thing, but it really is. Whereas next door, there's a real masculine sense of one-upmanship. That's what it is next door, there's competition. There's, I've got more money, I've got more muscles, I've got a bigger house than you do. And none of that is in here. This is just somewhere where women came to get clean and talk to their friends.
5: This is where the women would be gossiping and catching up with what's going on in the town, seeing their friends. They're not doing business here.
7: In the men's baths, there was things that have been donated by patrons and a real presence of the men that have built that bathhouse. I don't see any of that in here.
5: No, that's a really good point, because all of those messages are coming from politicians and women don't vote. So the message next door is not even worth anything in here because they don't have the right to take part in the voting process. So really the messages have to stay on the men's side, and here they're free. They don't have to worry about that.
7: Do you know what? This is still a nicer room and they can keep it. They can keep it. I'd rather be in here.
5: No, absolutely.

0: This was the place for public pampering. And oh, to have been a fly on the wall in this room 2,000 years ago and listening to what the women of Pompeii were saying to one another with no men around. They would have been slagging off Julia's terrible dinner party and laughing at Claudia's awful new hairdo. And of course, moaning about their husbands. And probably swapping some stories about which gladiators they fancied as well.
1: Well, considering how bathing was obviously such a big deal to those Roman men and women, I think I'd better get a feel for it myself. I'm up for a bit of Roman male grooming. Not far from Pompeii, these baths are fed by natural hot springs, and remarkably, Romans were splashing around in these waters 2,000 years ago. Just like in Pompeii's baths, here they'd have enjoyed the cold plunge, the steam room, and this hot pool.
2: Ah, oh, that's nice.
1: Alexander, my personal Roman trainer, has joined me for a dip.
3: It's not too hot.
4: Actually, no, not bad.
3: It feels all right.
4: It's good.
3: Yeah. 40 degrees.
4: It is. Better than having a wash in a river like a barbarian.
3: Yeah. Very relaxing. Imagine after a long day in the forum, doing my business deals, coming here and chill out with your mates.
4: Conspire against the emperor.
3: Yes.
1: Very pleasant. But we don't want to become stewed prunes. That wouldn't have been a good look about Pompeii. In Roman times, the pampering didn't end with the pool. It was time to get properly clean. Except the Romans didn't really wash like us, because they didn't have soap.
5: What they use can be found in any restaurant around the world, in any supermarket. It's, of course, olive oil.
1: Olive oil?
5: Yes, and we have some with us here. So we'll just squirt a little bit on here. Rub it in as you would your shower gel. And what you need now is a good old scraper. There's a Greek physician who tells you scrapers are for two reasons. To treat your athlete well if he's performed well, and to kill him if he hasn't.
6: Whoa.
5: Obviously, you've behaved properly.
6: Thank you.
5: So what we do here is you scrape the olive oil along.
6: Wow.
5: Scrape the olive oil. And you can see that the olive oil's pooling there perfectly. And then, of course, you flick it out.
1: You're just taking my skin off.
5: Yeah, well, your skin is not the object. The object here is the olive oil and your hair.
1: With oil instead of soap and a scraper instead of a sponge, getting clean didn't just mean removing the dirt. It actually meant removing your body hair.
5: Now, once you've done that, just in case you haven't got the hair off, you get one of these, and this is a razor. So you see,
1: oh wow,
5: beautiful hole here just to put your finger. Your thumb goes in there, and you would shave just as you would an open razor today. Precisely.
1: Yeah, that's good. I can see that working.
5: Yeah. Having a nice little bronze mirror, silver mirror, just...
1: Yeah. They're not so different to us, really.
5: No, not really, not really. So, of course, if you don't have a razor, you have to be inventive. So we have an emperor talking about taking mashed bread and pushing it in his face after he shaves to try and stop his beard from growing. Or even hot walnuts.
1: What do hot walnuts do?
5: So basically what you're doing is you're heating the walnut enough to singe the hair off your body. I guess it's the ancient equivalent of that kind of hair removal mousse that you get for the showers. Okay, now you have to be able to hear your Senate meetings and listening to the great orators of history. So you have this over here. There's a little divot in there. And, of course, you put it in your ear and you twist it a few times. Get all that earwax out.
1: Don't try this one at home, folks.
5: Get all that gunk out of there.
1: Okay.
5: Yeah,
1: that's... That, I guess that works.
5: And now you are a civilized Roman, not a barbarian, ready for your meeting in the Senate or some good business in the forum.
1: Every self-respecting Roman clearly cared a lot about their appearance and enjoyed spending a good part of the day toning, bathing, preening and pimping themselves up. But all of that was wasted if they didn't get kitted out properly and dressed to impress.
0: Roman women loved fashion. They loved the hair and the bling and the makeup. And if you were really fancy, you'd have a slave called a cosmeta to help you get ready. That's where we get the word cosmetics from. So, I think it's high time I got dolled up Roman style.
7: Could you please lift your left arm a little bit? Thank you.
0: Annie Kamelink makes her own authentic Roman clothing. Unless they were in the bathhouse, respectable Roman women kept their clothes on in public and didn't show much flesh. I'm finding out exactly what they wore to keep covered up.
8: This feels
0: feels quite heavy, you know. I wasn't expecting it to feel quite as weighty as it does.
7: And do you feel the weight of dignity?
0: I do. I feel very dignified.
6: As well as quantity, the quality of the cloth screamed wealth and status. It's handmade with wool and coloured red with a dye made from crushed insects. It's so expensive that many had to rely on second-hand clothing shops to kit themselves out.
0: And I've got to balance this.
6: But it wasn't just about having the right wardrobe. It was knowing how to wear it.
0: This feels like it's going to fall off. Can I pin this on?
8: Well, you're not supposed to if you're a proper Roman lady.
0: So I have to keep my clothing balanced on me with my correct posture at being demure and graceful at all times.
7: Yes, that is how it tells people that you have been born and raised in a wealthy household and have been trained to have that certain posture, that straightness, that, well, dignitas, as they would say in the Roman world, that's dignity.
0: And then I glide. Yeah. And nothing falls off. What about boobs? I mean, if you're walking around, I mean, they...
8: They go all over the place. They have something for that. It doesn't really have a bra shape, so...
0: Oh, this. So you'd bind them up?
8: You'd bind them up, yes. That is what you would do.
0: Clever. And what about jewellery? Were they big fans of jewellery?
7: Yes, they were. Well, if you could afford it, of course.
0: Of course.
7: I've got a selection here, so you can take your pick if you like.
0: I want the most expensive one.
7: Well, that would be the big amethyst necklace.
0: Right, okay. Let's do that one.
7: I'll put it on you.
0: Okay.
6: These amethysts had to be imported from Egypt, so were seriously expensive. If you were a rich Roman, you'd be dripping with jewels to show off your wealth. And of course, you'd need the right hairdo.
0: My hair's probably too short for a Roman woman, but the colour's right, because they did like blondes, right?
7: They did, yes. So you could actually, if you didn't have blonde hair, either use a wig or you could bleach your hair, even 2,000 years ago.
0: I can't imagine that would have been too gentle.
7: For fashion, people do a lot of things.
0: They just... So they liked blonde hair, and I'm feeling...
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6: Women weren't the only fashion freaks in Roman Pompeii. Oh yes, the men were vain peacocks too. Time for the toga.
0: Are you feeling more important?
3: You bet I am. I feel like Caesar. I feel like I could conquer Britain.
1: Well, you didn't have to be an emperor to toga up. You did have to be a Roman citizen. Any old barbarian or slave wasn't allowed to wear this. The toga told everyone that you were Roman.
11: So we're now fully, we're dressed up. We are aristocratic Romans, man and wife. How are we expected to behave now?
7: So you have to appear in public as a respectable person. Shouldn't be shouting, for example. Shouldn't be running, because running is very undignified. And you should be kind to your fellow peers.
6: Yeah.
11: Two out of three ain't bad.
1: Coming up, we find out how Romans enjoyed themselves on their holidays.
11: They wanted a bit of sun, sea, sand, and other things.
1: And we discover what happened on a visit to the Games, the biggest and bloodiest Roman spectacle of all. 2,000 years ago, Romans loved to go on holiday. They went to Greece to see the sights, to Egypt, the land of the pharaohs. But there was another holiday hotspot much closer to home, Pompeii. Lying on the Bay of Naples in southern Italy, it was a go-to destination, like any sun-drenched coastal town today. Over summer, it was filled with Romans enjoying their holidays.
11: Just like today, Pompeii and this beautiful stretch of coast brought the tourists flocking. Imagine you're a Roman. The summer gets very hot, sticky, it's crowded. So you come down here. They wanted a bit of sun, sea, sand, and other things. And yes, this region did have a little bit of a racy reputation. Of course, you had to be rich. There weren't affordable package holidays for ordinary Romans. But if you were rich, well, then this coast was a playground. There were luxury villas, second homes, dotted right the way along here. Even the Emperor Nero had one, a huge palace where you could get up to all sorts of stuff you couldn't pull off in stuffy old Rome. Think of it like the French Riviera, Ibiza, Blackpool, Brighton, Vegas, all rolled into one.
1: Rich Roman tourists came to Pompeii to party, relax, and enjoy themselves.
6: If I was a super rich Roman woman coming to Pompeii on my holidays, women didn't really travel by themselves. The chances are that I would be here with my family and my husband, who for the purposes of this fantasy, I'm going to call Danaus, which is a good Pompeian name. And if me and Danaus had been here for more than a couple of days, the chances are that we would have found some kind of festival going on, because the Romans loved any excuse for a festival, a holiday, a day off. There were hundreds of festivals worshipping gods, a bit like the way we celebrate Christmas, Ramadan, Hanukkah, or Easter. There were local dues too, something like a village fete. Butchers, bakers, and the lamp makers, for example, all had their own holidays, where their businesses shut up shop for the day. And then there were birthdays, coming-of-age parties, and weddings. You can really imagine those family get-togethers when you visit the amazing recreation of a Roman home at the Newt in Somerset. Just like today, birthdays were an excuse to celebrate in the Roman world, and people who lived in a house like this one would certainly have been inviting over friends and family and business associates for a big birthday bash. Now, we know the Romans invented a lot of things, but they didn't invent birthdays. In fact, they were a really big deal in ancient Egypt, or at least the pharaoh's birthday was. But it looks like in Rome, ordinary people were celebrating their birthdays too. There were big milestone birthdays. 14 for a boy was his coming of age, and 50 was a really big deal for a man. And we know that women were celebrating too. Near Hadrian's Wall, a letter was found from the wife of one of the commanders inviting her mates over to join her in a birthday knees-up. They'd been drinking and eating and present-giving, money, flowers, jewellery, all good presents to be getting. Now, I know what you're wondering. Did the Romans have birthday cake? And yes, yes, they did. They didn't have candles in it, though. That custom comes from Germany and is only a few hundred years old. But they definitely had cake on their birthday.
0: And before me is one such cake, which is looking a little more pancake than birthday cake, if I'm completely honest. But I promise you, this is from an authentic Roman cookery book. This is the real deal. Although its ingredients leave a lot to be desired, in my opinion. There is a lot of wine in this cake. There's a lot of yeast, which doesn't seem to have done very much. So I think, in the interest of history, it's time to give it a taste test. Here we go. That has a very interesting texture. It has a consistency rather like a sponge that you'd use to clean the drain. And you can taste the yeast. I don't know who you'd give this to on their birthday. I really don't. I mean, presumably it was a much bigger deal for them back then, and maybe their yeast worked. But I don't know who you'd give this to unless you didn't want them to see in another birthday, quite frankly.
6: Back then in Pompeii, birthdays weren't the only excuse for a party.
0: If you were getting married, you would make a really big public song and dance about it. And when people died, their bodies would be laid out in their homes for everybody to come and have a look at. And then there'd be another party and everyone would be pouring out into the streets.
6: But in Roman towns, the party atmosphere really took off when there was a public festival. Because a lot of the time, that meant only one thing.
1: Pompeii staged a whopping 100 gladiatorial games a year in its magnificent stone amphitheatre, the oldest in the entire Roman Empire. 20,000 people crammed into these terraces, just like a modern stadium today. When it came to spectator sports, Romans liked the action bloody.
12: People have no idea how much NASA has impacted their lives.
13: One, liftoff.
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1: All free citizens were entitled to come and watch the games in the arena. There would be some slaves as well, because some of them would come with their masters and bring them refreshments, a nice
11: cushion for their bottoms on these hard seats. Depending on your status in Roman society, well, that's where you sat. The rich and powerful right down the front, ringside, and the poorer you were, the further up you were. I reckon I'm in a good place now, about halfway up. Good view of the action, but I'm not so close I risk getting spattered in blood and gore. Not that the Romans seemed to care much. These games went on from dawn till dusk. In a small break at midday, criminals might be executed. Not exactly light relief. In fact, the bloodiest gladiators were the poster boys of their day, like modern Messis and Ronaldos. And you can still find messages from their fans in homes across the town. Gladiators found themselves incredibly famous. They were stars, and their names were scrawled on walls on towns like Pompeii and right across the empire. We learn about Attilius, who won 12 bouts. There was Croinus, who won 5 out of 7. And then Princeps, who won 12 out of 12. And look here, just here in Pompeii, there's this wonderful bit of graffiti, childlike. It must have been done by a very young person. You see two gladiators battling here with their shields, and then other men fighting wild beasts. This one stabbing this animal here. So clearly, the games, going to the amphitheatre, was not age-rated. It wasn't PG or 12 or 15. Everyone could go, and that meant kids were going along and enjoying the gladiator fights and the gore. If men hacking at each other wasn't your thing, Pompeii's culture vultures did have other options. The far end of the town was Theatreland, basically their West End. Wow, it's really impressive. Even it's slightly dwarfed by that massive gladiator arena. That can fit 20,000 people. 1,500 can get in here, but bear in mind that the London Palladium today only fits around 2,300 people, so that's not bad. And next door to this, they've got the big theatre, which fits 5,000. So, provincial Pompeii 2,000 years ago had a theatre twice as large as anything in London today. Those Romans love to take in a show.
2: Friends! Romans, countrymen, lend me your ears.
11: Pretty good. Nice and clear.
4: Simon Elliott is here to explain what kept bums on seats in Roman times.
11: That was pretty good. I could hear everything you said.
5: There you go. There you go.
11: What kind of shows would there have been on this stage?
5: So for the Romans, this is posh. So it's the theatre, it's the top end of public entertainment. It's not the gladiators, it's not the beast hunts in the arena. This is plays, this is recitals, this is poetry, this is music.
4: Romans loved a good play. They liked it sad, but they also loved a laugh.
5: Dan, the Romans loved base humour.
11: Huh. I thought they were all sophisticated.
5: Well, that's what they thought themselves, but to us, it's quite jarring. It would have appeared to us like one of our pantomimes. It's just like fart jokes, it's people with mistaken identities and that kind of thing.
11: Sounds like Home Alone, you know, bricks falling on the head, step on a nail, that kind of stuff.
5: Absolutely, yeah.
4: With its theatre and gladiator shows, Pompeii must have been buzzing. And on a night out, and perhaps after taking a show, like us, Romans loved a bit of booze with a tasty snack. Coming up, Kate finds out exactly what an ordinary Roman nibbled on when they went out.
6: This stinks for history. Oh.
4: And we'll discover what went on inside Pompeii's bars.
11: These Romans loved a flutter, didn't they?
4: Ancient Pompeii was a party town. Today, this place may well have been on the front page of a travel agent's brochure.
11: Pompeii had everything, from lovely houses in town to beautiful villas just outside along the coast. Great place to make a life for yourself or own a second home. And if you're a traveller, well, it catered to all sorts, from your saga groups to your more Club 1830 vibe. There was adventure, there was sand and sun and sea, there were theatres, gladiator shows. And as for food and drink,
1: Pompeii was famous for it. Everywhere you turn in Pompeii, you can come across a bar or cafe to quench your thirst or fill your stomach. Nearly 50 bars have been found so far. I'm right in the heart of things now. This is the main drag in Pompeii. There's a crossroads down there, and that way to the baths, that way to the theatre, and the amphitheatre is in this direction. It would have been busy. Just fighting your way through this zone would have given you quite a thirst. And luckily, the area has got loads of bars. Perfect place to get a drink, maybe even start a pub crawl. And this was a typical bar. You can see you've got the counters here with these hollows. There would have been food containers in here, possibly one or two of them for jugs of wine as well. I can just imagine coming in here after a hard day's work, sitting up at the counter and ordering some delicious food and getting something to drink. This bar here even advertises some of the names of the barmaids that work inside. I can see Asselina here. Very exotic. You can just imagine barmaids like Asselina behind the counter serving their customers here. And they were packed. Rich Romans ate in. They had well-stocked larders and fancy dining rooms. But most people didn't even have a basic kitchen, let alone a luxurious dining room. These places were part bar, part fast food joint, so this is where they dined out. Menus at places like this might be quite limited. They probably specialise in a few things. This one, say, lentils, one down the street might do meat and cheese. One thing, though, would definitely be on offer no matter where you went. Something called garum sauce.
6: Pompeians loved this stuff, and today Capona restaurant nearby still serves up this Roman treat.
3: Thank you, grazie.
6: Using the same ingredients and recipe as they were using 2,000 years ago.
3: This stinks. Even at this far away from me, this stinks. But the Romans were absolutely crazy for it. This is garum, and it's a fish sauce. They make it by fermenting dead fish, guts, bones, heads, get everything in a barrel with sea salt and some herbs and leaving it out in the sun for a few months. And then the resulting putrefied liquid, that's garum. We know Pompeii was a really big exporter of garum. Fortunes were made with this stuff. And we found jars of garum all around the Mediterranean with the words Pompeii written on it. So this really was the lifeblood of this city. For history. All right, it tastes like cat food. It's very salty. Oh. But I don't think I'm a fan of that at all. Hard to believe that was as popular as ketchup is today. Luckily, if you weren't a fan, you could have washed away the taste with some of the town's famously good wine. This is wine-growing country, and it has been for as long as anybody can remember. What was really extraordinary about the Pompeians is that they had vineyards within the city walls. But what's really remarkable is they're still growing the same variety of grape today as the Pompeians did to make their wine 2,000 years ago. Cheers. That's not bad. But Pompeii's bars weren't just somewhere to eat, drink and be merry. There was something else a bit more surprising going on inside them, something we still do today, and it was a famous Roman pastime. Gambling.
8: So we've got evidence for it right from Augustus, the emperor in the top. Yeah, Claudius, he loved gambling so much that he even wrote a book on the subject. But you get it right down to the normal levels of society, that ordinary people come here for a nice meal, nice drink, and then they want some fun.
1: Today, Jerry Toner is helping me prop up this bar.
8: What are these? So these are knuckle bones, and you find these in the legs of most sort of animals, sheep and cows and things. And if you look at them closely, they've got four sides.
5: Yeah.
8: And you'd roll four of them. And what you're looking to do is get one of each face.
5: Okay, here we go.
8: And then what we're going to do is, just to make it a bit more spicy, is we have a little side bend.
5: Whoa.
8: You know, this isn't just for the fun.
5: I'm getting nervous.
8: So for every throw, we're going to put in £1 each, you know.
5: All right.
8: And
5: the
8: pot gets bigger and bigger, you know, every time. I haven't done it, so I have to put another pound in.
5: These Romans loved to flutter, didn't they?
8: They did indeed.
1: Gambling was officially banned in Roman times, except once a year during one of their festivals. But here in Pompeii, that rule seems to have gone out the window.
5: Would everyone come here, rich and poor alike?
8: I think probably the really rich, the elite, probably wouldn't come here. It would be a bit sort of low class for them. But I think everyone else, you know, yes, they're coming here. Remember that a lot of ordinary Romans live in places where they don't have cooking facilities. So this is where you come for a nice hot meal.
5: And you leave with some money.
8: And, well, as we have on the wall, we've got the gold mercury on the desk, carrying a bag of swag.
1: Pompeii was a bit like Vegas. You could make a fortune, you could lose the lot. Some places like the theatre were quite classy, others a little sleazy. One thing's for sure, it wasn't a place you'd forget in a hurry.
0: I think Pompeii could have been quite a fun place to be, quite vibrant, lots of entertainment, but sometimes the crowds at these big events could get quite rowdy, and bars like this did have a reputation. We've got evidence of what happened when too much wine was drunk, arguments broke out over a game of dice, or a woman, or both. Fights were not uncommon. Clearly, once you scratch the surface, Pompeii had a dark side. In the next episode, we'll explore that dark side. Crime and punishment in Pompeii. Muggings were a big problem in Rome. And we can assume Pompeii too.
7: People were killed, including women and children.
1: The penalties could be brutal.
9: The convict would be tied into a bag with a dog, a snake, a monkey, and a rooster, and then they would be hurled off the cliffs.

0: Would I say I'm ready to be executed? Yeah, I mean, it's not going to be that big deal.
1: We were dedicated to killing Nazis. And that's what we volunteered for.
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11: Imagine a normal town, a Roman town, 2,000 years ago, called Pompeii. And imagine what it would have been like to call this place home. These streets would have been packed 365 days of the year. The air would have been filled with the smells and the sounds from the shops and bars. There was a giant arena where thousands came to boo and cheer the gladiators. Open-air theatres for shows. Bathhouses. Luxury homes. Laundries, bars, and brothels. Now Pompeii is a perfect Roman time capsule. The most extraordinary window we have into life in the Roman Empire. In this series, I'm joined by historian Kate Lister to explore this place inside and out, top to bottom, to find out what life in Pompeii was really like.
12: In this programme, we'll discover that in Pompeii, crime and violence were a daily threat.
11: Muggings were a big problem in Rome, and we can assume Pompeii too.
12: Uncover the strange, brutal punishments handed out to criminals. That a convict would be tied into a bag with a dog, a snake, a monkey, and a rooster, and then they would all be hurled off the cliffs. And find evidence of everything from murder and assault to using someone's doorway like a toilet.
11: Whoever's pooing here, you'll be fine as long as you leave this place.

0: 2,000 years ago, Pompeii was a popular Roman beauty spot, right on the coast. Drawing the crowds, just like today. But there was a mean side to Pompeii too, just beneath the wealthy surface. In many ways, Pompeii was a pretty typical Roman town, with its grand public spaces like this, the Forum, and its huge buildings. But there was something a bit different about Pompeii. Thanks to its setting, not too far from Rome, on the Bay of Naples, it became, well, a place where the super rich wanted to come and drink and gamble. It became a kind of Roman Monte Carlo. But with all that money came something else. Crime. The streets of Pompeii were surprisingly dangerous and would rival a modern crime hotspot for shoplifting or violent assault. This was a place where wealthy second homeowners and local high flyers lived in the lap of luxury. But they also lived cheek to cheek with Pompeii's poorest people. And with stinking laundries and late-night bars right next to the poshest villas, you wouldn't necessarily know your next-door neighbours. Plus, there were plenty of strangers in town.
1: Because Pompeii was right on the coast, it had a bustling harbour with ships coming and going from all over the Mediterranean. You would have seen sailors and tradesmen and Roman legionnaires alongside the fish sauce makers, the undertakers and the local bath attendants.
0: We've been able to work out all sorts of different jobs that people did. We found evidence of bakers and perfume makers and pig keepers and even brothel owners. And to that list, it seems that we need to add thieves and pickpockets. Here's something you might find surprising. 2,000 years ago, Pompeii had no such thing as a police force. Your personal security was up to you.
1: Crime was everywhere. And if you know where to look, you can see just what people did to protect their homes and loved ones. We're just round the corner from the Forum here. That really was the centre of life in Pompeii. All of these streets would have been packed with people coming and going on the way to the baths or the bakery or maybe over to a mate's house for tea. But if you look a little bit closer, you can see that some of the houses are more welcoming than others. For example, this word here in Mosaic, Harve, that means welcome, very nice. But if we go a few doors down, suddenly it's a very different story. Here we have the words cave canem, which means beware of the dog, a picture of a dog, just in case you didn't get the message. And his teeth are bared, his hackles are up. He's actually quite menacing. Guard dogs were a great deterrent in a city where crime was a constant worry. Ancient Pompeii was not the kind of place where you would casually leave your door unlocked or put a key under a plant pot for your mum. If you had valuable stuff here, then you better be keeping an eye on it.
2: People have no idea how much NASA has impacted their lives.
3: One, lift off.
4: Artificial intelligence, it's a revolution.
5: There are so many unanswered questions.
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8: 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I mean, he's just...
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1: I'm in one of the poshest houses in Pompeii, the spectacular House of the Vetti. To find out just what it was that rich people were so determined

0: Pretty actually is an important thing to think about here.
1: Posh Pompeii houses like this were designed to be mini fortresses, keeping out intruders and prying eyes.
0: So here we have a window. As well as airing the room, lighting the room, we also see just how high up it is. No one could stick their hand through. No one could come through that window. No one could snoop and look through and see the inside of a house. Also, in many elite houses, they would have had slaves guarding, monitoring the doors, really keeping an eye on the people traffic into and out of the residence.
1: So they're like modern-day bouncers. Like, if your name's not on the list, you're not coming in.
0: Yeah, you can go in, you can't. And you can go out, and you can't. And actually, that's one of the key things to think about here. Slaves were your property. So you want to keep an eye on your silverware. You want to keep that safe in your strongbox. But just in the same way, you don't want your slaves running away.
1: So you want to keep the slaves in. Who is it that you're trying to keep out?
0: So we do have evidence of thieves. We do know there was homelessness. And of course, Pompeii is a port town. So we're thinking you've got traders, you've got sailors, maybe even pirates.
1: Wow. Okay, yeah, you wouldn't want them getting the hands on your knickknacks, would you?
2: But besides jewellery, what other items would the lady of the house have been so keen to keep from prying eyes? I'm heading to the reconstructed Roman villa at the Newt in Somerset, where they have all kinds of faithfully recreated Roman valuables, from rich clothes to cosmetic cabinets, ancient stationery to precious glassware. And it should give me a sense of how rich Romans trod a careful line between showy luxury and security.
1: The Romans were nothing if not maximalist, having all of their most valuable items out on display to impress people who came over. I mean, look, a vellum book. That would have cost more than a car today.
3: Glass like this. That must have cost an absolute fortune.
1: So, of course, they were interested in security. You absolutely would have a strong box to tidy all this away to. And you would certainly make sure your windows were too high for thieves to be staring in at. And you'd definitely have a slave on the door acting as a bouncer. I mean, if nothing else, if you're sprawling away like this, there's no way you're going to be able to get up in time to chase a thief.
2: In a place like Pompeii, it's clear that if you had something worth protecting, you'd better watch out, as opportunists were on the loose.
4: To find out who the strong doors of the posh houses were designed to keep out, I'm leaving behind the grand entertaining spaces of the rich and heading onto the street. Whilst the wealthy spent their lives inside, enjoying their plush homes, the majority of Pompeians lived in small rented apartments, or even single rooms with little in them aside from beds. They had to find food, drink, washing facilities, toilets, and entertainment outside on the street. The streets would have hummed with people lower down the social order who'd have had no choice but to buy their daily essentials from one of hundreds of small bars and restaurants scattered all over the town. Inside, you can still find colourful scenes of late-night drinking and debauchery. We're on the Via dell'Abbondanza, the Street of Abundance, like the main drag for Pompeii. This one here serves wine, looks food in these containers.
3: If you were on your way home from work, you'd probably stop by and pick up some pre-prepared food and take it with you. That was probably the cheapest option. But if you had a bit more time and a bit more money, you might spend your evening in the dining room out back. Do you have your wallet?
4: You bet. Let's go. Oh.
3: So this is where You would come with a friend, maybe for a light bite, or you might even spend the whole evening here shooting the breeze over wine. Well, at least you would have done if you were a man. If you were a respectable woman, you would not have spent much time here at all. It's just too damaging to your reputation.
5: This place was not just a bar, it went on all night. All sorts took place here, and we

0: we've got a Roman account of a bar in a port town like Pompeii, and the author says that there were people like sailors were here, coffin makers, assassins, and runaway slaves. So you might be drinking or gambling with a murderer eyeballing.
1: A fun set of wall paintings found in a Pompeii bar tell the story of a typical night out, Pompeii style.
2: These paintings were a lot like cartoons. You have the images and you have the captions above them. This first one is of a man and woman kissing. And although you wouldn't have got respectable women in an establishment like this, you would have got women from further down the social order. Your ex-slaves, your barmaids, probably some sex workers too.
0: The second image shows two men fighting over who gets served first. This one shows people falling out over a game of dice. One of them's insisting that he won. Another swears at him and said, "I did." And then you've got the landlord, whose image has been lost, saying, "If you're going to fight, take it outside."
2: It sounds very much like a Saturday night out in Leeds.
3: It's been all day, don't they?
4: We were dedicated to killing Nazis. That's what we volunteered for.
5: Guy Martin going for a piece of history. How much further can he go?
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7: 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What a view, isn't it, John? Absolutely unreal.
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0: These bars were open late into the night every day of the week and were known for their seedy atmosphere of sex and violence. Nighttime in Pompeii was a very different experience to the daylight hours. During the day, Pompeii was reasonably safe. People could go out and be surrounded by big crowds of their fellow citizens. But at night, the big doors on these grand villas would be bolted, keeping the inhabitants in and intruders out. As the wine started to flow in these bars, well, the streets became a lot more dangerous. Muggings were a big problem in Rome, and we can assume Pompeii too. A Roman writer is only half joking when he says that going out to dinner without writing a will is irresponsible, as the streets are so dangerous.
2: And it wasn't just the threat of robbery or assault that would have kept people at home.
1: Coming up, we'll find out why Pompeii was considered more dangerous than nearby towns. A place where you could come for a day of entertainment with your family and end up slaughtered in the streets.
12: People died. People were killed, including women and children.
0: Pompeii is an incredible window into the lives of ordinary Romans, who had highs and lows, just like us. You might live in a beautiful home, eat delicious food, go out for expensive nights on the town with your friends. But have a bad day and you could find yourself the victim of a mugging or violent assault. Far more common than you might think. It might sound lawless, but the Romans were big on punishment too. And they had some pretty weird ways of taking revenge.
1: This scenic spot is overlooking the Bay of Naples. And for some poor souls, this might be the last thing that they ever saw. Different crimes had different punishments in the Roman world. For example, if you'd been caught stealing, you might get away with a fine. But other crimes had punishments that were much more brutal and, frankly, bizarre. For the crime of killing your father, the Romans reserved one of their most gruesome punishments, the sack, where the convict would be tied into a bag with a dog, a snake, a monkey, and a rooster, and then they would all be hurled off the cliffs into the water below to drown. That's if the rocks didn't get them first. It's a pretty grim thought. I guess the idea was to cause maximum pain and suffering to the victim because killing your father was one of the worst crimes that you could commit in the Roman Empire. And they seem to have been a bit paranoid about it, as if younger generations would suddenly start killing their elders and it would bring about the end of civilization as they knew it.
0: Treason was another crime that could get you into big trouble, which could mean anything from singing a rude song about the emperor to organising a slave uprising. The Romans couldn't let anybody threaten the stability of the empire. And they made sure that everyone saw justice being done. I'm meeting Simon Elliott to find out how justice was meted out in Pompeii. Simon, where are we now?
13: Right now, Dan, we're in the Basilica of Pompeii. Every Roman town would have a forum, the market, and a basilica, the law court. And that's where you are now, the law court.
0: Feels like a very imposing space, this.
13: Well, the first thing to notice, Dan, is you're higher than anybody else. So you're the big guy. You're the elected official. You're the magistrate for a year. You're sitting here in this really huge seat. And remember, their fate is in your hands.
0: So two people from Pompeii, from this community, they've got a disagreement, they're going to argue out standing right down there.
13: Absolutely. So they could argue themselves or they could hire a lawyer. And you're the magistrate, you're the judge. So you decide who's the winner and also what the punishment is.
0: So if I'm a magistrate, how am I deciding between the two cases? Am I just using my gut instinct?
13: No, it's all based on a written law code.
1: Roman law was inscribed on 12 tablets. 12 huge bronze tablets that were on display in the Forum of Rome for anyone to go and have a look at. And some of the laws are actually quite relatable. If you are summoned to court, you must go. But many of them seem pretty strange. Women are forbidden to cry loudly at funerals. And some were extremely brutal. If you break a man's arm, he can break yours. He who sings a rude song about another, he should be clubbed to death.
0: At the reconstructed villa in Somerset, I'm able to get an even better sense of what it must have been like to be a Roman bigwig, with businesses to run and legal cases to decide. Wow, this is clearly the magistrate's office here. Look at this wonderful desk. Big chair here, quite a power move. Just imagine sitting myself down here as the magistrate. My desk covered in reports of where the public order is being maintained. A man like this would be in charge of dishing out punishments for all kinds of local crimes. Maybe the abduction of a slave, embezzlement, or even adultery. A real preoccupation of the Romans.
13: But a lot of what I'm doing is settling disputes. I'm the decider. I'm like the godfather for the area, settling legal cases. And I can imagine that if some of the plaintiffs unknown to me, maybe through a marriage alliance, or I've done business with them, they've come to my villa and had dinner with me, well, I might be more likely to look favourably on their case.
0: Roman law was amazingly well developed. And if they could afford it, any Roman citizen was entitled to use it. And we have written evidence of two Pompeians who end up in court, best friends, until the friendship went horribly wrong. You can read it all on an ancient tomb.
13: It tells us that this was built by Philoros. He was an ex-slave, so he'd won his freedom. Next to Philoros, we have his wife, Vesonia, who, plot twist, used to own Philoros. So obviously, once he got his freedom, he married the lady of the house, which is actually not as uncommon as you might think. But here is something quite strange. Next to them is someone who was obviously very important to Philoros. He was Fausto Amico. He was a friend of Philoros's. They must have been close. They wanted to be buried together.
0: But then, after the tomb was built, Publius added another plaque. Stranger, stop and learn from my mistake. This man I thought was my friend took me to court. Thanks to my innocence, I won.
13: We don't know what it was about. Perhaps it was a property dispute or a business deal gone wrong. What we do know is that Philoros filled up the hole in which Faustus's remains were going to be placed here. But he didn't take down his statue. Maybe
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2: This is a nasty case of a friendship turned sour. But things could, and often did, get far more serious. Like an incident in the streets surrounding the amphitheatre that saw men, women and children killed in cold blood.
15: Welcome to the Roman amphitheatre at Pompeii.
16: I mean, this is pretty incredible, isn't it?
2: The violence unfolded right here. Ancient historian Tristan Hughes is filling me in on all the gory details.
15: Well, we are in the oldest surviving, that we know of, stone amphitheatre from anywhere in the Roman world. It's been estimated that it could house some 15,000 to 20,000 spectators. But In 59 AD, there occurred what should just be described as a case of ancient hooliganism. There was a riot here between the Pompeians and one of their key rival towns in the area, the town of Nuceria.
2: So people were following their own favourite gladiator, like football teams?
15: Yes, like today you have rival clubs, let's say like Celtic versus Rangers, Arsenal versus Tottenham, you know, where lines have been drawn and you're divided, either you're supporting one or the other. And it seems to have been the case back in Roman times too, with the Nucerians supporting their preferred gladiators and the people of Pompeii supporting theirs. Almost, I mean, gladiatorial spectacle was a way in which they could very much show their hostility, their rivalry towards each other.
2: So what happened to turn it from two gladiators going at it into a full-blown riot?
15: Well, the start, they're just exchanging words, kind of slurs, chants at each other, like in a football match. But the organiser encourages them to up the ante, to go to the next level. Mm. And goes from chants and throwing words at each other to throwing stones at each other. It starts getting a bit out of hand, and they gather their swords, their daggers, they get close to the Nucerians, and a riot breaks out. Nucerians are killed in the riot.
2: The lethal fight spilled out into the streets surrounding the amphitheatre. Do we have any idea how many people were killed?
15: We don't know an exact number. All we know is that people died. People were killed, including women and children.
2: And what was the punishment? Was there any punishment for this?
15: Well, yes, yeah, should we start at the top? The man who'd organised the games, he's found guilty of being a key person in inciting the mob, in causing this riot to happen, and he's sent into exile.
2: Oh,
15: we don't really hear about him again. For Pompeii itself, it's really bad. The Senate decide to ban gladiatorial games here for 10 years.
2: Wow.
15: That's huge. Psychologically, it is a hammer blow.
2: They must have been absolutely livid. It's amazing to think of 20,000 people coming here, all squished in together. You can just imagine the press of the bodies and the roar of the crowd, the smell of the animals, not to mention the sweat and the blood. The atmosphere must have been electric and more than a little tense. The fact that people were coming here armed just goes to show how seriously they took their personal safety. I mean, there was no police force after all. But if you're dealing with violence like the riots of 59 AD, the Roman state did step in. Not because they particularly cared about the people who died, but because that kind of disorder, that kind of violence, was a direct threat to the status quo. And that was a big problem. Anything that could threaten the stability of the empire was soon cracked down on. And if the state decided to intervene, you'd better hope that you weren't in the firing line. Coming up, we look at the bloody punishments reserved for Pompey's very worst criminals. Pompey was a bustling Roman port town. It had theatres and markets and brothels. It even had its own law courts. People from all walks of life lived here, from the super wealthy elite through to wine merchants and cart drivers. There was even somebody who worked at the local baths whose job it was to pluck out armpit hair. And just like any modern urban town, Pompeii had its fair share of problems. Burglaries, stabbings, fighting in the street. Such issues were a fact of life in the ancient world, just as they can be today. But what's incredible and unique is that the people of Pompeii can still tell us exactly what was bothering them, even though they lived 2,000 years ago. If you really want to know what got the people of Pompeii all worked up, you only have to look at some of the writings and pictures that they left scratched and painted on walls and passageways all over the city. There's been over 11,000 pieces of graffiti found, and they can tell us an extraordinary amount of detail about the lives of the people here. Declarations of love, sexual slurs and boasting are the most common. It's not all that different from the loo wall in your local pub. Palmyra, you horny beast. Others give a taste of danger on the streets. Labacula is a thief. You will get a broken leg if you come here. Watch out for the murderer.
0: While another message refers to a smellier problem. This one says, whoever's pooing here, basically, you'll be fine as long as you leave this place. So clearly, whoever owns this building is getting sick of cleaning up poo outside. And remarkably, this is just one of seven or eight messages like this. So it was obviously a big problem in Pompeii. People just doing their business right in the streets.
17: People have no idea how much NASA has impacted their lives.
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2: Someone else has taken a slightly different approach to the same problem. To the one pooing here, beware of the curse, or you'll have angry Jupiter for an enemy. Cursing someone in order to get what you want might seem a pretty odd idea to us, but the Romans didn't mind asking the gods to do them a favour. In a world where every stroke of bad luck and every illness could be attributed to having offended the gods, curses played a surprisingly important part in fighting crime and bad behaviour. People were regularly cursed in Pompeii. In fact, it was happening all over the empire. Including in Roman Britain. I'm heading to Bath in the UK to find out how the Romans used the dark arts in the fight against crime. Curator of the Roman Baths, Amanda Hart, has something unusual to show me.
25: So these objects are called curse tablets. They're asking the goddess to punish someone for a crime they've committed.
2: 130 of these lead tablets have been found in the natural hot spring next to the Roman Baths.
25: So what you would do is you would write out your message to the goddess and then you'd cast it into the spring.
2: Nearly all of them are about the theft of personal items.
25: So there are plenty of bathing towels that go missing. There's outer garments that go missing. This one is asking the goddess to punish someone for stealing a hooded cloak. And they're saying, you shall pay for your crime in your own blood. They are really vicious curses. There's talk of blood coming from people's eyes, making people go blind, making people mute, making people not able to defecate anymore.
3: They don't hold back the Romans, do they? Mind you, you would be slightly annoyed, wouldn't you? If somebody'd stolen your swimming trunks, I would be.
25: I think people believed that if they wrote a curse to the goddess, that it would be followed through and that person would be punished.
3: Curse tablets have been found all over the Roman world, a way for ordinary people to try and get their own back. But commit a serious crime and you'd be hauled up in court. And if it was really serious, murder or treason, you'd be sent to the capital.
0: Rome was the beating heart of the empire. And its power and influence would have been felt in every corner of the Roman world. This incredible city was home to over a million people from all over the empire, from Spain and Great Britain, all the way to Africa. Packed streets were lined by huge official buildings where hundreds of lawyers worked on all kinds of cases, from kidnapping to election fraud.
13: The bustling capital city was at the centre of Roman law. Courts sat in its grand buildings and in the open air. There were different courts for treason, for murder, for bribery, for causing public disorder. Tacitus, the Roman writer, said there were 16 different courts all sitting in parallel. That's a lot of people snarled up in the justice system.
0: The most important cases would be debated by the Senate. Mass disorder, like Pompey's multiple amphitheatre deaths of 59 AD, or plotting to overthrow the emperor. Where tourists wander innocently today, the Romans carried out some of their bloodiest punishments.
13: This would have been a terrible place to be during Roman times because that was known as the Tarpeian Rock. And it was from the top of there that people convicted of terrible crimes were thrown to their deaths. Their bodies would fall 25 metres and smash on the ground below, and then they'd be left there to decompose, the ultimate humiliation.
0: Public execution was often the result of the most high-stakes trials. After all, Rome was notorious for violent attempts to grab power. Julius Caesar was famously assassinated by 60 members of the Senate. And he wasn't the last. Over 33 emperors were killed off in total, a staggering 20% of all that ruled. Historian Alexander Mariotti is filling me in on the gory details.
4: In terms of Roman punishment, you know, society was held together by a very thin thread. The Romans had to make an example of you. Anything that's a threat to the stability of the Roman Empire, to the reign of the emperor, has to be dealt with accordingly. Depending on your station, what your crime is, who you've angered, it could be that you might be sent into exile. That's the luckiest. But you might be executed in terrible ways. For example, you could find yourself at the bottom of this very rock. Of course, being thrown from the rock was really something reserved for pretty extreme circumstances. So, for example, if you're caught guilty of treason, trying to incite a rebellion, trying to conspire against the emperor.
0: Just around the corner from here is the Mamertine prison, where high-profile prisoners were kept 2,000 years ago, or simply killed.
4: Got to a stage where they built a tunnel into the sewage system, because they were just disposing of people. They were strangling them, throwing them into the sewage system, and the bodies would float down the river. It's horrifying, and from horror you get fear, and from fear you get obedience.
0: Amphitheatres built for entertainment doubled as execution sites.
4: You're enticing people to come in to see the games, but at the same time, you have their attention, and you make sure that you give a message. So what do? You execute criminals, serial killers, prisoners of war. So in the morning you have the beast hunts, in the afternoon you have the gladiators, and in between you've got the halftime show. Perfect moment in between some music, some fire eaters, some dancers, some public executions. And again, depending on the crime, this could be that they could fight each other to the death. Often prisoners of war would face that. Or the Romans might even have them shredded by wild animals in front of everybody.
1: What about slaves? Surely the institution of slavery depended on brutal punishment.
4: If you were a slave, you might be punished in awful ways, most famously crucifixion, or perhaps even being sent to the slave mines, which is basically a very slow, slow death, and a horrendous one under terrible conditions.
1: Lower-class Romans accused of crimes from destroying tombs to selling a daughter into prostitution were also sent to these mines, alongside many early Christians.
4: The mines really were reserved for repeat offenders, and at that time, the early Christians tended to be repeat offenders of many crimes.
1: It's shocking to think about the brutality that underpinned Roman society. The beautiful buildings, the art, the culture, it was all built on a system that severely punished anyone who stood in its way. Step out of line and face a horrible death. I'm heading down beneath the streets of Rome to see where some of the prisoners would have lived and died, into an ancient Roman mine. It's extraordinary as you come down to this Roman quarry and you leave the bustle and the heat and the noise of the streets behind you. You just enter this eerie, dark, silent place and you get a little bit of a sense of what it must have been like for the prisoners and the slaves who were sent down here completely against their will and forced to spend their days hacking away endlessly at this volcanic rock. The mines underneath central Rome are where building materials for the capital came from. 2,000 years ago, they were filled with condemned prisoners sent to work here until they died of exhaustion and starvation. Nearly everywhere you look on this surface, see these gouges, these scratches. Well, that's the evidence of these pickaxes striking this surface again and again and again. It would have been back-breaking work. It would have been dark down here, lit by only a few light or candles, and you'd have been alongside dozens, perhaps hundreds, of your fellow suffering human beings.
5: Would I say I'm ready to be executed? Yeah, I mean, it's not going to be that big deal.
6: We were dedicated to killing Nazis. And that's what we volunteered for.
7: Oh, you feel like you have superpowers. Yeah!
10: If you thought curving space and time is weird, you've heard nothing yet.
12: When in El Salvador, we want the Salvadorians to.
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3: Prisoners sentenced to hard labor were everywhere in ancient Rome, including in Pompeii. Next, we'll discover what happened to slaves who committed crimes against their masters.
1: A thousand years ago, the streets of Pompeii could be a dangerous place.
14: Among the crowds, there were plenty of criminals. Vigilante justice was rife. And if you ended up on the wrong side of the law, the punishments were truly terrible.
1: As you walked the streets, you'd have seen prisoners working amongst the crowds. For lesser offences like vandalism or disturbing the peace, people could be sentenced to opus publicum, a kind of Roman community service, lasting a few months to a few years. Their job? To clean the dirt and human excrement left in the wide gutters, along with the city's publicly owned slaves.
3: As for Pompey's large slave population, in the right house, they could live comfortably. But the threat of punishment always hung over them. In a society where you could kill your slave just because you wanted to, it's no surprise those who stepped out of line were treated harshly. A broken pot, saying the wrong thing, these small things could get you whipped, starved, or worse than that, demoted to a lower status, chained slave. Gruesome discoveries reveal more about this little scene's side to life.
15: This is a set of manacles, shackles that you'd use to tie a human being to. It's actually big enough for 14 people, and it was found on one of the outlying farms. I can't imagine working out in the fields all day long, only to come home and be tethered to this thing. With 13 other people, and that's how you're going to spend the night all wedged in together before being made to get up the next day and do it all again. It's really quite terrible.
3: Chained slaves were worth much less, perhaps one-tenth of the value of a regular slave, and there was no coming back. They'd be stuck as a lower-status chained slave for the rest of their lives. And if they were ever freed, they were denied Roman citizenship and left to fend for themselves. These shackles are a chilling reminder that for all the grand houses and fun entertainment venues, for many, life in Pompeii was made up of day after day of back-breaking work with no hope of escape.
1: Pompeii is an extraordinary place where you can time travel back 2,000 years and rediscover the fascinating world of the Romans, the everyday details that bring them to life.
3: Wow.
1: And the brutality.
14: You've been alongside dozens, perhaps hundreds, of your fellow suffering human beings.
16: Pompeii gives us a unique perspective into what life was like in Roman times. It's been amazing walking in the footsteps of those people who called this place home nearly 2,000 years ago.
1: Rich Romans, keen to protect what was theirs. Bars busy with colourful characters. And the Forum and law courts at the centre of it all.
3: We've spent time getting to know the people of Pompeii. What they ate and how they dressed, where they slept and who they slept with. But for all the parallels with 21st century life, the differences are extraordinary. These people led much shorter, more extreme lives.
15: This is a world built on slavery, where the threat of violence was never far away. But they also knew how to have a good time, how to dress to impress, how to make beautiful homes and live the good life. All things that we still want today.
16: That's what makes this place so fascinating. You can reach out and touch and even smell the past. A past that is both so different, but also similar to the world we know today.

0: when we think of the Holocaust, that industrial level of genocide that went on during the war, we think of death camps like Auschwitz, Treblinka, Belsen. But what's often forgotten, there were concentration camps run by the SS on British soil.
1: All of the slave labourers had horrific stories of brutality. People randomly shot.
2: People were crucified. They were tied to the back of trucks and dragged along the streets.
3: We knew what was going on. People dying of starvation and being beaten to death. Everybody heard the screams.
4: This Serbian boy had stopped working. An SS guard walked up to him, unshouldered his rifle, and shot him at practically point-blank range.
5: This is the site of the most appalling war crime to take place on British soil.

0: You cannot read of the atrocities without becoming almost physically sick.
1: Brutality and murder. On an absolutely vast scale.
2: How many people died each day varied. Sometimes it was six, sometimes a dozen. When I got up in the morning, I saw dead bodies in the neighboring bunks. Sometimes I saw that their lips, nose, and ears had been eaten by rats.
3: We were beaten with every thing they could lay their hands on, with sticks, spades, pickaxes.
4: Some of us were more than 60 years old and who were healed. Two of the prisoners collapsed where they stood, and to my horror, they were thrown over the cliff into the sea.
2: Rats ran over bodies while we were sleeping, looking for the dead.

0: There's been a long legacy since the Second World War of a kind of British exceptionalism. That Britain was the one place that stood up to Nazism. Not one scrap of British soil was occupied.
1: But British territory was invaded, it was occupied, and war crimes took place there.
0: There's an embarrassing truth that's always been a little bit inconvenient. The Channel Islands were occupied by the Germans right through to 1945. Early in the war, the Channel Islands were regarded actually as a safe place to be. So people left London to go to the Channel Islands. Even German Jewish refugees thought the Channel Islands looked like a safe haven. In 1939, that was the assumption, that the Channel Islands would be very little affected. Really, let's just sit tight, sit this one out. Then everything changed.
2: Hier gibt es Brennstoff für Flüchtlingsautos. Allerdings nur für solche, deren Insassen nicht den Weg über die Grenze, sondern der deutsche Soldat.
0: Suddenly, the islanders were on the front line. 6,500 Jersey islanders left out of a population of 50,000. 17,000 Guernsey islanders left out of a population of 41,000. The island of Alderney was always very different.
3: Alderney, funnily enough, is the closest bit of British soil to being overseas or abroad, because it's just 8 miles to the French coast. It's important to remember it is really small. 3 miles long, 1.5 miles wide, about twice the size of Central Park in Manhattan.
0: There was only a population of 1,400, and of those, almost all evacuated.
3: For a historian, it's a fascinating place to visit. Alive with the past. The self-contained microcosm of all of Britain, but at the same time, it also feels a bit French. You feel you're still in Britain, but you know you're abroad in some way. You have got so many different types of defensive structure littering that little island. Napoleonic forts, Victorian forts on an epic scale. Alderney's always been a kind of prime target for whoever's controlling France to want to come and snatch it. Despite being tiny, Alderney is actually probably one of the most heavily fortified places on Earth.
4: The Channel Islands have a strategic importance in the history of the Second World War. Hitler regarded the Channel Islands and Alderney in particular as a kind of German Gibraltar.
3: The Germans give the three major Channel Islands code names. So Jersey becomes Julius, Guernsey becomes Gustav, and Alderney becomes Adolf.
4: It was of great importance to Hitler. He thought that Alderney would be the western end of the Atlantic Wall to ensure that Fortress Europe, as he saw it, would be safe from attack from the British.
3: Alderney is actually invaded on July the 2nd, 1940. It's just 80 German troops come over from Cherbourg, and they turn up to tiny little Alderney.
5: Nazi troops make a move that surprises the world. England, just across the Channel, seems in easy reach.
3: Where's everybody gone? You've got to imagine these troops walking around the streets of Alderney's only town, St. Anne. It's very quaint, cobbled streets. There's nobody there. They're thinking, we've just got this entire island to ourselves. We've basically been gifted it by the residents.
6: People have no idea how much NASA has impacted their lives.
7: One, lift off.
8: Artificial intelligence, it's a revolution. there are so many unanswered questions.
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0: If you were sitting very close to France, you're probably thinking, we're better off in the UK. That was why so many left Alderney. There were only about 18 people living there, of whom the most significant are the Pope family, George and Daphne Pope.
19: My name is Janet Pope. My parents were George Pope and Daphne Pope. My mother saw no option but to stay. Judge French was the leader of everybody on the island. My mother said to Judge French, look, George is out at sea. If he doesn't get back in time for the evacuation, well, I will just stay and wait for him. And that's exactly what she did. For a while, my mother refused to speak any German. But the children learnt to say Guten Tag, and the Germans loved it because we were the only children on the island. But of course I was never bored. How could I have been? Every day was a struggle to find food. Every now and then, soldiers would turn up on the doorstep, clump, clump, clump in their big boots, to see if there was anything that shouldn't be there. After a year or so, definitely the rules were coming down, but not quite so thick and fast as they did a year later.
3: For the first year and a half of the war, life on Alderney is pretty quiet for the German garrison. You've got about 450 troops there. They're having a pretty easy, pretty relaxed time.
0: That early honeymoon phase, if you like, changed in a really significant way.
20: Im Sonderauftrag des Führers besichtigt Generalfeldmarschall Rommel die Befestigungsanlage an der Atlantikküste.
0: Hitler seemed to have a sort of obsession with these islands. And huge numbers of German soldiers began to arrive. The concentration of soldiers in the Channel Islands was pretty much unequaled across occupied Europe.
3: Hitler decides to turn Alderney into an obstacle to any British invasion.
13: Hitler was able to keep a very close watch on the works here. He followed the monthly reports, made constant calls for improvement in performance, took very close interest, very small detailed interest in the design of new bunkers. This building behind is the fire direction post for the coastal artillery, overlooking the French coast. It is truly a unique bunker. There is no other of this design on the whole of the Atlantic coast.
3: You've got emplacements for huge naval guns capable of firing at shipping up to 15 miles away.

0: defences, and then in between you have minefields.
1: What you've also got on Longji Beach is this vast anti-tank wall. 20 foot high, half a kilometre long. The Atlantic Wall is probably the biggest civil engineering project that's ever taken place in Europe. Even though Alderney's not a very big island, to turn a place that's 3 miles by 1.5 miles into a fortress is going to require a lot of manpower.
2: What they decided was that the organisation TOTE, the German forced labour system, was going to bring in thousands of people.
3: Wherever the German Wehrmacht was in occupation, Hitler's Holocaust-related policies were carried out. And one of those policies was the reintroduction of slavery into Europe.
1: The Nazis have a lot of slave labourers from all the countries they've conquered. By June 1942, they start to arrive on the island. The slave labourers came from a huge variety of backgrounds. Many of them were captured on the Eastern Front. Russians, Ukrainians form the vast majority of those who come. But you've also got French Jews.
4: The Germans have selected this group of French Jewish men not to go to the extermination camps, or at least not immediately, but to be sent to Alderney, because they have categorised them differently. Either married to non-Jewish wives, or they have mixed heritage. So in their ancestry, perhaps two grandparents are not Jewish. In the horrendous Nazi racist terminology, they are considered as Mischling, part Jewish. This means that they have some value, albeit just their value as labourers.
5: Mon père arrêté par la police française et amené à Drancy avec son père. 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
2: One of the most extraordinary stories is that of one of the French Jewish prisoners, a man called Léon Cartoon. This very accomplished musician before the war. This is a huge figure, suddenly finding himself on Alderney.
3: Léon Cartoon was my great-uncle, born and brought up in Paris, a very well-known concert pianist in his day. He had a great following, I think, of people who admired him and went to his concerts. He was arrested eventually and then was taken to Drancy, the main transit camp for Jewish people. He's then selected. They had selections daily, and he was selected not to go to Auschwitz because his wife was not Jewish and he was something called an Aryan husband, henceforth used as a slave rather than actually exterminated. He was sent to Alderney to work in what is effectively a slave labour camp, whereas Hélène, his mother, was fully Jewish, and therefore she was for extermination.
4: In 1942, when Alderney became part of the Atlantic Wall, thousands more forced labourers were sent to the island. And that's when we see the four named camps that are most well known. Silt, Norderney, Helgoland and Borkum. Essentially in the four corners of the island.
5: The German forces amounted to 3,200. We know there were about 5,500 workers. Today we have a population of 2,000 people. You can imagine the actual space that you could move freely around in this island, was very, very small.
4: Subtle traces do remain in the landscape. For example, at Helgoland, all the barracks have been demolished and houses built. But there are a set of gateposts that still exist. Borkum is now partially in fields. Again, you can see the gateposts of the camp.
2: Today, the site of Norderney Camp is just a kind of green field by this really nice silver sandy beach. In the summer, it's used as a campsite. Very few of those camping there know what happened there during the war.
4: There would be very little to indicate that this had been the biggest camp on Alderney. An exceptionally brutal place. Beatings and terrible living conditions for the prisoners who were sent there.
6: In August 1943, we were loaded onto boats with geeks and shouts. The Germans plat on us from the bridge above us. A German, Henry Kevers, greeted us with slaps, kicks, and threats of his revolver.
7: People died of dysentery, hunger, or bad food. The food was just water with few bits of turnip floating in it. Life was a constant struggle to find food. If they caught you at a rubbish heap, you would be beaten.
2: You've got a huge amalgam of people. like a microcosm of the occupied people of the Third Reich. You even have Spanish Republicans who had fled Franco's regime.
0: Rise of a revolution, and Madrid, Spain becomes a seething city.
2: And then find themselves in France, Vichy France, in order to ingratiate themselves with the Nazis, hand them over to the Germans.
8: My name is Gary Font. I am the son of Francisco Font, Spanish Republican slave worker.
9: It'd be nice if you could actually see some markings of where the camp was. But there's nothing to give you any idea of where the huts were, how the camp was laid out. I can't see any of that.
8: He was arrested by the Vichy French in a big group, and these SS guards came and started beating him with his truncheon. So my father retaliated. Other guards joined in and beat him practically unconscious, and ended up sending him the next day to Alderney as a punishment.
10: If atrocities means killing people for no reason whatsoever, yeah, we saw some of them. We saw a Russian apparently stole somebody from somebody else. He was hanging, strung up from the main gate.
2: The Germans treated their prisoners barbarously, crucified on the camp gates, and then doused in water so it would freeze on their bodies. Guards shooting at the feet of prisoners to make them dance.
6: Political prisoners or Jews had to jump, fighting bullets off their feet. When one was hit and fell, another bullet, this time in the head, finished him off. This continued until the last man fell.
2: The degree of brutality towards the prisoners varies from camp to camp. Facts are very scarce. The RAF were flying reconnaissance flights over the island. There was this very obvious cemetery where they could estimate perhaps.
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5: This level, flat area here was the main cemetery for the foreign workers. There were about seven rows which stretched here from the northwest and southeast. The total exhumed from this space was 329 bodies.
2: There are these much more ill-defined, clearly disturbed pieces of ground. There you have to start asking what or who is being buried there.
4: There have been many attempts to play down the story of what happened in Alderney. Conscious attempts to sort of brush over something that happened on British soil.
2: We have this incredible range of the number of deaths that may have taken place there. A panel of experts was convened to try and get something near to a reliable figure.

0: In June 1944, you have the Allied invasion of Northern Europe. D-Day. That is happening just down the Normandy coast from the Channel Islands.
1: My mother said, "This is the end of the war." The Germans were really frightened, and she said, "This is it. They know it's up." No boats were coming in, there were no supplies, or very little, and the Germans were starving. They were so vain about how they looked, how tiny their waists were. She said they don't have to worry about that anymore. They were thin.
2: Our dear Channel Islands were to be liberated at last. With the unconditional surrender complete, British troops go ashore.
3: The liberating forces arrived finally in 1945. The islands were the last place to be liberated in Western Europe. From the start, they knew though there would have to be some investigations.
0: A young captain called Theodor Panchev, nicknamed Bunny Panchev, is sent over to investigate what happened.
4: Panchev is only 24 at the time, but he's already had 3 years of really intense interrogation work. Alderney is a natural choice because that's where he was brought up. He knew it like the back of his hand and he loved Alderney.
5: My name is Andrew Panchev. I'm the son of Bunny Panchev, who conducted the investigations post-war on Alderney. The most important thing for him is the human element. You may have these wonderful fortifications and so on, but how many people did you kill to make them?
4: His work would involve piecing together information from eyewitnesses, interrogation of prisoners themselves, to gather the evidence.
0: The first three camps, Borkum, Helgoland, Norderney, are run by this big state-backed construction firm, Organisation Tote. It's the fourth camp, Silt, that's run by a very different organisation altogether. And that is the SS.
3: The SS are the Schutzstaffel. They started off as Hitler's personal guard, his protection unit. And it has various branches. There is a combat unit, but there is also the horrendously named Death's Head unit, and they are responsible for the concentration camp network. In Alderney, they have direct responsibility for the 1,000 prisoners in Silt camp.
6: I was sent to Silt camp to do hard labor. The men were beaten so long that they fell down from sheer weakness. We were beaten every day.
7: Silt was terrible. Terrible. I saw one man crucified for stealing. We were marching from camp to work once, and I saw this man who couldn't walk any longer. He was shot down right there by the Germans.
3: About 1,000 people were held in this camp. Lots of people compressed into a very, very small space in terribly constructed buildings. There was very little in the way of heating for these people. The SS guards were stealing the food, so malnutrition was a major problem. There were people who were strung up on the camp gates. We also have testimony about prisoners being shot trying to escape, which was a euphemism for the SS encouraging them to run away, and then they would kill them when they did. Recruits to the SS have absorbed this racial concept behind Nazi ideology. So for them, when they are guarding camps full of Russians or Poles, they don't really consider them human. They consider them untermenschen, subhuman, and they believe they have the right, the responsibility even, to kill them.
8: If there's one thing I've learned in my time as a crime writer, it's that there are a million and one motives for murder.
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17: My father witnessed an execution of a young Soviet boy. This Soviet boy had stopped working to change his footwear, and his footwear was cement bags. That's all he had to wear. An SS guard had walked up to him, unshouldered his rifle, and shot him at practically point-blank range. What happened next was just as disturbing. An argument between the SS guard and an officer. And the argument was, if you're going to do that sort of thing, do it in the camp, because we're now a man down.
1: A German prisoner, a dissident, who had ended up in Sylt. The SS discovered that he'd gone missing. He'd gone and hidden in the church. They did catch him. He begged for his life, but they shot him in broad daylight for everyone to see.
17: Seeing those sort of things probably stayed with him right to the very end. He had already been through a war, had already been taken prisoner, already been in concentration camps in Spain, suffered typhoid, and now he's in Alderney, and for the first time his heart sunk into his boots, so it must have been pretty horrific.
1: You couldn't keep things quiet. We knew pretty well what was going on. People dying of starvation and being beaten to death. There were a couple of incidents where somebody had been caught stealing food, and I think everybody heard the screams.
17: My father woke up hungry, went to bed hungry. They were emaciated, they were cold, they were frightened. And they were literally working them to death. Mm-hmm.
0: When he comes to the end of his investigation, Panchev comes up with a figure of just under 400 deaths. Some say that Panchev doesn't actually capture the full horror. Mass burial sites, people being thrown into the sea, deaths that were ultimately unrecorded.
5: My father was well aware that there were more people killed here than that official figure would give, and he says so in his report. John Dalmau, the Spanish forced labour here, saw corpses in the water in the harbour. What he did not see was German boats going out to bring them back to count them. Ain't gonna happen.
15: I was used as a diver. Above the rocks and seaweed, there were skeletons all over the place. Crabs and lobsters were having a feast on the bodies. I was not able to sleep properly for a long time.
3: Panchev realized terrible atrocities had happened. He strongly suspected that more people had died. He even exhumed some of the graves to find out if they were mass graves.
18: Five graves had two bodies in. Some were unmarked. Some had two names on back and fronts of crosses. And not all the deaths from the SS camp were recorded as burials here.
19: We know that hundreds of people died on Alderney who didn't have marked burials. It's highly likely that additional human remains exist in these areas. One area that really piqued our interest was to the north of the official cemetery. This has clearly been disturbed, and this area gets bigger over time as we know more and more deaths are happening. It was never investigated after the war. We did some ground penetrating radar survey over this area. What it does is it shows you an area of disturbance here that extends to a depth of about 1.5 metres. It's consistent with a pit. It's consistent with considerable ground disturbance.
20: I'm an archaeologist. I'm interested in the ancient history of the island. My team has been over to Alderney more or less every summer since 2007. We dug probably two dozen trenches. We find plenty of pieces of barbed wire, bullet cases, anti-aircraft shell cases. We found a bit of a landmine. The only human remains we've found have been Iron Age. Also, we found a Victorian baby burial as well. We found nothing later than that, not even things like buttons or shreds of uniform or anything like that which could relate to, say, slave workers. If the Germans were planting graves all over the island, we might have come across one accidentally by now.
19: Those excavations happened in areas away from the cemeteries. I can't speak for other people's projects, but I think if people started to search where we know the cemetery was and where we suspect there may well be further burials, you're much more likely to obviously come across remains there.
0: There's this new research that suggests what could be fresh mass graves. There's an RAF reconnaissance flight that takes place on the 12th of June 1944, so 6 days after D-Day. And that shows, very near the Fort Albert military installation, what looks like some mass graves, which could hold around 100 to 300 people.
21: Would I say I'm ready to be executed? Yeah, I mean, it's not going to be that big deal.
22: We were dedicated to killing Nazis. And that's what we volunteered for.
23: You feel like you have superpowers.
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0: Around D-Day, there was an interest along the whole coast as to what was happening. The quickest and best way to gain information was aerial reconnaissance. I am a professional archaeologist and historic aerial photographic interpreter. The detail you can extract from them can be extremely fine. We're now looking at some known grave sites. You can see the linear areas in between the dark rectangular areas in the middle of each feature. Here is the other side of the island, the typically shaped bastions of Fort Albert with the shadow cast by the higher parts here, the gun emplacements, the buildings inside. This area here is the area that we've been investigating. Within it, I can see linear sections which define interior dark tone sections which are regular, rectangular and laid out. Very similar to the known grave sites on the other side of the island.
1: The direction of the sun suggests that some of them could actually be shadows of, let's say, terracing. They also look a little bit small compared to the size of the graves out at Longy.
2: It doesn't seem to me a position where you would want to put a cemetery. But this is where I would advocate doing the necessary investigation. That's one of several spots where digging might take place. And then it might satisfy those people who are making those claims.
3: Antonio has been tasked with calculating the number of Spanish Republicans who came to Alderney. We were also joined by...

0: we've identified an upper limit of just over 1,100. We're talking about hundreds of bodies disposed of somewhere on Alderney. We have records that name people who definitely died. We have witnesses who saw the bodies of people that they knew. And we know in many cases those bodies were not buried in the official cemeteries. It wasn't within our remit to do archaeological investigations because some of the victims were Jewish. And Jewish burial law is very specific about not disturbing human remains. Clearly, there is a rationale for undertaking that kind of work. Of course, without excavation, we can never know exactly how many bodies might be there.
1: These atrocities happened here on British soil. I have an emotional tie to Alderney because of my father. But I would not like the thought that there are still remains of people here in Alderney and they have not been found.
2: We've now got a figure of the number of people who died on Alderney were murdered on Alderney. We know as historians, you can never get the absolute truth. You can never close the curtain on a piece of history as horrific as what happened on Alderney. But I think it's really good for our own sense as a nation that we have a much better understanding of what took place on what is British soil.

0: I remember being here with my father when I must have been 12, 13 years old. The boat would come in and there'd be French flags waving. These were survivors of Alderney. I remember them all embracing each other at the harbour, and there was a side of my father I'd never really seen.
1: I'm now going to pay homage to those who lost their lives here in Alderney.
0: This was something which stayed with my father right to the very end. All of them would have wanted their fellow prisoners to be recognised. Those who died. And those who have never been found.
2: Pancha knew there were Germans who should be prosecuted. We have the witnesses, we have the people.
3: Is there some sort of weird, sinister motive that's making the British avoid trials about crimes committed on British soil?
4: My father said to them, "You must know what happened. I want to tell you." Somehow they just brushed him aside.
5: Here you've got strong and compelling evidence that two Englishmen had been murdered.
6: It does represent the only known incident of British dying at the hands of Nazis on British soil.
7: Were it true that two Englishmen had been murdered on Alderney, that would really change the story of the war.

0: we're talking about hundreds of bodies that were disposed of somewhere.
1: There were concentration camps run by the Nazis in the Channel Islands.
2: There were Germans who should be prosecuted. We have the witnesses, we have the people.
3: My father said to them, "You must know what happened. I want to tell you." Somehow they just brushed him aside.
1: This is the greatest mass murder in British history. And yet the perpetrators walk away scot-free.
4: The British authorities would have been ashamed of the crimes that had taken place.
5: Today we rule Germany.

0: Why didn't they do anything? Stalin may have been more interested in getting Soviet nationals back into Russia than going after lesser Nazi war criminals.
1: My father certainly did know Oswald Mosley.

0: 1940, Germany invades France and very quickly take the country. Then they have the very juicy prospect of occupying the Channel Islands.
1: With the occupation of the Channel Islands, the German troops, for the first time, stepped foot on English soil.
0: This is very important because it's officially British territory.
1: The life of the island population proceeds orderly under the protection of German weapons.
0: It's a fantastic propaganda coup for them. Hitler now can present to the world how fine it would be if the whole of Britain came on side.
2: The 1,400 residents of Alderney decide to abandon their homes, abandon their livelihoods, and just leave the island.
3: People were given 2 hours' notice to put a bag together, destroy their animals, and to get themselves down to the harbour. So they basically just left their homes.
2: They realise that a life under the German jackboot is going to be very, very unattractive. And all bar about 8 or 10 of them flee.
0: The first couple of years of the occupation of Alderney is pretty relaxed, but things change in 1942. Hitler orders the construction of the Atlantic Wall. Concrete defences stretching all the way down from Scandinavia right through to Spain.
4: Hitler becomes obsessed with building gun emplacements, concrete walls, bunkers, huge underground tunnel systems.
0: This involves vast amounts of concrete, vast amounts of enslaved labour.
4: Some of them were political prisoners from Germany, Holland, France. There was a contingent of French Jews and Spanish Republicans. So it was very, very international. But the conditions of the camps were terrible for the forced labourers.
5: The slave labourers had a task, which was to fortify Alderney. If they all died, then it couldn't be done. So they were kept alive sufficient to their work. But it was an absolutely appalling regime of beatings and killings and utter brutality.
4: There was almost no food, maybe watery soup, a hunk of dried bread, if that. They were starving. They were working for hours and hours and hours. When they fell or got sick, they were kicked, beaten with rifle butts. There was utter contempt for human life. The Polish and the Russians were lower people, savages. Nazi ideology regarded Jews as repulsive, as well as the Eastern Europeans. The treatment of those Nazi guards is utterly brutal.
5: They don't lift a finger themselves to do any work, but they lift their fingers and their shovels to beat people, to maim people, to crucify people, to have dogs tear them apart and throw their bodies into the sea. These are things that people are capable of.
6: People have no idea how much NASA has impacted their lives.
7: One. Liftoff.
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18: After very nearly 5 years of German occupation, the Channel Islands were free. The German commander-in-chief was soon on his way to an English prison camp. Thus ended the five-year ordeal of the only British territory in Europe occupied by the enemy.
4: Very soon, what emerged is the stories of ill treatment of slave labourers. And then, of course, there were many, many allegations of people who had collaborated. The liberating forces decided that this needed more investigation, and they sent a young captain called Theodor Panchev to investigate what had happened on Alderney.
2: A key witness interviewed by Panchev is this man called George Pope, a British ex-merchant seaman.
19: George Pope said that he knew of 1,000 people who'd been killed. But when we look at the records of the investigators, and Panchev in particular, we see that they had doubts about George Pope's story, his relationship with the Germans, about why he was on Alderney in the first place.
2: Pope, he'd been there throughout the duration of the occupation. Now, how does he end up on Alderney?
20: My name is Janet Pope. My father was George Pope. He was the eldest of six children. I think he was 11 when he decided to run away from home to get a place on a merchant ship. My father could be quite a forthright kind of person. He wouldn't hold back. He said one day, "I'm really not staying here any longer. The weather's terrible. I can't face another English winter. Why don't we get a new life somewhere in a new world?"
2: In 1939, he decides to buy a boat and sail it all the way to New Zealand with his wife, his children.
20: I don't know what route he planned to take. He had an oilskin container in which he stowed all his sea charts, which were sort of his Bible of the time. And maybe they just decided it would be an adventure.
2: Now, he doesn't really get that far. He manages to make it to France. When he's in France, the Germans are on the move. What am I going to do? Am I going to stay in France with my family, or am I going to flee? He looks on the map. He's going to go to the nearest place of safety, and that is Alderney.
4: When the Germans arrived in Alderney, there were only about 18 people living there, of whom the most significant are the Pope family.
20: My family really had to fend for themselves. The place was just empty and the doors were wide open. They stole everything they could that was of use.
4: Is that looting? Or is that taking things that you would rather were used by islanders than by Germans? If you knew a neighbour had a larder full of food, do you go and get it?
20: What do you do? Leave that food to go to waste? If they'd got chickens in the yard, what are you going to do? You have to survive. It could be very dangerous to be found going into somebody else's empty house. It was verboten, but you might even get shot.
4: Social order began to fragment. One family, for example, decided to evacuate, couldn't get on a boat, came home. By the time they came home, their house had been emptied. Neighbours had taken everything that they wanted.
2: One example really sums up the moral complexity. In May 1941, people from Guernsey sail over to Alderney in order to loot houses to take stuff back to Guernsey. They're caught by the Germans and put on trial for looting the property of their former friends.
20: To this day, there is some resentment between the two islands. Some of Auntie's best china is sometimes found in a Guernseyman's home. But it was a case of take what you need, not what you fancy.
2: Life under occupation is tough. Those occupied face really, really devastating moral choices. Do I collaborate with the Germans? Do I fight them? Do I just keep my head down?
20: Nobody would dare set sail without some direction from a pilot. And so every few weeks, my father piloted supply boats. So yes, he did have that relationship with them, but there really was no option. Right at the very beginning, my father was ushered to the commandant's office. The commandant said to him, "You have a family?" And he said, "Yes." And then he said, "And I have a gun." We had all interacted with the Germans. The island, 3 miles long, 1.5 miles wide. You can't hide on it. You can't escape from it. My father got on well with some of the Germans because he spoke a bit of German. But with those in top authority, anything he could do to annoy them, so long as it didn't actually get him put in prison or shot.
19: When the British investigators arrived on the island on the 16th of May 1945, George Pope said that he knew of 1,000 people who'd been killed or who had died there as a result of being incarcerated in the camps. Our latest review has identified the death toll probably up to 1,027. We now know, obviously, that George Pope's figure of 1,000 is very close to what we have come up with. And so it does raise the question about how he acquired that information.
20: He was given a German document, a list of deaths stolen by a German army officer who possibly didn't really like Hitler. He duly dumped this evidence in my father's care. When the British arrived, my father invited a couple of the officers to our house. And he said, "Here you are. It's a German document. Look at the insignia on it. And these are the deaths."
1: Spent all day, don't they?
21: We were dedicated to killing Nazis. That's what we volunteered for.
22: Guy Martin going for a piece of history. How much further can he go?
23: We choose to go to the moon.
24: 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What a view, isn't it, John?
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2: Panchev, when he comes to the end of his investigation, comes up with a figure of just under 400 deaths.

0: this document, essentially an interrogation report of a German officer on Alderney, seems to describe two Englishmen who have been beaten and shot, and then their graves have been levelled and the crosses removed. It says here that a statement was given to the Englishman, Popo, P-O-P-O. Popo is the name the Germans gave to George Pope.
1: Here, you've got strong and compelling prima facie evidence that two Englishmen had been fired upon and murdered.
2: If true, if this incident is true, then it does represent the only known incident of British dying at the hands of Nazis on British soil.
3: Two Englishmen, I'd be fascinated to know who on earth they could have been. My father certainly never mentioned this. However, it could be that it was so grim and gruesome that my father did not repeat it.
0: Were it true that two Englishmen had been murdered on Alderney, that would really change the story of the war.

0: What the documents show is that the British investigators thought that Pope was an unreliable witness. They strongly suspected that, in fact, he'd collaborated with the Germans and therefore had a motive for him magnifying the extent of German crimes in order to ingratiate himself with his inquisitors.
1: My name is Andrew Pantreff, the son of Bunny Pantreff, who conducted the investigations on Albany. I think Mr. Pope tried too hard. He didn't want to be seen as a collaborator, but in the course of so doing, he became unwittingly what amounts to an unreliable witness.
2: In Britain, Sir Oswald Mosley offered himself to the people as a Hitler with an Oxford accent.
3: I'm told that Hitler is mad. Well, I've got another view myself.
4: He certainly did know Oswald Mosley. Mosley was a brilliant orator, very convincing, and my father was really longing for somebody who would help. I think he definitely thought this man was the answer.
5: The question of today is how to overcome the present crisis. We need a new movement, a modern movement of youth, of energy, of manhood.
4: My father's job was to point the spotlight at Mosley, which is why they knew how well he could speak to a huge audience and convince everybody that he was right.

the scales fell from his eyes, in that he saw Mosley for what he was. He heard Mosley speaking in a way that was completely unacceptable about the Jews, and that did it. My father wasn't having any of it. He stormed up to London one day, confronted Mosley. There was a bit of a fracas, and my father left and tore up any evidence of anything to do with Mosley and binned it, and that was that.

0: We know that the Germans tried other scare tactics on George Pope to try and get him to cooperate. Was this a story to scare people? If perhaps there were two dead people lying in a ditch, a guard could have said they're British. Even the British were at risk.
1: They had doubts about his relationship with the Germans, about his motivations for wanting to speak so freely about the 1,000 deaths, and really dismissed his testimony. We do know that George Pope gave documents over to the British, but the actual list has never been found.
0: I don't cast doubt on the existence of this list, but we don't know what happened to that list. We don't really know the nature of that list. And because we don't know the nature of that list, that means, will we necessarily recognise it when we find it?
1: One can only hope that if that list exists, that one day it will turn up in an archive. If it does, you know, it would give us invaluable information.
2: Why was no one prosecuted for the war crimes that took place on Alderney?
3: There weren't any prosecutions for what happened here. Why weren't there prosecutions? My dad certainly wanted there to be. Very much so.
4: It's now that the story begins to get a little murky, because not all of the testimony remains in the archives. Pantcheff's report on Alderney disappears from the British archives for almost 50 years.
5: I'd heard that archives were being opened up in Moscow. So I thought, it's just possible we can find the Pantcheff report, the original Pantcheff report, in Moscow. And sure enough, that's what happened. Pantcheff interviewed everybody. He interviewed all the German POWs that they had, prisoners of war.
2: And he interviews hundreds of former slave labourers, prisoners.
6: Pantcheff's report was totally compelling, prima facie evidence of war crimes.
5: Pantcheff knew there were Germans who should be prisecuted being held in prisoner of war camps in the islands. We need to charge these people, put them on trial. We have the witnesses, we have the people.
4: He draws up a charge sheet with 49 names on it. Near the top of that list are some truly horrendous individuals. Maximilian List, who'd been in charge at Silt Camp. Karl Hoffmann, the island commander when hundreds had perished. Kurt Klebeck had been number two at Silt Camp. He had given men incentives like extra leave, cigarettes, if...
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5: There is an aspect of this history which is really hard to pin down. Panchev had said, we need war crime trials. We don't fully have an explanation as to why those trials never happened.
2: You've got evidence that might convict dozens of war criminals. Is there some sort of weird, sinister motive that's making the British avoid trials about crimes committed on British soil?
4: Of the men that Panchev had identified as potential war criminals, Maximilian List died in Germany in the 1980s. Karl Hoffmann died in Germany in 1974. And another of the most brutal SS men also enjoyed a peaceful retirement.
5: I began to try and track down Kurt Klebeck in 1992. It's not that people didn't know where he was. They knew he was living in Hamburg. And sure enough, Kurt Klebeck was still listed in the telephone directory. We knocked on the door of his apartment and he'd come out onto the balcony to look at us. So the photographer that was with us was able to go right in, get the photo. Could he be extradited? Could he now finally stand trial? And it was decided that he was too elderly. He was in his early 80s by then. But judging by that photograph, he looked in good health.
4: There are many reasons why the British might not want to have led on the prosecutions on Alderney. Potentially one of them may be embarrassment.
6: What I've had to do is to think about theories that might explain it. How is this going to play out? English soil occupied by the Huns. Brutal atrocities in a crown possession.
1: It's something that happened on British soil that was seen as an atrocity by the British investigators and by the British government. It just didn't fit with the narrative of us having won the war. There were definitely conscious attempts to brush over that aspect of British history.
4: Britain had decided not to defend Alderney. The British authorities would have been ashamed of the crimes that had taken place on British soil. But this is one factor among many. This is where what happened on this tiny little island 80 years ago gets caught up in international legislation. Specifically, the Moscow Agreement, signed in 1943 between the major Allied powers. Britain, America, and the Soviet Union.
6: What the Moscow Declaration said very clearly was that Nazi war criminals should be returned to the places where they had carried out their appalling acts. You'd think it was an entirely watertight case that there should be trials in Alderney. The only let out was where it talked about war criminals being tried by the people who had been the victims of the war crimes.
5: What we can see in the record is that there was an argument going on in different departments in Whitehall. Are the victims all Russian?
4: We know for a fact that there were French Jews among the victims. But ultimately, they say that all of the victims were Russian.
1: There's clearly differences of opinion between different government departments that anybody other than Russians were killed there, when in fact Panchev had clearly shown there were more than 30 nationalities of people sent to Alderney.
6: It was undoubtedly true that the vast majority of victims of Nazi atrocities in Alderney were Russian.
2: It is seen as largely a Russian issue. The majority of the prisoners who died are Russian, so therefore the position is quite simple. These are crimes against Russians. Russia, it's over to your war crimes teams.
6: The Moscow Declaration made excellent sense. Everything was right about it, except Alderney. Alderney was an exception, a unique exception.

Stalag Luft 3 was a German prisoner of war camp. UK and US airmen who'd been shot down were incarcerated there. They staged this escape, immortalized in The Great Escape. But some 50 of those captured were put to death by the Gestapo. The most heinous single act of savagery against British personnel in the whole of the Second World War.

0: People have no idea how much NASA has impacted their lives.
1: One, liftoff.
2: Artificial intelligence, it's a revolution.
3: There are so many unanswered questions.
4: We are on the dark side of the universe.
5: If I give you the right to kill me, then that gives me the right to kill you.
6: He's a madman. I mean, he's just...
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12: It's a trade. Those responsible were being held in the Soviet zone, but should be tried by the British. In Alderney, it was Germans who'd carried out atrocities on English soil, but should be tried by the Russians. We handed over this case to the Russians in good faith, and we expect them to do something with it.
13: For whatever reason, they did not bring those Nazi war criminals to trial.
14: The conclusion was that they're not going to prosecute anybody, and I don't know why.
13: The British did a really thorough investigation. We shouldn't be pointing the finger at the British. The fingers should be pointed at the Russians.
12: Why didn't they do anything? Was it because they were more interested in repatriating Russian prisoners? Stalin was terrified of large numbers of Russians living outside the grip that the KGB could exercise on them. Stalin may have been more interested in getting Soviet nationals back into Russia than going after lesser Nazi war criminals.
15: The Soviet mission that were working alongside the British investigators were actually from a repatriation commission. And so it was their task to find out really whether they had worked for the Germans. In their eyes, they saw slave labourers as collaborators, traitors to the motherland, as they called it. They went there not really to find out what those people had suffered, but rather whether they could be classed as collaborators.
16: The irony is, Stalin is more vengeful against Soviet citizens who he thinks have let the side down by surrendering to the Germans than he is with bringing to justice men like Maximilian List, who had carried out the most atrocious crimes against Stalin's own citizens.
17: Hitler's Wehrmacht surrendered in droves. The crushing defeat was etched plainly on their faces. To a man, they knew that the end could not be far off.
18: The enemy was now on.
16: There are all sorts of explanations. It's ironic that Theodore Panchev, known always as Bunny Panchev, whose father presumably had escaped from the Soviet Union in the 1920s, clearly had a Russian name. Suspicious Stalin might have thought, perhaps he's an agent provocateur. Perhaps he's wanting us to prosecute people who aren't criminals at all in order to embarrass in some way.
15: The records show that various suspects sat in British detention for 2 years, 3 years, and by the time they were released, something very important had happened.
19: From Stettin in the Baltic to Trieste in the Adriatic, an iron curtain has descended across the continent.
16: There was a new war brewing in Europe. And that, of course, is the incipient Cold War.
13: As Winston Churchill said, that iron curtain descends across Europe, and we've entered, some would argue, an even more dangerous war.

0: You couldn't hold people in prison indefinitely. If you do have a war criminal in your possession, and the Soviet Union don't ask you to surrender him, after a time you have to let him go. Conspiracy theorists who are out there who say, well, you know, that the British were not serious about wanting the Russians to try the Alderney Critters. Not true, they were serious. But you can see why you wouldn't want people to know that we'd given Stalin something we should have done ourselves. By not having a war crimes trial in Alderney, you appeared to be engaged in a cover-up. The cover-up was not that we didn't want to do anything about these Nazis. We did. The cover-up was that we asked the Russians to do it for us.
1: I do remember my father saying to me, when they said there aren't going to be prosecutions, he said, even if it's only one, to show that you can't just come in here, do this and walk away. Not even that happened.
2: It's very seductive to say we should have done more. But at the time, people didn't want to do more.
3: You must plead guilty or not guilty. Bekenne mich im Sinne der Anklage nicht schuldig.
4: Not guilty.
2: Nuremberg was seen almost as a kind of show trial to encapsulate the greater criminality carried out by hundreds of thousands. There just wasn't an appetite at the time to do it.
5: When we consider the appalling crimes that took place on Alderney and the lack of prosecution, just imagine what it feels like for the relatives of the victims.
6: Mon père arrêté par la police française et amené dans le camp d'Origny. Donc la justice, elle aurait dû être beaucoup plus active. Si la justice avait été plus rapide, effectivement, ça aurait permis aux Juifs de mieux se sentir et de revivre normalement.
2: Some of the prisoners escaped death in absolutely remarkable ways. One of those was the French Jewish prisoner Léon Cartoon. Along with lots of other prisoners in 44, he'd shipped from Alderney to the French mainland. And he manages to get out of the train, to escape through the floor of a carriage, through a hole.
5: The Germans knew this was going on. They knew people were trying to get away. So periodically, while they were loading the trucks, they would go along with their machine guns and go da-da-da-da-da-da-da-da underneath the trains just to flush anybody out who was in there. And he somehow must have had nine lives, managed to survive that, and then as the train moved off, he was able to get out and crawl away.
2: He manages to make his way to the safety of the advancing Allied armies. 5 years later, he's able to give evidence in court against some of his former tormentors. It's an incredible story.

0: when he heard about this trial going on, he went and gave a very coherent description of what went on.
1: Testimony about Evers is particularly distressing. One of the things that he would do was when the prisoners received letters from their families, he would hold them up in front of the prisoners and then put them in the stove and burn them.
0: He just set fire to them in front of them. So, yeah, that's the thing he gave evidence of.
1: And they were sentenced to 10 years and 7 years respectively.
2: As well as the two in France, you've got two other officials from Alderney who are brought to justice in the Eastern Bloc. One in Russia, sentenced in 1949 to 25 years. The fourth of these men is tried in the German Democratic Republic, East Germany, in 1963, and he's executed. But obviously, just those four individuals are kind of dropping the ocean. We know that there were dozens of war criminals on Alderney.
3: When the French wanted to try Germans for atrocities committed against French Jews, the British said, we don't have any files, we don't have any lists of any Germans involved. And the French, after all, were our allies. We lied to the French about this.
1: As a historian, sometimes it's easy with hindsight to look back and be very judgmental about decisions that were made in fraught conditions. In this case, you can see perhaps a decision was made for the right reasons that had terrible impact.
3: I don't think the decision was right. I think the call that was made was the wrong call.
4: I was astonished, first of all, and then rather pleased, I suppose, gratified. That figure pretty well echoed the number of deaths that my father had evidence of at the end of the occupation. Yeah, it was astonishing.

I've made a master list of every single Channel Islander who went to Alderney and came back from Alderney, and I haven't noticed people missing. So I would say that this particular report is not verified by any subsequent evidence.

when they came back, the dwellings were just shells. Every piece of wood that was on the island was burnt. All the trees were cut down and burnt. When they came back, they noticed there was no bird song. I don't know whether I would have had the strength of character to rebuild this. We just sort of live within that experience. We go out of our houses and we see the tank wall, or we see bunkers. And so there are constant reminders every day. So how can they then say that we are in denial of what happened here? You know, and it is an emotional issue. And, you know, remains so with I think everybody that lives here.

0: The matter remains unresolved. That is why there's this constant speculation about cover-ups. They should have done something. Otherwise, it leaves it open. That's not a good precedent.
1: This was a big decision. And it was a fateful decision because it meant that people who were responsible for appalling atrocities were not brought to justice.

0: Would I say I'm ready to be executed? Yeah, I mean, it's not going to be that big deal.
1: We were dedicated to killing Nazis. And that's what we volunteered for.
2: Oh, you feel like you have superpowers.
3: If you thought curving space and time is weird, you've heard nothing yet.
4: When in El Salvador, we want the Salvadorians to.
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10: You know how many children survive? Just a few survive.
11: Hitler and the Nazis planned to murder every Jewish child in Europe.
12: Kids. We were kids.
13: I was quite a cookie. I think I was a wild little girl.
10: Children don't die. Old people die.
11: As many as 1.5 million children perished in the Holocaust. But Maxwell, Helen, and Rose survived.
10: There were 7 dead bodies, red blood on the snow.
12: 2 guards grabbed my brother and took him away.
14: And these holes were made by bullets.
15: He was only, I think, 5 years old.
13: Why do people kill little children? How can it be possible?
11: Today, they are among the last survivors and have lived a lifetime with unanswered questions.
10: I have no idea what happened to the baby. It would be nice to know what happened.
16: So where did you separate from your dad?
13: Right here. They took them away with trucks. Where could they have taken them?
16: We found Reefa's brother.
12: Oh, what are you telling me here?
11: 75 years after the end of the Second World War, these children who survived the Holocaust are about to make some remarkable discoveries.
10: You mean it's a possibility? Shut up.
12: Oh my God, this is like a dream.
13: She must have been holding my little brother in her arms in the gas chambers and thinking that she cheated them of one. Me. she treated Hitler like a child.

0: I came here to tell you a story that really happened. I kept this story of mine hidden for 60 years. I didn't tell it to anybody. I didn't want to relive the horror of my life. My name is Maxwell Smarch. I was born in 1930 in Poland, Buchach. From 8,000 Jews in Buchach, only 100 survived. Only 100. I am one of 100.
1: 2 years into World War II, in June 1941, the Nazis invade Soviet-occupied eastern Poland and rapidly advance towards Maxwell's home city. At this point, the Nazis are systematically rounding up and persecuting Jews. Within days of the Nazi occupation of Buchach, Maxwell's father is taken away and never seen again. And then, in a series of roundups in early 1943, 12-year-old Maxwell, his mother, and little sister are forced towards waiting trucks.
0: I'm walking with my mother, my sister's in her arms. She says, "You have to run away?" "What do you mean, run away? Where am I going to run? You're my mother. You're supposed to protect me." "I can't protect you. I can't help you. Please," she said, "walk away from the truck." All of a sudden, I am not in the circle of the trucks. I'm on the bridge, walking towards freedom. And I never saw my mother, my sister, again.
2: Where do you think the trucks went with your mother and your sister?
0: What are they going to do with children? They can't go to labor camps. They went to Federal. I didn't hear shooting because it's probably done later on. I don't know if the graves were dug or the graves were prepared. I have no idea. I have no answers. As nobody could tell me anything about it. Nobody was there.
1: Evidence of what happened to Maxwell's mother and sister can be found on a wooded hill on the edge of Buchach. There are very few records of the murders that took place here nearly 80 years ago. But now, a team of investigators is trying to piece together the crime. And they have found a witness. Someone who saw it with their own eyes.
3: А жінки, коли їх привели, то були самі жінки чи, може, з дітьми?
4: Дітьми.
3: They were with children.
4: Дітьми. 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
5: We have been working for now 15 years on the so-called Holocaust by bullets by interviewing what we call the bystanders, so non-Jewish witnesses of the shooting of the Jews here.
1: Patrice and his team at Yahad and Unum identify and investigate Holocaust execution sites. And it's the testimonies of women like Regina that reveal the true horror.
4: Ви думаєте, що як ви нас поб'єте, то ви виграєте. Ви все одно програєте. Це до німця. І він їх кулю дав.
3: She was already in the pit, she told that, and after that she was shot.
1: Jews were brought to woods and ravines and killed one by one in mass shootings. This wasn't the Holocaust of camps and gas chambers. This was the Holocaust by bullets.
5: And the children were also shot, or they were just thrown alive?
4: Дітей взяли окремо. І також його окремо. Дітьма поставили.
5: What we try to do going in the field is to understand how the killers implement the crime. And on the sites, what we do is kind of rebuilding the crime scenes.
1: Could this be the place where Maxwell's mother and sister were brought, just hours after he escaped? Patrice is doing a forensic examination of the site, searching for any actual physical evidence of the massacres.
6: Я не вижу, надо смотреть, который год. Год надо смотреть. Может, у кого глаза получше? А ну, Акс.
5: Это какого года? So it's a German cartridge from 39. I think like in 15 minutes we found about 4 cartridges, so it's not that difficult to find evidence.
6: Знаешь, что это такое зеркальце?
7: А, зеркальце.
5: So we found before cartridges and now we just found a mirror. So we believe it was something that belonged to one of the victims. Because we believe that they were shooting from here and the Jews were down below. I think that the sister of Maxwell and his mother were killed here. We have like at least 3 or 4 mass graves here, that where you have at least 5,000 people from Buchach, and the bodies are still here.
1: So far, Patrice and his team have documented more than 2,800 such sites all over Eastern Europe.
0: That's the story of my mother. She refused to take me with her. And by refusing, I live today.
1: Young Maxwell escapes the mass killings on Fedor Hill. But with nowhere else to turn, he ends up in these forests. A 12-year-old boy with no family, alone, in hiding.
0: About 6 months, I was by myself, alone in the woods. My clothing was gone, ripped to pieces. My shoes were gone. I used racks on my feet, tied up with strings. I was lying in a hole. I became like a sort of animal, a human animal. In my whole life, I can never, till today, forget the misery of being alone.
8: I think I was a wild little girl. Didn't sit still for a minute. Had very long, curly, blonde hair. My mother used to put them in braids. But, you know, me running around, the braids went loose and I went loose. My name was Ruja Handelsmann as a child, and I was born in Lublin, Poland, in 1929, May the 27th. Well, that gets me to be of age. A lot of my days were spent on the sidewalks playing hopscotch. My mother didn't like it too much. All my shoes went to hopscotch. Oh gosh, I must have been quite a cookie.
1: Rose grew up on Grodzka Street, in the once vibrant Jewish quarter of Lublin. 80 years later, she's returning to her family home with her granddaughters.
8: And I remember those are the windows of our home. That's where we lived and that's where my father worked. And now it's such a fancy place, beautiful hotel. Oh my God.
2: Did people live up there? Like there was more?
8: Oh yes, the people lived there. I remember they all used to come to our apartment to talk to my mother because my mother liked politics and they knew what was happening in Germany. I guess my mother said if we had the money, we would run from here. But we didn't have the money to do that, so we didn't run.
9: People have no idea how much NASA has impacted their lives.
10: One, liftoff.
7: artificial intelligence. It's a revolution.
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12: If I give you the right to kill me, then that gives me the right to kill you.
13: He's a madman. I mean, he's just...
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8: Stay.
1: Rose has a single photograph that shows her entire family. Out of 21 relatives, parents, siblings, aunts, uncles, and cousins, only two would survive.
8: It brings back those memories of my childhood that you never want to forget, really. I had a little brother. His name was Henrik. Oh, I used to carry him around. I loved him so much. My father was a tailor. What a gentle soul he was. He really was. And my mother was quite a bright woman. I always thought they're going to keep me safe. Because parents are supposed to keep the children safe.
1: In a scene repeated countless times across Poland, the Nazis rounded up Rose, her mother, father, and brothers, together with thousands of other Jews, in this market square outside of Lublin.
8: Oh my God.
1: It's the first time Rose has been back.
8: Is that place?
1: Since October 14th, 1942.
8: There were so many people here. Oh my God. There were just people carrying their bags. And then they started dividing us. Men and women here. Children and women here. And then when they divided, came trucks and they took the men away. I'm afraid I'm not going to sleep tonight. I don't know, the nightmares might come back. I had a lot of them many years. I remember some nightmares that I was running from the Germans, but I was running with my children. Like, it never goes away completely. It's always there.
17: So where did you separate from your dad?
8: Right here. They took them away with trucks.
17: Did you have a chance to say bye to him?
8: No, I don't remember.
17: Did you think you were going to see him again?
8: No.
17: Where did you guys think you were going?
8: I don't know. They were settling us, like they always said. They were settling you.
1: This is the last place Rose and her mother would ever see her father.
8: They took my father away with the truck. And somebody that told me they took him to Majdanek, the concentration camp Majdanek.
1: This is the only snippet of information Rose has ever had about what happened to her father. Now she wants to find out if it's true.
0: I used to have long, long discussions with God. I used to tell him, look at me, I say. I don't wash myself for months. I say, I drink water with my dirty hand like an animal. Why did you create me to be a Jew?
1: In 1943, after his mother and sister are murdered by the Nazis, 12-year-old Maxwell flees to this forest and digs himself a hole to hide in. Today, investigators are looking for that hiding place.
5: Maxwell was hiding not far away from Zhny Borody. Bogdan, a local hunter, will show us the way to bunkers he has encountered several times when he was hunting in this forest.
0: I didn't build this hole. It was just a natural rock hangover from the mountain. I dug it a little bit out to make it a little bit deeper. I covered the front with some branches, not to be too much visible. And that was my place of hiding.
1: Bogdan leads Patrice to a hiding place he believes dates back to World War II.
5: It fits with the description of the mountain and the fact that the entrance was quite close to the ground. It could have been dug with shovel, done with very basic tools, like Maxwell described.
0: One day, I heard a noise, not a familiar noise. All of a sudden, I see a little boy walking in the woods. I walk out, I stop him. I ask him, are you Jewish? He says, yes. And I told him, I'm Jewish too. Who are you? What are you doing here? I asked him. And he tells me the story, what happened. He is in hiding about a year and a half. One day his mother disappeared. She went to find food. She never came back. His father went out to find food, and he never came back. I'm walking, he says, for 2 days. And I'm so happy, he says, I found you. He was a good-looking kid, mind you. Smart. He was excellent in arithmetic. His name was Yannick. I was the first time really, really happy. I didn't care if he would stay in the woods for a year or two. I had a friend.
1: These forests were by no means safe. Ukrainian police and peasants hunted Jews here in return for sugar and vodka from the Nazis. For Patrice and his team, this entire area is a crime scene that needs to be thoroughly swept.
6: 40-й год. Здесь уже чётко видно.
5: Yeah, the year of production is 40, so it's wartime. So a German cartridge from 1940. We have traces of the perpetrators. Clearly there were some shootings here, so it could be shooting of Jews who were hiding here. The killers didn't expect that people would come back and look for the evidence of that crime.
0: Yannick was my friend. but he didn't survive the war. I still feel responsible because of me, Janek died.
4: We played hopscotch or hide and seek and whatever. Kids, we were kids. My full name is Chaya Verblunskaitė. I was born in Lithuania. I was born in the city.

0: Kaya, who now calls herself Helen, was just 10 when the Nazis occupied her city of Kovno and forced the entire Jewish population into an enclosed district called a ghetto. Subjected to overcrowding, hunger, and disease, Jews were forced into slave labor and children forbidden from going to school. Helen lived in the ghetto for 3 years with her parents and little brother.
1: Little Abraham Avremele in Yiddish. I was the one who took a look after him when the ghetto started.
0: These rare photos are of Jewish children in the Kovno ghetto. The Nazis called them useless eaters, too young to work. They were the future of the Jewish race. They were the enemy.
1: I was here probably between 10 and 11. My biggest regret of this photo is that I didn't have my brother at my side at that time. That would have been a perfect thing.
2: Why would that have been perfect?
1: Because there is no picture of my brother. There is nothing that he ever existed.
0: On the morning of March 27th, 1944, just after most of the Jewish parents had left for forced labor, trucks full of soldiers rolled into the Kovno ghetto. They had orders to seize all the children. They called it a Kinder action.
1: There are trucks, there are dogs, there are soldiers with guns. You'd think we're the worst enemies. And people are told to get on the truck, and people go. Mothers with kids. And I am standing with my brothers back to me. And I hear them, let them go. The dog jumped on my wrist and bit me. The blood spurted out. And inadvertently, I let him go. Two guards came and grabbed my brother and took him away. One thing, and I never let this go, my brother was turning his head when he was dragged away. His head was looking whether I was following. I wouldn't be sitting here if I would be following.
0: For some reason, the Nazis did not take Helen that day, but they seized around 1,300 children. Loud music was played to drown out the screams. They were never seen again. Helen has not been back to Lithuania since 1944. She has vowed never to return. But there are unanswered questions that she has lived with for 75 years.
1: There are places that I would have liked to visit, but I just couldn't make myself go. But my grandson, Andrew, took it upon himself to represent me the places where I dare not go.
3: The guilt about losing her brother is on my grandmother's shoulders, and it has been since the day he was taken. And I think that last look of him being taken away has been on her mind, and it will be for the rest of her life. I think we need to know where he was taken, because that, I think, for her might be not closure, but at least be able to know what happened for sure.
1: The only reason why he was killed was because he was a little Jewish boy. I have no idea where my little brother Abraham was taken to die.
4: It's been all day, don't they?
5: We were dedicated to killing Nazis. That's what we volunteered for.
6: Guy Martin going for a piece of history. How much further can he go?
7: We choose to go to the moon.
8: What a few, isn't it good?
9: Absolutely.

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6: I was talking to God. He listened to me. Maybe he did send me, Yannick.
7: Late 1943, two friends, Maxwell and Yannick, were hiding in the woods outside Buchach. They were being hunted by local Ukrainians employed by the Nazis to find Jews.
6: One day, we heard shooting. We heard yelling. We heard commotion. When it got quiet, I said, Yannick, should we see what happened? I don't know, he says. I'm scared. I don't want to go anyplace. I says, Yannick, we have to go and take a look. At least let's peek. Okay. Maybe 500 feet away from our bunker, we saw a sight unforgettable. There were 7 bodies in one place. Red blood on the snow. We go into the first body, dead. The second body, dead. We checked all the bodies, all dead people. We look around, and across the river, I see a body lying. I say, Yannick, there's somebody across. She's moving. Yeah. Yannick, we have to go over and see. No, he says, I cannot go over and see. I'm not going to go into the cold water. But Yannick, this person is alive. I grab Yannick by his hand and I pull him into the cold water. I don't want to go. We cross the river outside. It's freezing. We come over to the body. The body wasn't moving. The body was a mother holding a baby in her arm. The mother was dead. She was shot in the back. And the baby started to move. I grab the baby. I take Yannick and we go to the other side. As soon as I touch the baby starts yelling and crying. And we went into the bunker and she's crying. So what do we do, Yannick? You see, he says. You see. He was shivering from the cold. He was wet. He started to cry.
7: Two young boys have saved a baby, but its crying puts them in danger of discovery. Maxwell finds a Jewish family hiding nearby. Miraculously, one of the women is the baby's aunt. She takes her niece, and Maxwell never sees her or the child again. Back in the bunker, Maxwell's friend Yannick has fallen ill.
6: Yannick was sick and he didn't feel good because I pulled him into that water. I figure maybe he will revive. I don't know. Yannick is not moving. He is dead. He died. He was my life. He was my person that I needed. Till today, I cannot forget Yannick. Yannick, it's a name. It's a name and a boy who stayed with me for 6 months. What else is there about him?
0: Whom did I lose? My brother, little Abraham, Avramele. Friends that will never grow up and become anything they wanted. I feel very isolated because I am here and they're not.
7: Helen's little brother Avram was taken from her arms in a Kinder action in the Kovno ghetto in 1944. Now her grandson, Andrew, has returned to Lithuania to find out what happened. He wants to know if little Avram could have been brought here. The ninth fort outside Kaunas. On these fields, thousands and thousands of Jews were murdered.
8: When Kaunas ghetto was established in 1941, there were 30,000 of Kaunas Jews and the Jews of Kaunas region. And survived only 500 of them.
9: 500?
8: About 500 in 1944. Most, they were killed here during these 3 years.
9: So how did the Nazis decide who was coming to the Ninth Fort?
8: Because, Nazis used Jewish population forced labor, strong people who can work. And the older ones and also children, they were selected to be killed.
7: A handful of disturbing photographs of the killing operations here exist, and very few documents detailing the murders. The only physical evidence of the victims are a few artifacts pulled out of the ground, including a toy bucket and a child's shoe.
8: It's really difficult to think that Nazis killed young children, they killed babies. It's really difficult. You can see now that wall. Also, you see these holes, and these holes were made by bullets. And probably a lot of people, they were standing.
9: So people
8: standing,
9: would be standing
8: right here.
9: Yeah,
8: they were standing right here. The executors stood over there. That view probably was the last one for a lot of people.
9: That's really haunting to be standing here, because over 70 years ago, I would have been next. So if Kinder Action victims were brought to the Ninth Fort, where would they have been killed?
8: It's a possibility that they were killed here.
9: At this wall?
8: Yeah.
9: It just strikes me that I'm standing here right now, and it could have been the place where little Abraham was killed. I'm a little bit overwhelmed, to be honest, in thinking about how he was only, I think, 5 years old, maybe six, but I think he was five, and he was brought here without his sister, without his parents, and marched into this fort by himself and just, like, shot to death just because he was not useful to the Nazis. I can't. I don't know.

0: 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Avram was one of them. But his sister's story of survival had only just begun.
1: 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What did I do to deserve to be alive? This is with
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9: And I remember my father always singing while he was working. I still remember, like Kinderjubel, Schöne Kinderjubel. He used to sing that song always while he was working. That's the memory of my father.
0: Rose's father was taken away on a truck in 1942. And Rose believes he may have been brought here, to Majdanek. Built in the suburbs of Lublin, Majdanek could hold up to 45,000 Polish and Jewish prisoners at a time. Rose wants to know if her father was one of them, and she hopes Jakub, a researcher here, can give her the information she needs.
9: That's why I'm here. I want to know anything, what happened in that time.
10: Jeśli pani tato trafi w połowie października 1942 roku na maja.

0: If there's one thing I've learned in my time as a crime writer, it's that there are a million and one motives for murder.
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8: Previously on Cheating Hitler.
9: My name is Maxwell Smart. I was born in 1930 in Poland.
8: In 1943, Maxwell escaped mass killings in Buchach, Poland.
9: About 6 months, I was by myself alone in the woods.
8: While in hiding, he met a little boy called Yannick. Together, they saved a baby girl who survived a massacre on the riverbank. But Yannick got sick from venturing into the cold water.
9: He died. He was my life. Till today, I cannot forget Yannick. Yannick, it's a name. It's a name and a boy who stayed with me for 6 months. What else is there about him?
10: My full name is Chaya Verblunskaitė. I was born in Lithuania.
8: In 1944, Chaya, or Helen, lost her little brother when Nazis raided her ghetto.
10: Two guards came and grabbed